requirement for being blessed in the ultimate sense. You know, we often are like Jacob, you know. I can weave my way towards God's favor. I can work my way with my own ability to achieve the happiness that I want. I can somehow find ways to achieve this success that I've been looking for. And we ultimately say, oh, God is happy with me because I'm just a good person and I'm a smart guy and he's given me all of these things. You know, outside the righteousness of Christ, they don't mean anything. Rewards without requirements of blessing doesn't work. Esau got what he wanted, amen? 400 men. The Bible says that Esau was rich, wealthy, powerful. In our standards, that's a blessed man, okay? He had everything, but he wasn't blessed because he wasn't righteous. He didn't know the blessing. Didn't care about Abraham's faith. Didn't care about all of that. And in fact, he was the father of the most idol-worshipping tribe that had ever walked the earth. On the other hand, Jacob, he didn't do any better. He was on the run. Oh, he had a little bit of property, okay? I mean, he wasn't in poverty, true. But man, he found himself just scared to death. In front of him was death. Behind him was poverty. He had to be taught to come to the end of himself, as we have to be taught to come to the end of ourselves. And that's how we receive the blessing. We had to be changed. We need to be placed in a position of righteousness before we can be called blessed by God. We have to come to the realization that God puts us in a position to be blessed. But if we keep on rejecting the requirement of asking Jesus to be our righteousness, we will be attached to the wrong ideas of what it means to be blessed. Some people, even Christians miss this. You know, in Jeremiah 29:12-13, Jeremiah proclaimed, then when you see the Bible use the word then, it's preempting. It's referring to something that previously happened. It's referring to a requirement. He says, then you will call on me and come and pray to me, and I will listen to you. Okay? There's a requirement before you and I can come to God and for God to listen to us. Very important. Don't say, oh, I've been saying this to God, but I don't think like God is listening to me. There's a requirement for that. And that is you need to be in a position of righteousness. If you're not a follower of Jesus, you have to get to that point before God even hears your prayer. Now, that's shocking to a lot of people. Oh, God hears my prayer. Oh, he hears it. He hears it. I'm a father. When my kids were little, they called my name all the time, and I hear them. But I say to myself, ah, I told you a billion times to do this, a trillion times to do this. And then, I hear you. But we have this idea that God is, oh, what do you need? What do you need? Blah, blah, blah, blah. Not here. Not in the Word. We got to come to a place wherein, hey, we got to come clean and say, hi, I need to be placed in this position. I need to know the requirement. The Bible says, Jeremiah says, then you will call on me and come to pray to me, and I will listen to you. You will seek me and find me, what? When you seek me with all of your heart. And sometimes we just read that and we say, oh, I'm seeking the Lord with all of my heart. But what does our life look like? You and I can seek God, even pray to God. But if the heart isn't right with God, we will still have to learn to completely depend on Him and surrender. It was God's will for Jacob to be the one through whom the ultimate blessing will come. But he still had a choice. And he had to learn and receive it the hard way. Proverbs 3:5 says, trust in the Lord with what? With all your heart. And lean not on your own understanding. Those are powerful verses. And we just assume that we understand them. But we don't know the background of why that command was given. And we're discovering them right now. Esau and Jacob wanted the reward. They didn't want the requirement. Number two, the second transformative reality about this ultimate blessing is that Jacob, just as you and I today,

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2: With the account, and a man wrestled with him until the breaking of day. When the man saw that he did not prevail against Jacob, he touched his hip socket, and Jacob's hip was put out of joint as he wrestled with him. Then he said, "Let me go, for the day is broken." But Jacob said, "I will not let you go unless you bless me." And he said to him, "What is your name?" And here's the important thing. And Jacob said to him, "My name is Jacob." You know what that is? That is a confession. Finally, Jacob had to say, "I'm a deceiver." Okay? Happy? Confession. And we saw the rest of the story. He said to him, "From now on, you're not going to be the deceiver anymore. Your name is going to be Israel." And this is where a lot of the confusion happened, right? You read that and we misread that half the time. We think that Jacob was wrestling with the angel of God and we think that he was winning. This was not a contest at all. That angel could have killed him at any time. But God saw that he really wanted this blessing, and he was willing to risk his own life. And he fought with this guy all night. And don't imagine this as Jacob, you know, trying to, this was the knockout guy with the, this was a beatdown. This is 49ers Seahawk level beatdown. This was not a contest. Again, the angel could have killed him. It's like me trying to fight Mike Tyson on the ring, right? Jacob was not in a position to win this thing. And this is what really happened. The angel says, "Let me go. You ain't changing. I'm not going to give you the blessing. Let me go. You know, this is a futile attempt. You're not going to win. I can kill you. So just let me go. Be on your way." Jacob says, "I will not let you go until you bless me." And so the angel had to say, "Okay, what are you willing to give? Or are you willing to do what I ask you? What's your name?" "Yes, I'm a deceiver." That's the confession part. "I'm a deceiver." And the angel says, "Okay, your name will no longer be Jacob. It will now be Israel." And the name Israel, of course, is mentioned there. The meaning of the name Israel is the word survive. He went from a deceiver to a survivor. That's the name Israel. He met God face to face and didn't die. Okay? That in itself is a blessing. That's the blessing right there. He contended with God and with the people around him, and he didn't get killed. So this wasn't like a fight. This was a place wherein, you know, he finally had to surrender. He had to accept defeat. "I'm not going to let you go." He was hanging on to the guy's leg. You know, I'm not going to give up until you bless me. And that's the desperation that we need. I'm not going to let go of your grace until I receive it. You know, when you receive the forgiveness of God, when you receive the presence of God in your life, you would want this. This is the thing that you would pursue. Let's not misread this account. Jacob had to be put in a place wherein he understood that there's no way he can win this thing. There's no way he can fight God and win. And he became a survivor. It was credited to him as victory. Okay? Losing, winning by losing. For the first time in his life, he couldn't deceive the angel that he wrestled with. He couldn't cheat him. He couldn't run. For the first time, he showed faith. So now, the angel had to prove that Jacob meant it. Okay, you want to be blessed? Okay. Broke his body. This happened in there. Yeah, you want the blessing? Broke his body. And Jacob had the audacity to ask, who are you? What's your name? What are you asking for? You're going to know who it is that broke your hip. You're going to know, because for the rest of your life, you're going to remember this night. You tried to fight with God

0: was broken. And the Bible says that he got up the following morning and he was like this. Hebrews says what? And at the end of Jacob's life, he worshiped the Lord leaning on a staff. Unbelievable. Because he had to be placed on a position of defeat. Some of us today, or maybe some of the people listening to this message, maybe you already trust Jesus, but you're still hanging on to your old ways, old habit, old faulty thoughts. It's time to stop fighting God with your ideas. Maybe God is withholding the benefits of His blessings because we have not embraced the ultimate blessing. Saying we love Jesus but not honoring His name is like saying you're a singer and you can't sing in tune. All right? You can call yourself a singer. Well, I'm a singer, but you can't hold a tune. It's time to own up. You're called to read a poem, not to sing a song. We gotta accept certain things. Psalm 34 verse 18 says, "The Lord is close to the brokenhearted and saves those who are crushed in spirit." The Bible says that. Why does God want me to be crushed in spirit? Because you and I be fighting God throughout our lives if we are not crushed in our spirit. Victory or conquest by defeat is how we get to be righteous. Do not fight God's will. 2 Corinthians 12:9 says, "But he said to me," he said this to Paul, "my grace is sufficient for you, for my power is made perfect in weakness. Therefore I will boast all the more gladly about my weakness, so that Christ's power may rest on me." You know the secret of Christ's power resting on us? Is this whole winning by being defeated. We need to give up. We need to surrender. Jacob, before it's too late, before God misplaced your hip, so to speak, give up. Don't pretend that your life is okay when it's not. You've got to do something about it. "Oh, I don't need to do that, Pastor. I just need to love Jesus." Yeah, I've been a pastor a long time. And I know messages like this isn't gonna sit well with a lot of people because we want the comfort of the Word. But the Word, in order to really comfort us, must first convict us. I wish I could just say, "Hey, you know, everything's good." Place will probably be filled. But the fact of the matter is, I'm responsible as a preacher for one thing only, and that is that when you and I face Jesus, you didn't get cheated. You knew what you were getting into when you walked with Jesus. Now, Psalms 119 verse 71, one of my favorite verses in the Bible. It says, "It was good for me to be afflicted that I might learn your decrees." Oh, that's a heavy statement to say. We don't want the afflicted part, so we don't learn the decrees. How many blessings, how many benefits have we really received from God? Right? Many of you have been healed from your affliction. Many of you have been blessed with a great job. Many of us have been, it's a miracle you have a smile on your face. All of that is God's blessing. But what did God get out of it? Now that's a question you have to answer. Your preacher can't answer it. The church cannot answer it. Nobody can answer it but you. Jacob had to answer the angel. "What's your name?" "Yeah, I'm a deceiver. I cheat. I don't really understand what God wants from me." And that's when he got the blessing. Finally, there's a third transformative reality of the ultimate blessing. And that is, it will give us a change of direction. The change of direction necessary for us to receive the blessing. Okay? You can't receive the blessing unless God himself changes the direction. And you follow the direction of the Lord. Look at verses 26 to 28. "Then he said, 'Let me go, for the day has broken.' But Jacob said, 'I will not let you go unless you bless me.'" And of course, we found out that he had to be changed and that he had to be broken. And then his name was changed. Jacob had been battling this man all night. He was getting beat up, but he won't give up. So the man said, "Okay, you've proven that in the face of defeat, you will not let me go." The man put him on injured reserve. No. First, he asked for his name. Then he changed his name. That's a confession. But now for the rest of your life, you're going to walk with a limp. You're going to walk recognizing that you tried to fight God and you're blessed because you survived. He had to pay the price for it. For he will be reminded for the rest of her life what it took to actually be blessed by God. God's blessing and its benefits requires righteousness or right standing with God. And the only way we can have a right standing with God is to put our faith in Jesus and surrender to his rule. Obey his word. The blessed, the Bible says, the blessed or the righteous will what? Will live by faith. That's what the Bible says. The righteous shall live by faith. The word righteous there is the word for being blessed by God. We need to depend on God completely. We must become conquerors by defeating our own self-righteousness and be placed in a position of righteousness and change the direction of our lives. Loved ones, don't accept, don't wait till we're crippled before we get the blessing. Don't wait until God does something, allows something to happen in our lives before we accept his rule. Ephesians 4:22-24 says, you were taught with regard to your former way of life to put off the old self, which is being corrupted by its deceitful desires, to be made new in the attitude of our minds, of your minds, and to put on the new self created to be like God in true righteousness and holiness. Now, you already know that there was a big twist in this story. You know that it was Esau who got what they both thought was the blessing, that is the wealth, the power, and the prestige that comes with a blessing. Esau got what both of them are looking for. And many of us today, we still think that the blessing is limited to all of the things that benefit us. But the true ultimate blessing is to be placed as a righteous person, the righteousness of God in Christ Jesus. The twist here is this. When Esau was about to confront his brother Jacob, the Bible says this. Instead of killing him, what did Esau do? He showed mercy on Jacob. Now listen very carefully, okay? The Bible says that when they finally met, Jacob's, you know, tried to bribe him with gifts. Jacob tried to appease him, butter him up. And Esau says, what are these things? I don't need this. Can you see who I am? I got 400 men behind me. He was in a position of power. He is, has wealthy. He doesn't need anything. You know what he did? He embraced and kissed Jacob. That's always fascinated me. I didn't know why. What changed his heart at that moment? Here's what changed Esau. It's funnier than you think. Okay? Esau was given the report, your brother Jacob, the one you hate, it's coming this way. Okay, you don't have to go bother yourself. I'm gonna kill the man. You know, for you. I'm gonna kill him for you. And Esau probably said, okay, you know, how's he doing? Okay, this is how your brother Jacob is doing. He fled from your house. He fled from his father-in-law's house. He's being hunted by his father-in-law, and you are hunting him down to kill him. And guess what? He's crippled. And Esau probably said in his mind, if this is what it means to be blessed, to walk with a limp, to be chased all over the place, to be always in fear, Esau says, Jacob, you can have that blessing. I don't want it. That's why he was not righteous. He did not see. He did not see what the true blessing is. He was only after the benefits. If this is what it means, I feel sorry for you, Jacob. Yeah, you know, you may have stolen the blessing, but Esau says, but I have all the benefits. It's confrontational. What are we willing to go through to walk with Jesus? Favor, happiness, delight of God are the rewards we receive, but to be made righteous is the requirement. The Bible says in Christ we have the righteousness of God, and that, loved ones, is the ultimate blessing.
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0: 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Amen. And friend, if you prayed that prayer by faith, welcome to God's family.
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0: 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And then God talks about those who aren't going to be made sons like we are in the New Jerusalem. And he goes through this list of their evil attributes, of these non-believing cowards who were sent to the lake of fire, the second death. And the list is murderers, the sexually immoral, drug addicts, which in here it's called sorcery, which is, again, that Greek word pharmakia. And it says idol worshipers, and that's anybody who loves anything of this world more than God. And then it says liars. And the reason I think this list is brought up again is so that nobody is fooled that if you practice these things and you think you're still all right with God, that you're not, and you're not going to get away with it. Because there'll be no place for these people in the New Jerusalem. So there is no gangsters in heaven. There may be a lot of former gangsters in heaven, but there will be no gangsters there. And then in verse 9, well, who shows up again? But it's one of those seven angels that had one of the seven bowls filled with the last plagues. And I like it that these guys, they just keep showing up. And he just showed up to talk to John. And I always wonder if this is the same angel, the same one of the seven angels that came to John before, back in chapter 17, who explained to him about the great harlot. And maybe somehow this angel took a liking to John. And if that's true, this would be the third time we've seen this angel in Revelation, where he wants to show John everything. And we all have a person like that in our life who wants to be the first to show us everything. And this angel, he takes John to this great mountain, and it must have been located on the new earth, because John had to be on some other high point to be able to see this city descending from the new heaven. And then the angel calls this city of the New Jerusalem the Lamb's Bride. So this city is not only the home of the bride, but it actually is the bride. And that's because this is where the bride dwells. And this is where we will live, and this is where we will be one with Jesus and his Father, like he told us in John 17. And I believe this is the place that Jesus is talking about in John 14:2, where he said, "In my Father's house are many mansions. If it were not so, I would have told you. I go to prepare a place for you, and if I go to prepare a place for you, I will come again and receive you to myself, that where I am, there you may be also." And so what's really good for me to see here is that we don't lose our identity in becoming one, but that it's that we live together. And so it's like being in a marriage where you're one because you live together and where you can wipe away each other's tears. And some believe that the city of New Jerusalem will actually be a floating city above the new earth. And I kind of like to see it that way. Like it's this diamond floating in the sky, because it's described as having the glory of God, and her light was like a most precious stone. And it says it's like jasper, but the jasper stones that we know of today here on earth, they're usually a milky white, but this one is described as being clear like crystal. And back in John's day, most people, they would have never seen a large diamond, but they would have seen jaspers. And so this description of a jasper, it actually looks more like a diamond. And then John starts to describe these walls and these gates and these foundations. And we're told that there's 12 gates with the names of all the 12 tribes of Israel on them. And they're arranged with three gates on each side. And it says three gates on the east, three on the north, three on the south, and three on the west. And so in this new heavens and new earth, we will have directional bearings, just like we do here, that we will have a north, south, east, and west, like on a compass. And then with these gates, with the names of three tribes of Israel on each side of the city, well, this is the same way that the 12 tribes of Israel were arranged when they set up their camp, when they were traveling during the Exodus. And that's how they camped around the tabernacle of God, as it was described in the book of Numbers. And then we're told that these walls have 12 foundations with the 12 apostles' names on them. And so this city, it's made up of things from the Old Testament saints, and it's made up of things and names from the New Testament saints. And then we see that this angel, who actually reminds us a lot of Corey, because when he's working, he pulls out his tape measure, because Corey, he always has a tape measure on him, but only when he's working. And so does this angel. So this angel's tape measure, it's called a gold reed, which is like a yardstick. And this angel, he measures the city, and it says it's 1,200 furlongs by 1,200 furlongs, which means this is 1,500 miles by 1,500 miles. And 1,500 miles is about the distance from the state of Maine all the way down to Florida. And so 1,500 miles by 1,500 miles, that's also about the size of 3/4 of the United States, which is extremely big for just a city. And then we're also told that this city is also 1,500 miles high. So these walls are 1,500 miles tall. And so this city is a perfect cube. And so this also, again, makes sense why it looks like a diamond in the sky. And actually, this city being a perfect cube, it's about the same size as the moon that orbits our Earth. And then these walls are 144 cubits thick, which means that they're 216 feet thick. And it's made out of one piece of clear jasper. So there are no studs in these walls. And it says that the city is all pure gold. And that gold is so pure that it's actually translucent and you can see light through it. And then we're told about these foundations with the apostles' names on them. Well, these foundations, that they're not underground. These foundations can all be seen, and they're all made out of these colored gems. And no one is sure actually what all these gems are or actually what colors they actually are. But being 12 gems, it reminds us of that breastplate that was carried in by the high priest, where he'd have these 12 gems on his breastplate that he wore on his chest when he entered into the Holy of Holies. But on his breastplate, each one of those gems had the name of each of the tribes of Israel inscribed on them. Where here, we're going to have the names of each of the 12 apostles inscribed. And so nobody can be adamant about these gems, but these are the colors that these gems are to be. Okay, you have jaspers, and we're already told here that it looks like a diamond, and that is clear. And a sapphire, sapphires are usually blue, and chalcedony is supposed to be like this greenish blue. Emeralds are green, and sardonyx is like onyx, which is said to be white with streaks of brown or streaks of red. And sardis is a blood red, like kind of like a ruby. And crystallite is not the drink, crystallite, but it's like a yellow quartz. And nobody knows for sure what crystal praise is, but some think it's a gold-tinted stone, and others think it's like a green apple-colored. And jacinth is blue, though some people say it's yellow, and amethyst is purple. And the gates that have these 12 tribes' names on them, they're all made out of one big pearl. And what seems really odd is because a pearl is usually a Gentile's gem, because they're made by shellfish, and shellfish are unclean to the Jews. But it seems that all these things are mixed together in this New Jerusalem, where the Old and the New Testaments are both blended together in this complementary style and in this harmony. And so this is like an ancient city that we're familiar with walls and foundations and gates and streets. And what that tells you is that this city is built for permanence. So this is not a temporary home for us. And what I like also is that this city is kind of color coordinated. So, and I would assume for myself that is so that we don't get lost. So we can find our mansions. So you can say, well, you know, I live in the purple palace and the purple, or I live in the Emerald City like Oz. So we won't, because this is a very large city, because there's plenty of room for all of us. And then John, he tells us that there's no temple in the city. And he says that the Lord God Almighty and the Lamb are its temple. And this makes perfect sense, because we won't need a temple, because temples are just places to worship God. And this place is one big, glorious temple. And what's interesting here is that this New Jerusalem is a perfect cube. The Holy of Holies in the tabernacle that Moses built, and also the Holy of Holies in the temple that Solomon built, both of them were perfect cubes. But inside of both of those places in the Holy of Holies, there was the Ark of the Covenant, which was God's presence in that temple. But here, there won't be an Ark of the Covenant, because here we have God himself, and Jesus Christ himself will be there in person, where he will live with us. And so instead of just having one priest that can enter the Holy of Holies once a year, we're a whole kingdom of priests, and we live there, and we will be there always. And just like in the temple, there was no light shine from any outside source. The only light that it had was the one lampstand that shone inside the temple. And here also, there will be no sun or no moon to shine in this Holy of Holies. The only light there and the only source of light that we'll have is the Lamb. That'll be Jesus, Jesus himself, his light and his glory. And this shouldn't trouble us at all, because even in the original creation of the earth, God said, "Let there be light," and there was, and God created light. And he did this before he ever created the sun or the moon. So this city will need no other source of light. And here in this city, there'll never be any night. So in this city, it will always be light. And then it tells us that the only people who live here have been saved, and they're from all the nations, and that there's even kings here. And we do know that. We know that King David will be there, and some of his descendants that were kings, they'll be there. But I believe there'll be other kings there too. But everyone there will have been written in the Lamb's Book of Life. And then when we get to chapter 22, we see that this city where we live, it's like a garden. And it's just like when God walked with Adam and Eve in the garden. Here, he will walk with us. And in this garden, we find a lot of the same things that were found in the original Garden of Eden, where there was a river here, the Garden of Eden. It had four rivers there. And then we have this tree of life that we will eat from, where Adam and Eve, they were prevented from eating from this tree of life in their fallen state. And that was so that they wouldn't live eternally in a fallen state forever. But here, as their descendants, we can eat freely because we are no longer fallen, and we will never be fallen again. Because what's missing in this garden, in the New Jerusalem, is that tree of the knowledge of good and evil. It's no longer around. And so we will no longer live handicapped lives by sin. And this is what all the patriarchs and all the saints that they looked forward to. And it's just like what it said about Abraham in Hebrews 11:10, where he waited for the city which has foundations, whose builder and maker is God. And we're told that this tree of life is on both sides of the river of life, and that it bears 12 fruits, with a different fruit in every month. And in our translation, it says, for the healing of the nations. And you kind of might wonder, and you say, well, what are we going to have to be healed from? Are we going to be able to get sick there? But the word healing here in Greek is the word therapeion, and that's where we get our word therapeutic. So this can mean that these leaves are therapeutic, or that they're health-giving. And where we see this tree bears a different kind of fruit every month, which means that there's some kind of timekeeping in eternity, that there will be months and there will be seasons, and kind of looks like there might be 12 months to a year. But here, we will see Jesus's face, and his name is going to be on our foreheads, which means that we belong to him. And if you kind of remember, we used that illustration about Toy Story, about it's kind of like Woody and Buzz Lightyear having Andy's name written on them, which means that they belong to him and he belongs to us. So they claim each other. And this relationship is going to go on forever and ever. And then the angel says again, and he says that these things are faithful and true, which means again that they're dependable, that these are genuine. These things are going to happen. And then the angel tells John that these things that were shown to the prophets and to his servants, that they will shortly take place. And then after he says that, Jesus breaks in and he says the same thing himself. He says, "Behold, I am coming quickly." And quickly means something different than how we think of quickly. Quickly here means that when this starts to happen, it will happen fast. It will be suddenly. There will be no delay. Once it starts, there's no stopping it. And then Jesus says, you will be happy if you keep the words of the prophecy of this book, because that's what blessed means. Blessed means happy. And Jesus, he's talking about this whole book of Revelation. And the word book here is used 8 times in this chapter, and 7 of the times that they are used, it's referring to this book of Revelation that we're reading right now. And then John says that after he heard these things, he went and did the same foolish things that he did before. So now this is the second time that John tries to go and worship the angel. And so I'm going to guess that these angels are so overwhelmingly glorious that it's almost impossible for somebody not to worship them. Because who could imagine that John would do this? And then for him to do this twice. And so again, this angel, he rebukes John. He tells him not to do that, but to worship God, that he's just a servant too, and that he's one of his brethren from the prophets. So the angel says about the same exact thing that the other angel said when John tried to worship the other angel. And I kind of wonder if this is still the same guy. And then the angel instructs John not to seal the prophecy of this book, for the time is at hand. Now, this is a lot different than what you would read in the book of Daniel, because Daniel was instructed to seal up the book that he was writing. Because for Daniel, the time was not yet. It was still too far out there in the future. But here, what we keep hearing is that it's here. It's coming. It's coming quickly. There's no time. The time is at hand. So what this is saying, and which goes to that next passage, it says that people, they are not going to have time to change their ways of living. So it says that the unjust be unjust, the filthy, filthy, the righteous, righteous, and the holy, holy. There is no time to repent. And then Jesus stresses it again. He's coming quickly, and he has his reward with him. And here he's talking about the rewards for people's works. And then Jesus now himself calls himself the Alpha and the Omega, the first and the last. So right here, he's also calling himself Yahweh in the way that it says it in Isaiah 41. And then Jesus again tells us, if you obey, you will be blessed. You will eat of the tree of life and enter the city. But if you don't, you won't be let in, that there's no place for the dogs. Now, Jesus is not talking about our dogs. What he's talking about people living these unclean Gentile lives. And then he goes on and he explains and he says the sorcerers, which means the drug addicts, and then the sexually immoral, the murderers and the liars. And basically, this is the same warning that he gave us before, and that they're not getting in. And it's not like all these people are going to be standing outside of the city trying to get in. But then Jesus says, I, Jesus, have sent my angel to testify to you these things in the churches. And so now what you have to realize here is that this whole book here has been written to the churches. It's been written to us. It's been written to the church. This book has not been written to the world. So all these warnings that it's giving us, they're warnings for us. And so these are warnings for us not to practice all those immoral lifestyles, so that we're not left out of the city. And then Jesus closes by giving two of his messianic titles. He says he's the offspring of David and the bright morning star. And so what Jesus is doing by saying this is he's telling us that he is the Jesus that is that same Jesus that was the Jewish Messiah who had that 3.5 year ministry, who died on the cross. He is that Jesus. And then it says, the Spirit and the bride say, come. Okay, so that means that the Spirit, which I assume is the Holy Spirit, is inviting everybody who's willing to come to Jesus and to receive this living water, to come to him now. And then it says, the bride says, come. Because we, as a church, that's what the church is supposed to do. The church is supposed to call people to come to Jesus. That's the great commission of the church, to make disciples. And this invitation is to everyone. So there is no one excluded here. And it says, anyone who thirsts. So anyone who wants this life that Jesus is offering, they can come. And it says, whoever desires, let him take the water of life freely. And in Greek, that word freely means undeservedly. So it never says here that you have to understand all of these things of scriptures to come. And it doesn't say here that you have to be good to come, or that you have to do right to come, or that you have to clean yourself up first and then you can come. All you have to do is to want it. All you have to do is thirst, and Jesus will give it to you freely. You don't have to be worthy, because nobody is. And then in Revelation 22, 18, there's this warning, do not add to the book of Revelation or take away from it. So if you change what it says here, there's a great price to pay. And this is a common warning in those ancient books, because all the books back then were copied by the scribes by hand. And so it would be really easy for someone to change the original of what somebody had wrote. But this warning isn't to the writers. It's to the hearers and to the readers. And so this is really serious to those people who purposely change God's word to fit their own agendas. But I don't think the warning here is intended to keep people from teaching the book of Revelation or to punish those who make mistakes out of ignorance for somebody that's trying to share the truth. Because if that's the case, then I'm probably in a lot of trouble. But it does make me wonder about those who teach amillennial views, or those who set dates for the second comings and returns of Christ that don't come to pass, and for those who teach annihilationism. Because to have your part taken away from the book of life, that's really too much to be able to play fast and loose with the scriptures. And then Jesus tells us and ends the book by telling us again, surely I am coming quickly. So this is now three times here in this very last chapter of this very last book. So he's very serious. So this is his warning. This is his warning that this is going to be sudden and it's going to be coming fast. And then John, he ends the book by saying, Maranatha, which means even so come, Lord Jesus. And then the Bible ends that same phrase that the Apostle Paul ended all of his letters with, the grace of our Lord Jesus Christ be with you all.
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9: SRN News, I'm Mary Rose. Iran reports no strikes overnight into Saturday, an apparent break in nearly 2 weeks of U.S. attacks. Tensions remain high over control of the Strait of Hormuz. Iranian Health Ministry spokesperson says Iran had a peaceful night. And President Trump will host Israeli Prime Minister Benjamin Netanyahu at the White House next week as he weighs U.S. military options in Iran. Tuesday's meeting will mark the first face-to-face talks between the two since the Iran conflict began in late February. A fourth firefighter has died due to the now extinguished Knowles wildfire near the Colorado-Utah border. Nathan Matthews of the Wildland Fire Service of Lincoln, Nebraska, died Friday from injuries he suffered while responding to the Knowles fire on June 27th. This is SRN News.
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15: But the good news of the gospel is this. 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
15: Some time ago, a friend of mine walked into a gym in Washington State, and he saw these rules on the wall of the gym. Please be courteous at all times. Allow others to share the equipment while you're resting between sets. Keep your hands and feet from all moving parts and weight stacks. 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Rack all weights and dumbbells after each use. Always use a spotter when attempting maximum weights. Don't use chalk on any of the equipment. And profanity is not allowed in the gym. Now, when you think about it, don't these rules seem to just reflect plain old common sense? Isn't complying with these rules just exercising consideration for others? Aren't some of the rules based on keeping members of the health club safe? Then, why is it necessary for the rules to be posted in plain view? Shouldn't everybody just automatically know what's safe and sensible? Shouldn't people just naturally want to be considerate of others? Ever so sadly, that's simply not the case. In fact, ever since our original parents selfishly chose to go their own way in the Garden of Eden, thousands of years ago, sin has changed us inside. No longer do we naturally want to do what's good and right and unselfish. Quite the opposite. If it were up to us, we very likely would want traffic lights to turn green every time we approached one, so we could drive right on through without waiting. Never mind that people on our left and right had to wait for us. But to prevent total chaos and disaster, we human beings have made traffic laws that we must obey. But not just traffic laws. We have laws and rules all around us. City, county, state, and federal laws. Building codes, dorm rules at school, and later in life, homeowners association rules. And yes, traffic laws. You know, there are even laws for playing games. So many rules and laws exist that a huge percentage of people spend their lives creating and enforcing them. We have attorneys, law enforcement officers, judges, and courts. We have a vast criminal justice system and an overloaded system of prisons for those who break the law. So again, I ask, why are all these rules and laws necessary? The answer is simple and clear, and it's found in the book that contains the principles that are the basis for all good and sensible laws ever formed. That book, of course, is the Bible. Yes, the moral principles of the Bible are the foundation for everything, from laws against murder to rules posted on a health club wall. The Bible tells us that long ago in heaven, there was no such thing as sin or selfishness. God ruled the universe, and countless sinless angels lived in his presence. Every living being God ever created lived in perfect peace and happiness. Not long ago, a major controversy arose in the southern United States over the placement of a monument inside the main entrance to the state judicial building. The heavy stone monument was engraved with the Ten Commandments. Now, can you imagine then that a long time ago, God would ever have needed to prominently display his law in heaven to remind perfect angels to keep from sinning? Would he have needed to engrave his commandments in the base of his throne where the angels could see them? How unnecessary that would have been. And do you know why? Because God's law was written not in stone or on some heavenly billboard, but in the heart of every angel in God's presence. They kept his law because they wanted to, from the inside, not because they had to on the outside. Do you see the difference? But when sin entered the universe, first with the fall of heaven's highest angel, Lucifer, who had become Satan, then later with the fall of Adam and Eve, our first parents, things changed. God's law no longer lived on the inside as a set of natural desires. Instead, the natural desires of fallen beings were selfish and rebellious. So now, God's law had to be stated. It had to be spelled out. It had to be written out on tables of stone. And human beings, from then on, would need external reminders of God's law. In a moment, I'm going to share with you some wonderful good news, news about how any one of us can once again have God's law inside us, even though we fall short, even though we fail, even though we sin. But that, before that, let's take a look at exactly what we're talking about when we talk about God's law. This law has always existed, of course, because God's law is simply a description of his own character. His character is love. And God has always governed the universe he created on the basis of love. When sin came along, God defined love. He spelled it out, described how love behaves when it's lived out in real life. But the rebellion against God's law that began with Adam and Eve continued with their immediate offspring and has continued with each generation down through time to you, to me. Remember in the book of Genesis, it talks about Cain, one of the sons of Adam and Eve, who became angry with God for accepting the offering of Cain's brother Abel rather than his own. He was so angry that he committed the first murder in all human history. He killed his own brother Abel. Soon God came to Cain, and as Genesis chapter 4, verse 6 and 7 records it, he asked Cain, "Why are you so angry? And why has your countenance fallen? If you do well, will you not be accepted? And if you do not do well, sin lies at your door." Now, if Cain hadn't already known of God's law, God couldn't have talked to him about sin. Why? Let's let the Bible answer that question. 1 John chapter 3, verse 4. "Whoever commits sin also commits lawlessness, and sin is lawlessness." That's in the New King James Version of the Bible. But in the King James Version, it says

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2: That Israel had lost sight of his law of love. So God came down in person on Mount Sinai, where he wrote out his law with his own finger on tables of stone. Now, catch this point. God didn't write out the Ten Commandment law on sand to be washed away. He didn't write it on parchment to be crumbled or burned. God wrote the Ten Commandment law with his own finger on tables of stone as the eternal code of his conduct. He met Moses there on the top of Mount Sinai, gave him those tables of stone, and told Moses to take them back down the mountain to the Israelites. Here's what Scripture says, Exodus chapter 20, verses 3 to 17. First commandment, you shall have no other gods before me. Second commandment, you shall not make for yourself a carved image, any likeness of anything that's in heaven above, or that's in the earth beneath, or that's in the water under the earth. You shall not bow down to them nor serve them. For I, the Lord your God, am a jealous God, visiting the iniquity of the fathers upon the children to the third and fourth generations of those that hate me, but showing mercy to thousands to those who love me and keep my commandments. Let me ask you a question about these first two commandments. Are they relevant in the 20th century? In the 21st century, God says you have no other gods before me. When people have made pleasure their gods, and Hollywood their gods, and the stars of Hollywood and the sports stars their gods, and when they've made gods of their cars and their homes and their clothing and their possessions, the Ten Commandments come echoing and re-echoing down the corridors of time, you shall have no other gods before me. You shall not make unto thee any carven image. Why not? Because if we worship God through an image, we limit who God is. Third commandment, you shall not take the name of the Lord your God in vain, for the Lord will not hold him guiltless who takes his name in vain. Has that commandment been done away with at the cross? Not at all. Sin is still the transgression of God's law. And then the fourth commandment, remember the Sabbath day to keep it holy. 6 days shalt thou labor and do all your work, but the seventh day is the Sabbath of the Lord your God. In it you shall do no work, you nor your son nor your daughter, nor your male servant, nor your female servant, nor your cattle, nor the stranger which is within your gates. Why? For in 6 days the Lord made heavens and the earth and the sea and all that in them is, and rested the seventh day. Therefore the Lord blessed the Sabbath day and hallowed it. If there ever was a time that we need to look back to creation, we live in a world where many believe we evolved. We're simply no more than skin covering bones, a genetic accident. Sabbath reminds us that we are created by God.
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2: In this age of rush and hurry and tension, we need a day of rest and worship. And God says, remember the Sabbath day to keep it holy. 6 days shalt thou labor, do all thy work, but the seventh day is the Sabbath of the Lord thy God. And take the fifth commandment, honor your father and mother, that your days may be long upon the land which the Lord God is giving you. Honor your father and mother. In a day of where the Bible says children are disobedient to their parents, there is a call back to respecting and honoring father and mother. You shall not murder. In a day when bombs drop and there's wanton killing and murder in our streets, in a day when prenatal life is not regarded and abortions are everywhere, God says, you shall not kill. Then the Bible says, you shall not commit adultery. Adultery. The illicit relationships, immorality all around us, you see it. Divorce is so prevalent today. Immorality

0: is so prevalent today. God says you should not commit adultery. You should not steal. You should not bear false witness against your neighbor. Don't drag your neighbor's name through the dust. You shall not covet your neighbor's house, nor covet your neighbor's wife, nor his male servant, nor his female servant, nor his ox, nor his donkey, nor anything that's your neighbor's. You know, it's estimated that more than 35 million laws have been drafted by men and women to control behavior. But here in Exodus, in less than 300 words, God wrote out a code of conduct that covers all human behavior. But unlike the defective and sometimes even unjust laws that men make, the Bible says, Psalm 19 and verse 7, the law of the Lord is perfect. The law of the Lord is perfect. When Jesus came to earth, he made clear that this perfect law was an expression of his love. When asked to define the law, Jesus responded in Matthew 22, verse 27 to 40, by summarizing the Ten Commandments. He said, "You shall love the Lord your God with all your soul, with all your mind. This is the first commandment. And the second is like unto it. You shall love your neighbor as yourself." Now notice the next two words. On these two commands hang all the law and the prophets. You see, some people say, when Jesus came, he gave the new law, the law of love. If you summarize the entire Ten Commandment law, you can summarize it in one word, love. The first four commandments reveal how loving people respond to God. The second, the table of the law, the last six commandments reveal how loving people respond to one another. So you can summarize the entire Ten Commandment law with one word, love. You can summarize it in two expressions, love to God and love to your fellow man. Some people think that Jesus was teaching something new then. He certainly wasn't. In Deuteronomy 6, verse 5, he says, love God with all your heart and all your soul and all your mind. In Leviticus 19, 18, he says, love your neighbor as yourself. So Jesus was simply taking the principles of the Ten Commandments and summarizing them for this rich young ruler. That's why he said, on these two commandments hang all the law and the prophets. It'd be wonderful, of course, if each of us naturally wanted more than anything else to be unselfish and to love God and love our neighbor wholeheartedly. But we're born selfish. We're born wanting our own way. We're born with an attraction to the opposite of God's law of love. Our great enemy, Satan, knows this, and he encourages it constantly. He tells us that God's law exists to take away our freedom. He says that God's trying to deny us freedom of choice. But did God deny Satan himself, once called Lucifer, the ability to choose freely? Not at all. Lucifer freely chose against God, against his love, against his law. Did God deny Adam and Eve the ability to choose freely? No, they chose selfishness instead of love. Does God deny you and me the ability to choose freely? No, we can choose every day how we live, the choices we want to make. We can either choose to make loving choices or selfish ones. We can even choose to walk right off a cliff. Do you remember that old poem about the cliff and the ambulance? It's quite an amazing poem, but let me just summarize it for you. There was a meeting once in a village on a high cliff. And in that village, the children had been playing, and many of the children had been falling off the cliff. They would play soccer, you know, and kick the soccer ball, and it would roll toward the edge of the cliff, and the children would run after it and fall off. And so there was a city council meeting in that village, and all the city council met, and they argued, what shall we do? Children are falling off the cliff. They're breaking their legs, breaking their arms. And somebody said, we don't have enough money to make a hospital when the children fall off the cliff. And somebody said, I know what we can do. We can buy an ambulance. We could do that. And when the children fall off, we could have the ambulance whisk them away to the hospital. Then an old man stood up. He said, I got an idea. We can build a fence to keep the children from falling off the cliff. You see, what do we want, a fence or an ambulance? Thank God the gospel provides both. The law of God is the fence to keep us from stumbling and falling. The gospel of God's grace is the ambulance that leads us to the Savior when we have fallen. You see, even a cliff with a fence guarding its edge isn't enough. Look, God's law isn't here to take away our freedom. It's here to protect us truly from losing our freedom. It's here to protect us from the consequences that always and surely follow stepping off into selfishness. Can we step over, around, or through the fence and step right off the cliff anyway? Sure, people do it every day. And because we do, we end up falling to the rocks below. Does God abandon us? Does he scold us and say, I told you so, I warned you with my law, but you wouldn't pay attention, so now you just have to suffer the consequences? Not at all. God not only puts up the fence at the top, he also provides the ambulance down below in the place of healing. That's what's included in the word gospel. The gospel is the good news that even when we sin, even when we choose selfishly, God has a way to put everything right again. The ultimate result of sin, of choosing against God's law, is death. Romans chapter 6, verse 23 says, the wages of sin is death. But the good news of the gospel is this: Jesus Christ has taken upon himself the consequences of all our sins, all our selfishness, all our law-breaking. He took that upon himself at Calvary. And there on the cross, he took the wages, the consequences of death. He died there in our place. And because he did, we can live even though that we have sinned all of our lives. Let's read Romans chapter 6, verse 32 again. Only this time we'll read the entire verse. For the wages of sin is death, but the gift of God is eternal life in Christ Jesus our Lord. In place of the wages, the consequences of sin, which is death, God gives us the gift of eternal life because of what Jesus has done. No, God never meant his law to be a burden for us or for it to restrict our happiness. On the contrary, God intended his commandments to be a fence of protection, ensuring our freedom and safety, and shielding us from the sorrow and guilt and pain that always follow when we fall off the cliff into sin. Now remember, a few moments ago, when we talked about how in heaven, long ago, God didn't need to write out his law, because living by that law of love was the natural desire in the heart of every created being. Wouldn't it be wonderful if instead of our natural desires being selfish, instead of loving, we too could have God's law inside of us, instead of the law being a set of rules outside of us? Did you know that that's precisely what God offers to do for us? If we want it and ask him for it, he will once again put his law inside of us so that it becomes our natural desire to keep it and live by it. Here's what God says about his people in Hebrews 10, verse 16. He says, this is the covenant that I will make with them. I will put my law into their hearts, and in their minds I will write them. Now, what's the difference between God putting his law in our heart and God putting his law in our mind? God puts his law in our mind so we know it, so we understand what he wants us to do. We know what transgression is. We know what sin is. Jesus, in fact, did not do away with the law. Matthew chapter 5, verse 17, Jesus said, think not that I've come to destroy the law of the prophets. I've come not to destroy, but to fulfill. How did Jesus fulfill the law? Fulfill doesn't mean do away with. Jesus filled the law full of meaning. Take, for example, the law that says, thou shalt not commit adultery. Jesus said, if you look at a woman with lust, if you gaze upon her with lustful thoughts, you have broken that commandment. Because the opposite of thou shalt not commit adultery is thou shalt live a life of purity. What about the law of God that says thou shalt not murder? Jesus said, if you get angry with your brother, because anger leads to murder. And is anger as bad as murder? No, but it's still a violation of that commandment. And what's the positive command, thou shalt not murder? The positive command is live at peace with your brother. So every one of these commands that are stated in the negative can be placed in the positive.
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0: To write God's law in our mind means that we know it. To write God's law in our heart means that we love it. When God's law is inside of us, when it's in our minds and hearts, it's our delight to keep it. We no longer keep it because we have to, but because we truly want to. We keep it because we're filled with gratitude and love toward the one who made the law. That's what it means to keep the law from love and gratitude instead of from fear or duty. Jesus said, "If you love me, keep my commandments," John 14, verse 15. 1 John 5, verse 3 adds this, "For this is the love of God, that we keep His commandments, and His commandments are not burdensome." Obeying Jesus is not legalism. It is the response of grace. And the book of Revelation tells us that at the very end of time here in this earth, there'll be only two groups of people, those who love God and those who don't, those who have chosen the way of love and those who have chosen to continue in selfishness. And those who have chosen the way of love, God says, in Revelation 14, verse 12, "Here are they who keep the commandments of God." Let's pray and ask God to write His law in our heart and in our minds. Father in heaven, we thank You that You've given us a fence, a guidepost to protect us from wandering off the cliff of selfish destruction. But we're thankful, too, that we fall that there's an ambulance to take us to Jesus, the grace of God. Now, Lord, write Your law in our hearts so we love it, and Your mind so we know it. It's our prayer in Christ's name. Amen.

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4: In Romans 4, Paul said, we serve a God who speaks those things that be not as though they were. God is so much God until he'll talk about something that hasn't happened yet as though it's old news. And so what that means is when you walk with God, you have to learn to develop his language. And when God says it is so, you have to get in line and say it is. And now we don't know some of the particulars, but it's not up for grabs. God will give us his provisions and he'll give us his knowledge and wisdom as we begin to move in the direction that he's called us to go in. So they failed the exam. 13 years later, God speaks up and God says, if you're ready, I want you to take the makeup. Now, the makeup is harder because when I first talked to you, Abraham, you were 86. Now you're 99. And you still have to believe me for the same thing. Sarah skirted the issue back before, but now she's 89. And I've destined her to be the mother of this child. And so you at 99, your wife at 89, have to believe me for a greater miracle now than you would have had to believe me for in the first place. Well, I love the fact that apparently they said, well, you know what? We better believe him this time. Because you know something about God? God's in no hurry. And had they failed this one, I'm sure that God would have gave them another period of time. And they'd been like 113, 14. Listen, you're not going to outlast God's will. You're not going to say, well, give it a little time and maybe God will leave us alone. He has ordained his will in eternity past and he is going to bring it to pass. The only question is, how many changes are you going to have to go through before it happens? And so they said, well, we better believe this time, which is what they should have done years ago. And so now here they are, 99 and 89, and Abram's, all right, well, let's believe God. In the evening time, he said, all right, baby, you ready to turn in? He's got to believe God, man. They got to do their part. It's going to be a miracle, but they have to believe God for the miracle. So there he was at 99. Baby, what do you say? You ready to turn in? And Sarah, well, if you come in here and help me with these dishes, then we can go early. That's not in the text, by the way. But it helps make my point. They had to get in cooperation, in sync with what God wanted to do. And the same thing happens in your life and mine, because there are some blessings that are on the other side of a test of our faith. And so here is one exam that he took. He passed an early exam, pick up and leave your country. He's failed an intermediate exam, and now he's taken the makeup, and thank God they passed it this time. And when Abraham is 100 years old and Sarah's 90, God gives them a son. The son of promise. Then the story picks up, and by the time you get over toward Genesis 21, you find that now they cast out Hagar and Ishmael because, see, Hagar made a couple of mistakes. First of all, when she first got pregnant years ago, she started treating Sarah a little funny. Very unwise. Sarah sleeps with your boss. Very unwise. She's the woman of the house. Don't fool yourself. They made you a wife, but it's her house. And so she started getting a little funny because she's pregnant and Sarah's not. So Sarah just mistreated her. And ultimately she tried to run away. An angel said, no, go back and submit. It's your fault this happened. And Hagar submitted. Well, what happened is after the child Isaac was weaned, Ishmael, who at this time is 14 years old, mocked the child. During the time that they were celebrating the weaning of Isaac, Ishmael's over there mocking a little young teenager. And Sarah saw that, and this woman is 90 and has a baby. You know she wasn't about, she was a mother and grandmother all wrapped up in one. There's no way she was putting up with that. I mean, you know how Sarah treated that child, how protective she was. You have your first child at 90? I mean, your friends do good to see the baby, let alone hold it. Oh, Sarah, can I say, no, you give him germs. You know how protective she had to be of that child. And then some boy that did not come through her loins is already the child of her rival is going to mock the child. She wasn't having that. So in Genesis 21, she saw that. She went to Abraham. She said, put him out. Abraham said, but baby, that's my son. And his mother is your handmaiden. And Sarah said, put him out and put her out with him. And Abraham had to cast him out of his house. He had to disown the child, Ishmael. But they do have the son of promise. Well, that brings us to Genesis 22 and another test. Genesis 22 says sometime later, God tested Abraham. Now, when it says sometime later, it's very significant. Another series of years has passed. So much so that Isaac is now, in all probability, we're not given his exact age, but in all probability, Isaac at this point is a teenager. Isaac is not some little baby when you get to Genesis 22. And that's very important because the Bible says God tested Abraham. What does it mean when it says God tested Abraham? If you have King James says God tempted Abraham. It's an unfortunate rendering because, you know, in James 1, James makes it clear in his letter that God cannot be tempted with evil, neither does he tempt any of us with evil. And so sometimes people see the word tempted in James 1, see the word tempted in Genesis 22, and they say that must be a contradiction. How could James say God doesn't tempt people and Genesis 22 says God tempted Abraham? Well, the answer is the word temptation there is an unfortunate translation because it doesn't mean God enticed Abraham to do evil. See, temptation as spoken of in James 1 means enticement to do wrong. Whenever you're enticed to do wrong, know this, God didn't do it. God is trying to bring his will to pass in our lives. He's not trying to get you to fail. He wants you to pass every exam. And he doesn't tempt you to do wrong. He doesn't tempt you toward evil. God is always leading us in the light. God is light and in him is no darkness at all. The Bible says there's another fellow whose job it is to entice you to do wrong. And so here in Genesis 22, when it says God tempted Abraham in King James, the NIV and others have the better rendering. God tested him. It was not a temptation and enticement toward evil. It was a test of his faith and obedience. So he now has a son who's no doubt he's enjoyed watching this boy grow up. He's just loving. He only has one child because Ishmael's been cast out. He only has one child now, and he's loving watching him grow up. And just like God will do in your life and mine, God waited till life was getting good. Boy's growing up, Abraham's enjoying watching his son. And just when things get good, God springs the test. He says, I want you to take your son. Look at what it says here in Genesis 22. I want you to take your son, your only son, Isaac, whom you love, and go to the region of Moriah. Sacrifice him there as a burnt offering on one of the mountains I will tell you about. Can you imagine the severity of that test? Here it took you. You messed around. You were 100 years old before you got the boy here. Now, just when you're enjoying him, God says, I want you to take him to a mountain and offer him as a sacrifice. But Abraham passed the test. Look at verse 3. Early the next morning, Abraham got up and saddled his donkey. He took with him two of his servants and his son Isaac. I'm always amused by the fact that it says nothing about Sarah. He just got up early in the morning, got them all together, and got out of town. See, that last time he consulted Sarah and they put their heads together, they came up with the wrong conclusion. Sarah obviously exerted a lot of influence in Abraham's life and in his thinking, and he couldn't afford to give her a chance to weigh in on this, and especially this. Now, here this woman is now over 100, has this teenage boy. Imagine what she would have said if Abraham would have went to her and said, baby, God spoke to me again. Oh, what did he say this time? Well, he told me to take Isaac up on the mountain and kill him and offer him as a burnt sacrifice. Do you know Sarah would still be talking to Abraham about how crazy? Abraham, are you some? What is the matter with you? If you think you're taking my baby. And so he just got out of town, got his servants together, saddled up the donkey, said, let's go. Come on, y'all, let's go. And the Bible says he cut enough wood for the burnt offering. He set out for the place God told him about. On the third day, Abraham looked up and saw the place in the distance. He said to his servant, stay here with the donkey while I go. I and the boy go over there. We will worship and then we will come back to you.
5: 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There are many parallels between the story of Abraham and Isaac and the crucifixion of Christ. All of them will bless you. Some may even surprise you. 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
4: There are several parallels in this passage between what God did here in testing Abraham and the foreshadowing of the crucifixion of Jesus. Several parallels. Let me just show them to you. It's just one of those neat things God just put in the scripture where he just gave us a precursor, just a glimpse of some things he would do centuries later as he would bring this covenant to pass through the death of Jesus Christ. Look at the parallels. Number one, Abraham had to give up his only son. You have a father giving up his only son. That's mentioned there. God said, take your only son. And you know that that's what God did when he got ready to save you and save me. He wanted to show you how much he loved you by giving up his only son. There's the first parallel. There was the sacrifice of the only son. Secondly, it was to take place on a mountain. Do you know that Jesus just didn't die anywhere, but they took him outside of the city and took him up on a hill called Golgotha, the place of the skull? It was a hill where everyone could look up from the city and see the crucifixion taking place. The second parallel here is that he was to be sacrificed on a mountain. And then look at this one. This one will bless you. Third, it says that on the third day, he looked up. You know the glory of third day events. There's a whole lot of third day action in Scripture. And this boy was to be sacrificed on the third day, but when Jesus came, he was going to be raised on the third day. Now, look at another one. It says that after they did that, verse 6, Abraham took the wood for the burnt offering and placed it on his son Isaac. So the wood for the offering is placed on the one who is to be offered. You know what that parallel is. When Jesus was on his way to Calvary, they took the cross and made him carry his own cross to the place where he would be sacrificed. And that's a wonderful illustration of how God foreshadowed the death of his son. But there's one more here that I love. It says, and as they went, the two of them, Isaac spoke up, verse 7 of Genesis 22, and said to his father, Abraham, Father? Yes, my son, Abraham replied, the fire and wood are here, but where is the lamb for the burnt offering? Abraham answered, God himself will provide the lamb for the burnt offering, my son. And the two of them went on together. When they reached the place God had told him about, Abraham built an altar there and arranged the wood on it. Then he bound his son Isaac and laid him on the altar on top of the wood. Then he reached out his hand and took the knife to slay his son. Do you see the parallel there? Here it is. Isaac not only carried the wood for the sacrifice, but when he looked around and said, Father, we've got everything, but there's no lamb. The Bible says Abraham had to bind his son and place him on the altar. I submit to you that Isaac trusted his father enough to allow himself to be bound. Consider the circumstances. The servants are not there. It's not like they could have ganged up on Isaac and bound him against his will. The servants were left at camp. Only the father and the son are going to the place of the sacrifice. Now consider this. This boy is a teenager. He's just coming into his prime. Abraham, on the other hand, is about 114, 115, 118. He's somewhere in there. He did good to get up the mountain. You know, I mean, it could have very well been that time they got to the place. Abraham said, all right, just give me a minute now. He cannot bind this boy unless this boy submits to his father. Do you see the parallel? Jesus looked at those who were ready to crucify him and said, you're not taking my life. I'm laying it down. I love the people so much that I'm willfully giving up myself as a sacrifice. And Isaac gave himself, put himself in the hands of his father, allowed Abraham to bind him and lay him on the altar. And at that point, the Bible says that Abraham raised a knife with clear intention to slay his son. Now, Paul gives us excellent commentary in the New Testament as to what happened that day. Paul says, you know, the reason why Abraham was ready to slay his son is because he understood that God had promised to make a nation out of Isaac. So he knew, even if this test calls for me to kill my son, it's because God's going to raise him back up. In other words, he knew not to put his question in front of obedience. And that's what caused him to pass the test. Rather than to say, God, how are you going to make a nation out of a dead boy? Rather than ask that question, he said, I'm just going to do what God said and leave the results to him. And when he raised his knife with intention to kill his son, then God spoke out of heaven and said, don't do that. I have another sacrifice. He looked over in the bush and there was a ram caught in the thicket. And he said, that's your sacrifice. He said, but Abraham, I want to tell you, now that you have proven that you will not even withhold your son from me, he said, I've got all kinds of blessings that I want to bring into your life, and I'm going to bless the world through you because of your obedience this day. Let me tell you something, my friend. There are some exams God puts you through and puts me through, and there are many blessings he wants to give us, but they're on the other side of obedience. And we have to learn to take our why and not allow our why to prevent us from doing what God said. Sometimes God speaks to our hearts about something and we say, Lord, why? And we want to get it all figured out and straightened out before we decide whether we're going to obey God. But what you have to learn from Abraham's example is, no, I've got to obey God and let him lead and guide me through the entire process. And my friend, I'm here to let you know, if you will do that, you're going to see God take your life, your ministry, your calling, your family, whatever it is he has ordained to bless, to some exciting places of blessing because of the obedience of his people, that we might do his will. What is God speaking to you about that seems difficult, that seems impossible? What are the things he's called you to do and you have unanswered questions and you really aren't sure that you're going to be able to pull it off? Let me suggest to you that it's an exam you've got to pass. And you pass God's exams by doing exactly what he told you to do. You have unanswered questions, but you say, Lord, I don't understand how you're going to do this. Do you know God doesn't mind you asking questions? Read Luke 1. Mary, when Mary got the word from Gabriel that she was going to bear in her body the Son of the living God, she said, okay, Lord, how is this going to be? It wasn't a question of unbelief. It was just a question. She's just trying to get her facts straight. Here I am, a virgin, I'm unmarried, and you say I'm going to have a child who will be your son. Okay, Lord, but how is this going to happen? It was a question not born of unbelief. It was a question of ignorance. She just wanted to get some information. And because it had no unbelief in it, God gave her more information. He said, well, the Holy Spirit's going to come upon you and overshadow you, and God is going to produce it inside of your body. And she said, be it unto me according to your word. I want to let you know, that's all right. When you say, okay, Lord, I'm willing to do it, I just need you to lead me and guide me through the process, he's more than happy to do that. But what we must learn is we cannot afford to fail the test of faith, because there's always a makeup afterwards, and the makeup is harder. And so we must die in order to pass our test. And if we will pass our test, we will see that God has some blessings for us on the other side of obedience.
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12: With SRN News, I'm Mary Rose.
9: Iran reports no strikes overnight into Saturday, an apparent break in nearly 2 weeks of U.S. attacks. Tensions remain high over control of the Strait of Hormuz. U.S. Central Command hasn't commented. Berlin police have identified a suspect in an attack during Berlin's LGBTQ event and says he has ties to Islamic circles in the German capital. Berlin police spokesman Florian Neth told reporters that measures were underway against the suspect and that our search for this person is proceeding at full speed. A fourth firefighter has died due to the now extinguished Knowles wildfire near the Colorado-Utah border. Nathan Matthews of the Wildland Fire Service of Lincoln, Nebraska, died Friday from his injuries. This is SRN News.
12: Jesus fulfills all that was prophesied about him in the Old Testament. He came to crush the head of the evil one and to be our great high priest, the suffering servant, and the conquering king. Alistair Begg and Sinclair Ferguson unpack these and other unrivaled attributes of Christ in their popular book, Name Above All Names.
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15: In 1862, Abraham Lincoln signed the Morrill Act, helping states create colleges focused on agriculture, mechanics, science, and practical education. The principle was not centralized control, it was opportunity. Lincoln's Morrill Act reminds us that America can support education without surrendering education to Washington. Why did it matter? Because a free nation needs citizens equipped to work, build, steward, and govern themselves. Scripture gives work a sacred weight. In Genesis, God placed man in the garden to work it and to keep it. Proverbs honors the one who works his land. Paul warns against idleness and calls believers to earn their bread. Why does that still matter today? Because education should form capable people under God, not dependent subjects under bureaucracy.
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21: 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We will be airing the best of Contending for the Faith. Tonight's episode is titled The End of Both Ways, Part 7, originally aired on March 11th, 2017.
22: With a reasonable answer for the hope that lies within us, this is Contending for the Faith with Dr. Jerry Buckner. We would invite you to join us for the next hour at 888-FOR-KFAX. That's 888-367-5329. And now, to introduce Dr. Jerry Buckner, here's Gary Bell.
23: Beloved, when I gave all diligence to write unto you of the common salvation, it was needful for me to write unto you and exhort you that you should earnestly contend for the faith which was once delivered unto our saints. Good evening and welcome to Contending for the Faith. We're the cutting-edge Christian apologetic ministry addressing the issues and challenges facing today's church with your host, Bay Area pastor, lecturer, counselor, and expert on the cults, Dr. Jerry L. Buckner. Tonight on Contending for the Faith, we come to part 7 of our challenging series entitled The End of Both Ways, taken from Matthew 7, 13, and 14. Tonight, Dr. Buckner will talk about two ways and two roads that lead to two different directions. Two roads that you cannot both travel at the same time. You have to make up your mind and choose which way you're going to go. So for this and much, much more, stay tuned, for we are not pretending. We are contending for the faith. Dr. Buckner, how are you tonight?
24: Brother Gary, I'm truly blessed, and thank you so much for that beautiful and challenging introduction. And we want to thank everybody out there in Radio Land for joining us for another edition of Contending for the Faith. I'm your host, Dr. Jerry L. Buckner, and we know you're going to be uplifted in the spirit tonight in the Lord. We want to call your attention again to our text, which is found in Matthew chapter 7. Matthew chapter 7. And I want to read in your hearing verses 13 and 14. Matthew chapter 7, verses 13 and 14. And this is Jesus speaking. He says, "Enter ye in at the strait gate. For wide is the gate, and broad is the way, that leadeth to destruction, and many there be which go in thereat. Because strait is the gate, and narrow is the way, which leadeth unto life, and few," notice the word few. Oh, meditate upon that word few. "And few there be that find it." May the Lord add a blessing to the reading and edification and exhortation of his holy word. Matthew chapter 7, verses 13 and 14 is an extreme text. This is an extreme warning coming from our Lord and Savior Jesus Christ. This is an extreme challenge. This is a radical wake-up call for those who are not saved, but is also a wake-up call for those who are playing church and pretending to be a follower of Jesus Christ. This verse has to do with even an extreme decision, and no decision is a decision, and that decision is to say no. No decision is a decision. That decision is to say no. You must make a decision to follow that narrow path, that narrow way. So Jesus is calling upon all of us with an extreme call to make an extreme choice to choose to travel on the right road that leads to eternal life. So in traveling this road of life, you need to choose right now, not tomorrow, not the next day. You need to choose to travel on this road right now before it's too late, while the blood is running fresh in your vein. You need to choose to travel this right road, this narrow road. Most of us in our cars have all traveled the wrong way or the wrong road in life. And some of us have not only traveled the wrong way and the wrong road in our cars, but we have even done worse. We've traveled the wrong way, traveling in the wrong direction, sometimes on a one-way road going into the wrong direction of the wrong way traffic. And that is very scary. That is frightening, to be on a runway road and a one-way road and to travel that way and to find out you're going in the wrong direction traveling on that road. Now, when we travel in our cars the wrong way, we get very frustrated and we get depressed. But also when we travel the wrong way in our cars, it is a waste of time, it is a waste of money, it is a waste of energy, and it is wise for us to wake up and turn around, make a U-turn, and turn around in the right direction, and quickly turn in the right direction so we don't waste time and energy and all that stuff. And in life, many of us is traveling on the broad road, and we're wasting a lot of time, a lot of energy. And we can end up straight in hell because we're traveling the wrong road and the wrong way that leads to destruction. When you're traveling the wrong road, even in your car, and you can end up in a wrong town, in a wrong city, in a wrong country, and even a dead end. And when we get back on the right road, we are relieved. We're glad. We're excited. And the stress and the frustration eventually goes away. And the same thing is true when we get on the narrow way, the frustration, the stress, the anger. All of that seems to go away, and God seems to give us that peace that passes all understanding. So the same thing is true with Jesus Christ. The broad road is the wrong road, and it brings frustration, anxiety, fear, anger, disappointment, and eventually eternal destruction. Listen, you will never find true peace until you travel that narrow road, that narrow way. In life, you need to choose the right road, the right way that you need to go. You need to turn around and repent of that wrong way and get on the right road. Turn around and get on the right road, which is that narrow way, that narrow road. Now, if you want to go to hell, then keep traveling that broad road, because it's going to lead you to one place, and that is hell. Now, I know that's not

0: 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You don't need a building. You don't need a choir. 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
2: It's a prepared place for prepared people. And he said, come unto me in Matthew 11, 28 and 29. Come unto me, all you that labor and heavy laden, and I will give you rest. He's invited you to go to heaven. But he has not invited you to go to hell. There is no invitation in the Bible for you to go to hell. Matter of fact, Matthew 25, Jesus said, hell was not prepared for man, but for the devil and his angels. So why do you want to go somewhere that you have not been invited to? The devil is arrogant. The devil is so crafty. The devil is so deceptive and deceitful. The devil is tricky. That the devil is leading a lot of people. Now listen to this. The devil is leading a lot of people in the church and outside the church to hell without even inviting them. Can you imagine that? Jesus is inviting you to go to heaven. The devil is not even inviting you to go to hell, but yet you're going to choose to go there anyway. He's very arrogant, very crafty. But I want to go where I have been invited. Jesus has invited me to come to heaven, to come where he's at. Matthew 11, 28 and 29. Come unto me, all you that labor and are heavy laden. And a lot of you are heavy laden tonight. You're on that broad road. You're heavy laden. And he says, I will give you rest. Jesus has invited us to come with him to heaven, to glory, and to share as heirs and joint heirs. Jesus has invited us to share this together with him in heaven. And that's why I'm excited about taking up that invitation to go to heaven. And that's where I want to be, because in heaven there will be no more sickness, no more diseases, no more sorrow, no more pain, no more death. And that is where I want to be. That's where I want to go. And that's that narrow path that you must enter in and follow. That is so narrow that you can't come in. Now let me say this in conclusion. This road is so narrow that Jesus is talking about and teaching on an extreme that you can't come in or enter in with fornication. Listen to me now. You can't enter in this narrow path or in this narrow way with fornication. You can't enter in with adultery. You can't enter in with homosexuality. You can't enter in with pornography. You can't enter in with hypocrisy. You can't enter in with being a liar. You can't enter in being a murderer, either killing people with a gun or killing them with your tongue. You can't enter in by being a drunkard or a drug addict. You must leave all that baggage behind, like God told Lot's wife. Leave Sodom and Gomorrah and don't look back. You got to go forward in Jesus and not look back. Jesus said, no man having put his hand to the plow and looking back is fit for the kingdom of God. You cannot be a part of the kingdom of God looking back this narrow road. You can't enter in with hate. You can't enter in with racism. This narrow road, you can't enter in being against God and against Christ and against his word and against the church and against believers. Enter in tonight by the narrow gate. And that narrow gate is a holy gate. That narrow gate is a pure gate. That narrow gate is a righteous gate. That narrow gate is a sacrificing gate.

0: that you must repent and receive Jesus tonight, and he will forgive you and let you in. He that has an ear, let him hear what the Spirit says unto the churches. Brother Gary.
1: 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Well, it's time for us to take that commercial break. We'll be right back with more of Contending for the Faith.
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13: Due to unforeseen circumstances, Dr. Buckner and Gary Bell cannot do a live program tonight. We will be airing the best of Contending for the Faith. Tonight's episode is titled The End of Both Ways, Part 7. Originally aired on March 11th, 2017.
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1: Welcome back to Contending for the Faith with your host, Bay Area pastor, lecturer, counselor, and expert on the cults, Dr. Jerry L. Buckner. And once again, we want to thank everyone who's been faithfully praying for Contending for the Faith, the effectual fervent prayer, the righteous availeth much. And we also want to thank those who gave over the past week, Valerie, Diane, and Ronald, CR, Charles, and James. We really appreciate those who faithfully give to this ministry. It costs us $400 a week to stay on the air. And if you've been blessed by this program, please partner with us to keep it going. Partner with us in prayer. Partner with us financially here at Contending for the Faith. Many of you will get money back when you do your taxes. Maybe consider giving a donation from that tax return. Be a blessing for the listening audience. Be a blessing for time and eternity. You know, those are funds that you're sending ahead of you into heaven. Those are funds where the moth and the thief and rust can't get to it. You'll be surprised when you step into eternity and God says to you, look behind you and you see a vast multitude of people. And you're going to ask God, who are these folks? God's going to say to you, they're here as a result of your generous giving. They're here as a result of that time when you gave to ministries like Contending for the Faith and others, because their lives were impacted by what they heard on that broadcast. This is life-changing. We never know the impact that this ministry is going to have. It's far-reaching. It touches lives. It moves out across the airwaves, and it's like a ripple effect. Because lives are touched and then they share with other lives, and you just never know how far reaching that $5 you give, that $20 you send in, whatever you give, God's going to use it, multiply it to touch lives for eternity. So we want to encourage you. Continue to pray for this ministry. We want to encourage you. Consider partnering with us financially to keep Contending for the Faith on the air. 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That's Contending for the Faith, P.O. 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Dr. Buckner.
15: Thank you, Brother Gary. Thank you so much for the announcements. We appreciate that, and we're looking forward to you all praying for us consistently and supporting us so we can continue to do what we do every Saturday. And Brother Gary, let's get to our callers.
1: All right. We're going to go to Brother CeCe from all the way from San Leandro, California. Brother CeCe, welcome back.
16: Hey, welcome.
15: How are you doing this evening?
16: Thank you for welcoming me.
15: Amen, amen.
1: Now, you're not going to get on here and talk about Mickey Mouse again, are you?
16: Nah.
1: She's still mad at you.
15: Amen. Well, before you ask your question, we also have in studio Brother Elias. He's in our ministry. And Brother Elias, you want to say hello to the Radio Land out there?
17: How you doing there, Radio Land? It's Brother E. Glad to be here. Thankful to God for the opportunity to be in the ministry with Dr. Buck, GB. Got Brother Ben back there, Brother Nathaniel, Vince. I mean, we deep in the studio, man, for the Lord representing, and it's a blessing to be here, so praise God.
15: Amen. Thank you, Brother E, for those encouraging words, and we always get blessed with you being here with us as well. And he's going to be praying for your needs tonight as you call in and ask for prayer. Brother E will cover the prayer tonight. Brother CeCe, how did you get ministered to tonight?
16: Brother, I want to say what's up to Brother E, too. He's been a lot of help for me, you know what I'm saying? Beautiful brother in Christ, you know what I'm saying? I appreciate the love, you know what I'm saying, that he's shown, you know what I'm saying? It really, you know, really touches me, man. So keep doing what you're doing, because you're touching a lot of souls out there, man.
17: Praise God, man. Always good to hear your voice on here. Fervent for the Lord, asking questions, man, and praying for people, your family. You always inspire me likewise, so I appreciate you, brother. Thank you for your faithfulness to the ministry and to the Lord.
16: I'm sorry about that.
15: Amen.
16: The message, how it really spoke to me again, because I've been looking over that passage a lot. That passage has been jumping on me a lot, and I just like how you broke down both of those roads, you know, because the other roads you said you can't, you know, you brought a lot of things that the world actually holds on to, and it's fun, kind of funny because a lot of people, if you was to go and do a survey and ask people why they think they was, you know, was going to get in heaven, they think they can actually break and get into heaven after doing all these different things. And some of people think, they say, well, you know, I did a few good deeds and this and that, and they believe they can bring all of this stuff in and still get into heaven, and clearly Jesus is teaching that you can, and it's the world is just really deceived, and we really need Christ to believe you can just, you know, say you can bring your pornography and, like you said, homosexuality and racism and all these other different things, and then believe you can get into the kingdom. It's like, you know, Jesus, he sets his standard high, you know, and I believe, as he said in John 10:7, he says, I'm the gate for the sheep. So the only way you can get through is through Jesus. It has to be his way or no way.
15: Amen to that, brother. You're right on cue with that, and we say a healthy amen and appreciate the feedback and what you always give to as well. So we appreciate that. What's on your heart tonight in terms of your question?
16: I want to ask you a question out in Luke chapter 10, verse 19.
15: Okay. Why don't you read verses 18 and 19, because they go together like a hand in a glove.
16: No problem. He replied, I saw Satan fall like lightning from heaven. And verse 19 says, I have given you authority to trample on snakes and scorpions, to overcome all the power of the enemy. Nothing will harm you. And thus is the reading of the word. I was wondering if you could give me a little bit of exegesis on that.
15: Well, thank you. That's a very good question. I would like for you to look at four perspectives that I believe Jesus is trying to establish.
16: Okay.
15: And that's one of the reasons why I wanted you to read verse 18. Verse 18, Jesus says, and he said to them, I saw Satan fall like lightning from heaven. Now, what Jesus is building up on here is a subtle teaching to his disciples that I believe he's bringing in, that his pride, the Satan's pride, caused him to fall. We see this in Isaiah 14. It uses the different five eyes, wheels, and pride caused his fall. And Jesus said, I saw him fall. In other words, Jesus was the one that kicked him out of heaven, because he had authority to do that. He had authority to kick him out of heaven. And the first point I want to kind of bring out is because of the pride that was there. And I think Jesus is teaching subtly that we got to watch out for pride as well in our lives, because it can cause us to fall like the enemy, because the enemy fell because of pride. And we can fall as well because of pride. And Jesus is not only talking about Satan, that he saw him fall, but he's trying to bring a lesson to his disciples as well. That's why we always got to look at everything in its context. And Ori Torrey was right when he said a text taken out of its context becomes a pretext for error. And so the second thing that we see is, besides the pride, is the fall, that he fell. And pride will always cause you to fall. And then the third thing that we see that Jesus is teaching is authority, that he had the authority to kick him out. And what he's saying to his disciples when he talks about in verse 19, behold, I give to you authority to trample on the serpents and scorpions and over all the powers of the enemy, and nothing shall by any means hurt you. So Jesus is saying the authority that I had and I have, number four, I'm giving you that authority as well to trample over the enemy. When he comes at you, this appears to be figurative language regarding all of these things. He's talking about serpents and scorpions and all of that, and yet it's in reference to the demonio, you know, the demoniac. And so Jesus is saying that I have given you authority as well to trample over all these things and to cause the enemy to fall just like I caused him to fall. So if you go in the door, if you get in the door, it'll cause Satan to fall at the floor. So we are always have to look at the teachings of what Jesus is trying to say from these four perspectives of this context. And I believe that he's given us that authority, and we know that from John 1 and 12. He talks about as many as receive him, to them gave he the authority, the power to become the sons of God, even those who believe on his name. And then also Acts 1 and 8, the Holy Spirit came up on them, which is the Greek word dunamis, and then the Greek word for John 1 and 12 is exousia, which is referring to authority. So he's given us this authority as well to trample on the enemy. The enemy should not be trampling on us, but we should be trampling on him. And that's why Jesus said through the Apostle John in 1 John 4 and 4, ye are of God, little children, and have overcome them, because greater is he that is in you than he that is in the world. We have a power that's greater in us than he that is in the world, meaning the flesh, the world, and Satan, or Satan, the world, and the flesh. And so they shouldn't be trampled on us. Look at so many Christians today being trampled on by the enemy. He's trampling on them day in and out, with so many problems, so many addictions, so many issues, so many personal problems. The enemy is trampling on people. But Jesus has given us the authority to trample on him. So why is the tables being reversed? Why is the thing being reversed? The enemy is trampling on us. He got toeholds, footholds, strongholds. And the Lord has made us free from all of that. So he's given us the authority to continue in that authority to bring Satan down, not from heaven, but down from any attack that he tries to bring upon our lives. This is a good exegesis of this passage that I've done, and hopefully the 4 points that I brought out has been a blessing to you.
16: Yes, thank you. I understand it better now. I appreciate it.
15: Amen, amen. And what's on your heart as far as your prayer requests?
16: I would like to, if you could just pray for me and my family, Mother Rosalinda, and the rest of my family, however you feel led to pray. I just want to keep Morris Chestnut and Tay Diggs and Tom Cruise. I want to, you know, pray for them as well as celebrities as a whole for their protection and salvation.
15: Okay, very good, very good. All right, we'll have Brother E to lift up these prayer requests. Did you get them all, Brother E?
17: Yes, sir. Got your family, CC, Morris Chestnut, Tay Diggs, and Tom Cruise.
16: Yes, and me.
17: And yourself. Okay. Amen, amen. Praise the Lord.
15: He said, don't leave me out. Huh?
17: Amen, amen. I heard that.
15: Amen. All
17: right. We just come before you, Lord. We just thank you for the opportunity to come before your grace, your throne of grace with boldness. We just pray for our brother CC right now. We thank you for his faithfulness to you and his calls. And we know so many people who are listening get blessed by the questions and the scriptures that he brings up, and the teachings on these are just excellent, and we know that you have everything to do with everything that's going on here that's blessing everyone that's listening. So we thank you for Brother CC and what he brings to the table. when he calls. We pray for his family, your sons and daughters, Lord God, continue to protect them. You said you cover the lilies in the field and the birds in the nest, Lord God. So how much more you'll take care of us, Lord God. So pray for peace and his lives of his family, that they'll be anxious for nothing, but give thanks in all things, Lord, to you. We pray for the celebrities that he mentioned, Morris Chestnut, Tay Diggs, and Tom Cruise, and all those who are in the entertainment business. We just pray, Lord, that their blessings don't distract them from the blesser, which is you, Lord God. And we pray that we keep everything prioritized and in order with you at the head of everything, Lord God. So we pray for their salvation. We pray that they realize the source of their blessing. And we pray, Lord, that they would find and follow the narrow road before it's too late. So we just lift up all those in the entertainment business and those who have a ear to hear that are listening right now. So we ask for your will to be done, this prayer. Jesus, in your mighty name, we ask and pray.
15: Amen. Thank you, Brother E, and thank you, CC, for your call. And God bless you and keep you and strengthen you.
16: God bless you guys, too. Thank you, y'all.
15: All righty. God bless. And we're going to turn it over to Brother Gary, ready to go to a commercial break.
1: 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We'll be right back with more of Contending for the Faith.
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13: Due to unforeseen circumstances, Dr. Buckner and Gary Bell cannot do a live program tonight. We will be airing the best of Contending for the Faith. Tonight's episode is titled The End of Both Ways, Part 7. Originally aired on March 11th, 2017.
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1: Welcome back to Contending for the Faith with your host, Bay Area pastor, lecturer, counselor, and expert on the cults, Dr. Jerry L. Buckner. I'm Gary Bell. We're here to pray with you and... Also, we want to thank everyone once again who's been praying for Contending for the Faith. We thank you so much for your prayers. We know many of you are always holding us up and keeping us going by the power of your prayers, and we thank you for that. We thank you for your faithfulness in prayer. We also ask that you would consider partnering with us financially. I know many of you have been listening to the broadcast for numerous years, and maybe you've never, ever given. And God is speaking to your heart right now and saying, hey, it's time. It's past time. You know, this ministry has been going on and you've been blessed by it. And but you've never called or you've never written a note and you've certainly never partnered with them financially. It's time to step up. It's time to move forward. It's time to grow up and take that step of faith. And consider partnering with us financially here at Contending for the Faith. It costs us $400 a week to stay on the air. And God has blessed us over the years to be able to do this, to keep this ministry going because of your generosity, because of your prayers. You know, there was at one point when Dr. Buckner and I, we had a one donor that was covering the cost, and that person disappeared. And we had to make some choices to either believe God or not. And we stepped out on faith knowing that God is able. And through your generous giving has kept this show going now for over 12 years. And so we know God is able, but he works through you. He wants to work through you. He wants to partner through you so that you can be a blessing through this ministry for time and eternity. There's two ways to give. One is simply write a check or money order to Contending for the Faith, P.O. Box 553, Tiburon, California, 94920. That's Contending for the Faith. Post Office Box 553, Tiburon, California, 94920. And the second is so much simpler. 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It's that simple. And you will be a blessing for time and eternity. Your monies will go straight into this ministry. Dr. Buckner and I do not get paid through this ministry. You know, we have been giving of our time, talent, and treasure, just like we want to encourage you to do so. But everything goes back into the ministry to support the cost of the broadcast. So we just want to encourage you. Be a blessing. Dr. Buckner.
15: Thank you, Brother Gary, for those encouraging words. And it's always a blessing, Brother Gary, when we can get letters from people, not only with their donations, but through PayPal. We trust people will step out on faith tonight and say, you know, this ministry has been a blessing to me. Let me be a blessing to it as well. And it's always a blessing when we get encouraging letters. We really get encouraged and blessed and touched by that and motivated just to have you send us a letter and sharing about this series and other teachings. That's been a real blessing to you. It's always a blessing to us to get those encouraging words. And look like we got another caller coming through pretty soon. But what we're going to do while we're waiting for that caller, we're going to have Brother E and Brother Gary to share how this message tonight has ministered to them, and maybe they have a word to say to you tonight from what they got out of this. And so we're going to give Brother E an opportunity first to share how he was ministered to tonight and how this blessed his heart.
17: Amen, amen. Appreciate that, Doc. Yeah, you know, I have my Bible open here, and as I look to the page to the right, you know, and I also was reading about the parable of the two builders, and they kind of relate a little bit, you know, as far as the narrow road and the broader road. And then you have Jesus talking about, you know, one of the house, the man who built his house on rock, and the other built his house on sand. And, you know, when the storm came, that house that was built on sand, you know, diminished, and there was destruction. And that same type of destruction kind of makes me think about that broad, you know, road as well. You know, the two, you know, aren't on solid roads. You know, you could be on a destructive road. It's not a, you know, it's not a smooth ride there, as fun as it may look, you know. But, you know, when that judgment hits, or when those trials comes, or, you know, whatever comes, you know, it's best to stand on the word, you know, and have Christ in your life and stand on that, because you'll be able to stand rather than fall. So you know, just reading the passage led me to read to that passage as well, you know. So that's how that encouraged me.
15: Amen. What a good word. I always love that story about what the people build in their life. And a lot of people do build it on the sand and not the rock. And Jesus is that rock. And if you don't build on him, in the end, you're going to regret it. And so, good word. Appreciate that, Brother E. And Brother Gary, how did this minister to you? And matter of fact, you've been with us on this whole series. So when we talk about Matthew 7, 13, and 14, how is this minister to you? And maybe you have a word of encouragement to say to some people out there that's listening tonight.
20: Well, you know, Dr. Buckner, the scary thing about this passage, you know, and Jesus is masterful about sharing stories, and every time he spoke, it conjured up images. You know, we talk about a road, a broad road. We talk about a narrow road. And all of us are quite familiar with being on the freeway and being on roads and streets and driving. And, you know, the thing that comes to my mind is that a lot of folks don't realize what road they're on. They're just driving. And, you know, they're stepping on the gas. And they're speeding down life's road, this broad road. And every so often, Jesus is standing there and he's trying to flag them down. And sometimes they say, well, who is that guy standing on the side of the road there? And they just keep going. And that the way down the road, miles and miles, maybe lifetime down the road, the bridge is out, and they're heading toward, they don't see it yet, but they're heading toward destruction. And then a few more miles, they see Jesus again, and they think, how did this guy get down the road? Wasn't he just down here a little while ago? Seemed like I passed this guy two or three times, right? This time he's holding a bigger sign. And they can't quite get it, you know? They just keep ignoring it. And we have to be careful to check what our GPS is saying. Where are we going? What's your destination? Do you really know? Are you just content with whatever the world sends your way? As you go down this road in life, this broad road, and you run into all of these distractions, and you run into all of these different road houses, shall we say, right? You get off the road for a minute, and the next thing you know, you're involved in this sin, and you go for another 100 miles, and next thing you know, you get off the road and there's this sin, and next thing you know, you go another 100 miles, and now you're 45 years old, and you're wondering why my life isn't right. And as you drive down the road, you see that familiar face again. There he is again. It's Jesus. He's still trying to get your attention. And so we need to really wake up, because there are some definite road signs that Jesus is putting in front of us. And this is one of them. This ministry, this message tonight, the series we've been talking about, you know, it's like a big neon sign. You know, once upon a time, you know, we used to see the billboards on the highway. They were paper. You know how they look, right? Nowadays, we have the electronic signs, and they flash and light up and they change colors. And, you know, now Jesus is going on to the electronic sign, and he's trying to say, hey, the road's out. Wake up. This ministry is like that bright sign. Every week we're on, we're trying to get people's attention and say, hey, the road's out. You need to get off this road. There's a better way. There's a safe way. There's a way that leads to life and hope. And every time we talk about these roads, you know, I get that image in my mind that Jesus is trying to get everybody's attention. He's trying to get your attention week after week. He's trying to get your attention in church. He's trying to get your attention through this ministry, that you need to be on the narrow road and not the world's road. Amen?
15: Amen. Good word, Brother Gary. And thank you so much. You said enough to save the world if they were to listen. And I'm blessed by that, and blessed by Brother E as well. And thank you again, Brother Gary. And piggybacking off of something that Brother E had said in Matthew chapter 7, talking about the two builders. In Matthew chapter 7, verse 24, therefore, whosoever hear these sayings of mine and does them, I will liken him to a wise man. And then it talks about in verse 26, but everyone who hears these sayings of mine and does not do them, I liken him to a foolish man who built his house on the sand. And our lives are either built upon the rock or the sand. And I really do believe and that Jesus has knocked a home run here, saying you need to not only hear my word, but you need to do it. And that's what James is saying too, right? When James writes, faith without works is dead. And that's why Jesus says up here in verse 21 of Matthew chapter 7, not everyone who says to me, Lord, Lord, shall enter the kingdom of heaven. Okay, so these are words that people are using. Oh, I called you Lord. Oh, I called you Lord in church. I called you Lord during the week, Sunday through Sunday. I always called you Lord. But the bottom line of it all with Jesus is, this is an extreme Savior. Extreme words. That's why I always hit that word with extreme and radical words of conviction. He's trying to draw out of us, first, these three C's, conviction, okay? He wants to bring out of us conviction. And then he wants to draw out of us commitment. And then he wants to draw out of us Christ. So we got those three C's, you know, and he wants us to be convicted and committed to Christ. Those three C's in doing what he says. That's why he says, therefore, whosoever hears these sayings of mine and does them, you know, you are ready to enter to the kingdom of God. But he that does not, Jesus said, he's a foolish man. Now, we are tempted every day. We go through trials and tribulations, and something is off.
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15: He challenged him as a king to be obedient. Obedience is better than sacrifice. You have to be obedient. And Jesus said, no man can serve.

0: serve two masters. Either you will hate the one and love the other. That's an extreme teaching. That's an extreme challenge. I am going to be committed to being obedient to my Savior. That's why he says many will go on that Broadway road, but very few will enter into the kingdom of God. Very few there be. Why? Because they heard it, but they didn't do it. You got to hear it and do it. Brother Gary.
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1: So make sure you set your clocks ahead by 1 hour tonight. Again, daylight savings time. So you don't want to be wandering into church an hour late wondering what's happening.
0: Good point.
1: Yes. Well, we've come to the end of tonight's exciting broadcast, and we'd like to thank Vince, our engineer, Nathaniel, Brother Benjamin, Brother Elias, and you, our listening audience, for being with us tonight. It's important for us to hear from you. As Dr. Buckner mentioned, your letters and cards are an encouragement to us. So please drop us a note. 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You can reach us at Contending for the Faith, Post Office Box 553, Tiburon, California, 94920. 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I'm Gary Bell, and may God richly bless you.
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6: With SRN News, I'm Ron Taylor. Iran said there were no U.S. strikes overnight for the first time in nearly 2 weeks as tensions remain high over the control of the Strait of Hormuz. The Iranian Health Ministry spokesperson said today that Iran had a peaceful night. The U.S. Central Command has not commented. Sirens did sound early this morning in Saudi Arabia's Yanbu and Jizan provinces in an alert over a potential danger, which was later lifted. Millions of Americans sweltering under a massive heat dome this weekend. The extreme temps are expected to last into early next week. Highs in Phoenix did approach a record today of 118 degrees, while Texas had much of the rest of the interior southwest will also be likely over 100 tomorrow. A van has slammed into people gathered for Berlin's famed LGBTQ plus event, killing one person, injuring at least 16, and prompting police to call off the celebrations and the concert at the German capital. This is SRN News.
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7: I just got back from a great trip to Italy and Switzerland when I was speaking at a family office conference in Lake Como. It made me think about the first time my wife and I visited Italy, and we got a chance to do a tour of Rome. And in this tour of Rome, we learned that there's 5 basilicas that the Vatican actually controls. So, of course, everyone knows about St. Peter's Basilica, center of St. Peter's Square. But my favorite out of the 5 is actually St. Paul's outside the walls, of course, dedicated to the Apostle Paul. And when you go there, just outside the city of Rome, in a way, it's the most simple, least ornate, I felt more comfortable with. And they have the portraits of all the popes all along the wall. And we happened to be there right before Pope John Paul II passed away, literally a week before. And so the light was still shining on his portrait. And one of the things that I thought was interesting was the tour guide saying, hey, you know what? Oftentimes, you see, this pope looked just like the previous pope. And then we started talking about how once popes could no longer have children, that their nephews often looked like them as well. And the tour guide would give that little wink. And I had a laugh at that. And that's when I was really thinking about something different, that the little joke is hiding in a word we all use. And where it actually comes from should stop us for a moment. That word is nepotism. And it didn't come from politics. It didn't come from business. It came from the church, capital C, from the old word for nephew, because for a few hundred years, the men with the most sacred power on earth kept handing it to their own relatives, and it got a name for that, and eventually it got its own law. Welcome to 10 Talents. I'm your host, Keith Koo. We're the show that wants to multiply impact and add value. Now, what I wanted to say is the practice I mentioned earlier, popes having kids, sons actually, and then later on when popes could no longer have sons, they would have nephews. And this tour guide in Rome was joking that looking at all the portraits that's located in St. Paul's outside the wall, that you could actually see the resemblance of this nephew to a previous pope. And so the word for that is nepotism. In Italian, I think it's pronounced nepote, and in Latin, nepos. So if you think about it, nephews are relatives. And so back to the controversy, sometimes the popes had sons, and then that was outlawed. And so when they couldn't have sons anymore, they may have had actual nephews, or they may have had sons and called them nephews. And it became a formal office with a name. There was a time where the cardinals, the people that report to the Pope, they actually had the title of cardinal nephew. And Alexander VI placed his own son among those cardinals. So I don't mean this to be accusatory of any denomination. So if it sounds like that, I apologize. What I wanted to really talk about is the word nepotism did start from nephew, and that word nephew is literally because of actual nephews from leaders, or in essence, sons. And when we think about at the time when the most sacred power on earth starts running into a family business, you don't have actually a scandal, it's actually a system. And this system, the Bible clearly names. And so I don't want to, again, make this a denominational problem. It's a human one. And the Bible indicts it centuries before Rome even existed as the center of Christianity. So let's look at back at a few stories. We can think about Eli and his sons in 1 Samuel 2. Hophni and Phinehas ran the priesthood as a family racket. They took their best of the offerings and used the office for themselves. And Eli, their father, and I quote, restrained them not. So here we have a very influential priest who wouldn't govern his own son's actions. And it ended actually being terrible and destroyed their entire household. And then since we're talking about it, we could talk about Samuel himself and his sons, 1 Samuel 8. Samuel, we all know, was considered a good man. And he made his sons judges, and they turned aside after dishonest gain, and they took bribes. So even a good father doesn't guarantee accountability, especially for their sons. And it's actually one of the reasons why Israel said they wanted a king, because they were starting to lose trust in the previous system. Then there's Adonijah in 1 Kings 1. This is David's son who exalted himself. I will be king. And here's the gut punch line about David as his father. Quote, his father had never at any time displeased him by asking, why have you done this? David never once asked. That's the whole sin in one sentence. Then we can go on to Rehoboam, 1 Kings 12, who was Solomon's heir, and he ignored the elders' counsel. He listened to his young cronies instead, and it ended up splitting the kingdom in a single day. And this is where inheritance without wisdom is not good, and he's surrounded by yes men. I often talk about Chinese saying that wealth doesn't last more than three generations. I do a lot with what's called family offices. So think about high net worth families that act as if like their own venture capital firm. And there are both faith-based family offices and there's secular family offices. And they have these same challenges. And lastly, I can talk about Abimelech in Judges 9. That is Gideon's son, who has murdered 70 of his own brothers to keep sole power in his own hand. And we can talk about when hoarding power in the family ends when nothing is able to hold it in check, keep it accountable. It's just unchecked. And that, quote, absolute power corrupts absolutely. That's what I think about. So the Bible had a category for this before the church ever did. when you think about power plus family minus anyone willing to ask, why have you done this? And so whether you want to call it nepotism, favoritism, hoarding power, all these things I'm sure resonate with you. So, Keith, why are you talking about this? How does this relate to you, your professional experience, or just life in general? How this relates is

0: 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You don't need a building. 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
1: I'm Donna Cruz. When we choose to forgive, it's like releasing chains from our own soul. But there's also great power in asking for forgiveness. Lisa Harper is a popular conference speaker who's written over 10 books, including her latest, Believing Jesus. Lisa shares a story about a time when she was faced with some of the hardest words we have to say.
2: A friend had called, and I had gotten her voicemail, and this friend tends to be a little on the needy side. And there was another girl who knows this particular girl who was in the car. And when I finished her voicemail, I started to gossip. And we just fillet this girl. We use Christian language, so it doesn't sound like horrific gossip, but it was. It didn't come from a kind place in my spirit. And we talk for maybe 3 or 4 minutes, and I hear this funny sound that I realize is a call ending. And then it comes up on my screen, call with so-and-so ended. And I was like, oh, crud, because I realized everything we just said just went to her voicemail. And I'm busted. And I thought, okay, first of all, let me apologize to the girl who's in my car. And I thought, I've got to call this girl immediately and say, I am so sorry, because I was just a jerk. And she was wounded, and she should have been. But there's something so freeing in saying, I'm so sorry, and not having any defense, not saying, well, I just saying, please forgive me. It caused a breach in our relationship, but where it's healed, that girl now trusts me.

0: You can't always believe everything you think. There's so many things that we think, and we think we know, but then we find out later, well, that wasn't entirely correct. And when you understand that, you begin to understand that, hey, something I think right now might be incorrect or incomplete. And so let me continue to explore. Let me continue to seek wisdom.
1: I will listen and believe. I will listen and believe the voice of truth.
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12: And so when she walked into the living room, she said, "You're writing again." I could see her happiness and made me happy. And I said, "Yes, I am." And she said, "What's it about?" And I told her, it's called The Artisan Soul. And then she said, "Great, a book for people like you. But what about the rest of us?"

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1: Hey, I'm Keith Stevens. What does it really mean to be human? The question sounds deep, and the answer can shape your whole life. Erwin McManus is the pastor of Mosaic in Los Angeles and a best-selling author. His latest book is called The Last Arrow. He shares how what you think about yourself impacts you.
2: I remember the day I started writing The Artisan Soul. My wife had been bugging me about writing again. It had been about 5 or 6 years since I'd written the book. And so when she walked into the living room, she said, "You're writing again." I could see her happiness and made me happy. And I said, "Yes, I am." And she said, "What's it about?" And I told her, it's called The Artisan Soul. And then she said, "Great, a book for people like you. But what about the rest of us?" And when she said that, it made me so angry, not only because she didn't lavish me with praise and adoration, but because she didn't really get it, not what the book was about, who she was. You see, my wife was an orphan. She was abandoned when she was 8 years old in a government project. She was left eating nothing but turnips and ketchup. She lived in a foster home from the age of 8 to 18. She never heard the words, "I love you," one time in her life. The reason it made me angry when she said, "Great, a book for people like you, but what about the rest of us?" is that if you met my wife, Kim, you would know she's the most creative person in our family. She is color and I am cardboard. But she had believed the lie that there were creative people out there and then the rest of us are just supposed to applaud and celebrate them. Somewhere along the way, we lost sight of what it means to be human. In the same way that bees create hives and ants create colonies, humans create futures. You were imagined to imagine and created to create.

Emotions can come and go, but encouragement can take on a life of its own and become contagious. Welcome to Keep the Faith.

You must understand that anger is always based on pain. So rather than dealing with the anger itself, find out what the pain is and deal with that. With a child, it was easy enough just to say, I understand how much you hurt. With others, it may take a little more. But that recipe works in life, whether it's your parents or your children, your husband or your wife. When you're dealing with anger, rather than saying, what are you so mad about? Think, let me figure out what's hurting you.

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6: In 1862, Abraham Lincoln signed the Morrill Act, helping states create colleges focused on agriculture, mechanics, science, and practical education. The principle was not centralized control, it was opportunity. Lincoln's Morrill Act reminds us that America can support education without surrendering education to Washington. Why did it matter? Because a free nation needs citizens equipped to work, build, steward, and govern themselves. Scripture gives work a sacred weight. In Genesis, God placed man in the garden to work it and to keep it. Proverbs honors the one who works his land. Paul warns against idleness and calls believers to earn their bread. Why does that still matter today? Because education should form capable people under God, not dependent subjects under bureaucracy.
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8: I'm Scott Valentine with some contagious encouragement here on Keep the Faith. From Rick Warren, who said, "The fear of rejection prevents connection, and the only way to get rid of fear is to do the thing you fear the most."

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3: 10 years ago on January 18th, my baby boy was murdered. 5 years after that, on January 28th, my husband of 35 years had a heart attack and died. It was hard when my son died, but when my husband died, it was the first time in my life I was alone. After about 3 years, I said, well, God, if you want a man in my life, then I guess you're going to have to send him, because I'm raising my son's two children right now. And I said, I really don't have time, but I am lonely and I like to have some companionship. And God sent a wonderful man to me, and a year ago, April, we

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2: Hello and welcome to Keep the Faith. I'm Keith Stevens. So sometimes life can feel like it's just a little too busy, a little too crazy.
1: I'm Donna Cruz. When life is feeling overwhelming, you just need to take a moment to breathe and find balance in life. And that's what this next hour is all about, with songs and stories of encouragement that sound something like this.
3: Lord, please keep me.
4: Everyone has habits and rituals that are forming them today. The person you are today is because of the habits you've done the last 5 years, 100%. Habits form us, micro habits, I want to call them, like small, daily, ritualistic ones you don't even think about.
5: And never fails, the flight attendant says, be sure and put your oxygen mask on first before you try to help those around you. And I realize every time she's not talking to the men on the plane. She's talking to us, the women, who are really so inclined to help everyone around us before we even pay attention to how we're doing.
2: If the busyness and expectations of modern life have left you feeling overwhelmed, well, next on Keep the Faith, we share how maybe the things you've been avoiding are the very things that you've needed. Yeah.

0: keep the faith.
1: Hi, I'm Donna Cruz. You're hustling, working hard, accomplishing everything that seems great in life, but you're feeling exhausted. Well, maybe it shouldn't feel that way. Jefferson Bethke has realized that in his life and worked on finding ways to slow down.
2: Mid-20s. You know, was doing, you know, work that was really fulfilling and traveling all over the world. And we started to have kids and just the classic example of like the trajectory the American dream puts you on tends to be one of more and more hustle, more and more busyness, because the house needs to get bigger. The mortgage needs to get bigger. The job gets you want to climb the ladder. So the job's going to get bigger. The kids are going to get more. As they grow, the activities are going to grow more and more. Our trajectory of what we actually say is good is actually so toxic and horrible. And we were on the beginning of that trajectory when it started to really show itself. And so, man, I kind of had to realize, man, I think that the way of Jesus is very different to this. Everyone has habits and rituals that are forming them today. The person you are today is because of the habits you've done the last 5 years, 100%. Habits form us, micro habits, I want to call them, like small daily ritualistic ones you don't even think about. What we have to do is we have to kind of turn around the big cruise ship of pointing those in directions that's taking us down a detrimental path and point those formational micro liturgical habits, I call them, you know, towards Jesus, meaning like the daily ritualistic and the weekly ritualistic ways of pointing ourselves to the true north. And over and over and over again, you subtly become more and more like the image of Jesus. Alarm.

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1: Hello, I'm Keith Stevens.
2: We often think it's selfish to take care of ourselves first, but you know, sometimes it's essential. Nicole Johnson has written Creating Calm in the Center of Crazy, and she says when it comes to finding balance, we can learn a thing or two from the card in the seat pocket in front of us.
3: I fly a great deal, and never fails, the flight attendant says, be sure and put your oxygen mask on first before you try to help those around you. And I realize every time she's not talking to the men on the plane. She's talking to us, the women, who are really so inclined to help everyone around us before we even pay attention to how we're doing. And when I saw an airline film of what happens when the cabin loses pressure and oxygen, it's different than I thought. They get really loopy. Like if a woman's putting on lipstick, she might just go all the way across her cheek and around under her chin and just start laughing, which in essence is terrifying to remind us that we're not going to be in our right minds if we don't put our mask on first. It may be too late then to help our children. So I always say, I'm going to breathe really deeply, and then I'm going to go back knowing that I'm better than I was before.
4: Here I am. All my intentions

0: sometimes all you need is a story to remind you that there's hope. Steve Brown has one of those. And we've teamed up with Steve and the rest of our friends at Key Life to help make encouragement contagious right here on Keep the Faith.
1: Most of my life, I've tried to be in control. I'm an adult child of an alcoholic, and people like us are big into control. That'll give you a fit in traffic and in church. My problem is that every time I wasn't in control, I got hurt. So I'm trying to stop, and I'm better in traffic and in church. You see, I trust you. Well, not you, but God's Spirit in you. I don't have to be your mother, because God is your Father. And you don't have to be mine for the same reason. Those crazy drivers, now that's another thing altogether. I'm Steve Brown. You think about that. Share what you just heard with a friend. Go to youthinkaboutthat.org.
2: This is Keep the Faith.
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1: It feels like when we're together, I kind of get judged a lot, or it's kind of more about you, and maybe I'd like to make it more 50-50.

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2: I'm Donna Cruz. You've worked on slowing down and finding better balance in your life, but you still feel drained. Maybe that's because there is someone in your life who's draining you. John Townsend is a relationship expert who's written the new book, People Fuel, and he shares some ideas on how best to handle those people in your life.
3: So when somebody says, well, should I cut people off immediately? The research never says that unless somebody's really dangerous, like they're pointing a gun at your head. And God doesn't leave people quickly, too. So the way I always tell people is, well, let's give the process a chance. There are three approaches. And the first thing you do is you're vulnerable with the person. You just say, it feels like when we're together, I kind of get judged a lot, or it's kind of more about you. And maybe I'd like to make it more 50-50. But you just kind of put some vulnerable correctives in it. And a person a lot of times will go, hey, sorry about that. Nobody ever told me that. Hey, I'm happy to change my behavior. Well, great. You won your friend, which, by the way, is also what Matthew 18 says. But then the second level is when you have to up it a little bit and you say, you know, it's not getting better. And the way that you're approaching me feels, you know, judgmental, or I feel like it's all about you or whatever. And I want to do my part, but this is not okay. Now you've gone from vulnerable to a little more truth. And then the third level is when you say, our relationship, unfortunately, is sort of in jeopardy. I may have to stop spending more time with you unless things change. And all the way through that, you're always taking the beam out of your eye too, saying, you know, I probably am part of this too, but I give it a three-way, I guess, a process.

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And all I can say is that God is faithful, but you need to hold on. So

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1: Hey, what's up? 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
2: Right now I'm in the middle of struggling with recovery that I had going well for probably like 7 years, but life threw me a blow. I got re-diagnosed with cancer, and I just turned to my old coping mechanisms because I wanted that quick fix, and now it's like 5 months later, and all I want is God, because he's the only permanent fix. And, you know, the cancer's getting worse, and my life's getting more out of control, and, you know, I don't have to have all the right answers or get it right every day to go to God. I can go to God and tell him I'm sorry and tell him I messed up, but that I need him, and like he's gonna be there. Like I slipped up today, and you know, I was like, you know, God's just gonna give up on me.

0: with SRN News. I'm Ron Taylor. Millions of Americans are sweltering under a massive heat dome this weekend. The extreme temps are expected to last into early next week. Highs in Phoenix reached 118 Saturday, while Texas and much of the rest of the interior southwest also around 100 degrees. Forecasters say triple-digit temperatures are possible as far north as the Dakotas and Minnesota. Iran says there were no U.S. strikes overnight for the first time in nearly 2 weeks as tensions remain high over the control of the Strait of Hormuz. The Iranian Health Ministry spokesperson said Saturday that Iran had a peaceful night. The U.S. Central Command has not commented. Sirens, however, sounded early Saturday in Saudi Arabia's Yanbu and Jizan provinces, and an alert over a potential danger, which was later lifted. Bahrain also sounded missile alerts. This is SRN News.
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6: Freedom means different things to different people. To an American, it may be the ability to do whatever he wants. To the slave, it would be having no master. And to the Christian, it's, well, what should freedom mean to a follower?

0: Welcome to the Bible Study Hour, a radio and internet broadcast with Dr. James Boyce, preparing you to think and act biblically. What freedom is not is the ability to do whatever we want, whenever we want to do it. Freedom in Christ is a much weightier matter. Stay with us now as Dr. Boyce ties a believer's freedom in Christ to his testimony as a Christian and the destiny for which he has been created.
1: Most people, when they talk about freedom, probably have in mind the ability to do anything we want to do. If I have freedom, I should be able to do anything I want to do. If in some area that's restricted, so I can't do what I want to do, then in that area at least I'm not free. The difficulty with that, of course, is that life is filled with things just like that. If I take it into my head to sit down in the first seat of the third pew on the right-hand side of the church, and somebody else at the same moment takes it into their head to sit in the first seat of the third pew on the right-hand side of the church, one of us is not going to have freedom where that particular desire is concerned, if freedom means being free or having the ability to do anything I want to do. When we begin to talk along those lines, people often say, well, freedom, yes, but always limited by the desire of the other person. Somebody has said the freedom to swing my arm ends at the point at which your nose begins. But you see, if that's the case, then it makes nonsense of our definition, because as soon as you begin to talk about restrictions, a restriction where your nose begins, or a restriction where somebody else's desire overlaps with my desire, you no longer have freedom in that original sense of the word. And even apart from other people, it's obvious that we don't have freedom. Many of us would like to be free to be a lot smarter than we are, but we're just not. Some who engage in athletic events would like to have the freedom to do considerably better than they do, but they just don't have that ability, and so they don't have the freedom either. If we're going to talk about freedom in any meaningful sense, and above all in any spiritual sense, quite evident that we got to have another definition of it. Some years ago, in one of the Philadelphia conferences on Reformed theology, Roger Nicol had the subject of freedom and law. And in connection with that particular address, this great theologian defined freedom in this way: it is the ability to attain our destiny, or it's the ability to live up to that which God has created us to do. And his point was that as creatures made in the image of God and made for the purposes of God, freedom is to be found for us not in doing whatever we may like to do, particularly in our sinful state, because when we do that, we produce in ourselves something that is similar to the derailment or the death of the fish. But rather, our freedom is to be found in fulfilling the destiny for which God has created us, which, as we say in the first question of the Westminster Shorter Catechism, is to glorify God and enjoy Him forever. Now, I give that illustration to the passage to which we come now, because here is a place in Paul's letter to the Corinthians where he picks up this matter of doubtful things once again. It's interesting that in this portion of the letter, Paul comes back to these subjects more than once. He's already dealt with the essential question of this food that's been offered to idols in chapter 8. He dealt with it rather comprehensively there. And yet, when we come to this latter portion of chapter 10, we find him picking it up again. I suppose, in one sense, that's because so many of the problems we have as Christians are found in this area. There are certainly things in the Word of God that are explicit, where the Word of God speaks clearly, and the question there is not what we should do, but whether we're going to do it. We can never approach Christianity as if, because we are set free in Christ, we're free to do absolutely anything at all, anything that is contrary to the revealed law of God. The moral law of God is just intolerable in Christianity and in the sight of God. We just can't do that. We can't live in sin openly and woefully and call ourselves Christians. Yet there are areas where we are legitimately confused, and again, these problems come back to haunt us in the Christian life. We think at one period in our lives that we've solved them. We say, well, there's something I have wrestled with, and I have come out on this side, and I've decided that that's what I'm going to do. And yet later on in our life, circumstances change, and because this is not an area that is spoken of clearly in the law of God, we find ourselves wondering if that was really right, and maybe because of the different circumstances, we should approach it in another way. And is perhaps because of that, I don't know, but that may be one of the reasons. It's perhaps because of that that Paul deals with this again and again. Now, when we deal with these doubtful areas, it's very clear to recognize that we're not dealing with law. As I said, there are areas where we are dealing with law. I heard of a man who is a professing Christian who's living with a woman to whom he's not married, and when he was confronted by this by one of the elders of the church, replied by quoting 1 Corinthians 10:23, everything is permissible. It's obviously not what the text is teaching. That sort of thing is fornication. It's condemned elsewhere in the Word of God. It is inconsistent behavior for the Christian. But as I say, there are areas that are doubtful, and when Paul begins to talk about these areas, he makes very clear that in these areas we are not dealing with the revealed moral law of God. You can't go back to the Ten Commandments and say, well, here is a law that pertains to that particular situation, and regardless of how I feel about it, regardless of the circumstances, because that law stands written in the Word of God, that's the answer to my problem and I must do it. When we deal in these areas, says Paul, we must not begin by setting down a list of moral standards which are going to be required by Christians concerning the conduct of other Christians in all places. That's what he means when he says in verse 23, everything is permissible. If this is not something that violates the moral law of God, the conscience of the individual must not be bound in this area. We saw when we talked about this matter of food how Paul dealt with it. He said it's a matter of indifference because what you eat is not what defiles you. It's what comes out of the heart of man. It's what the Lord Jesus Christ said. And an idol is nothing, and therefore when food is offered to an idol and then is offered for sale again, this is just a matter of indifference so far as the life of a Christian is concerned. You can eat or you cannot eat. It just doesn't matter. Everything in this area is permissible. And yet, as we saw, he goes on to develop a second principle. And the second principle begins to narrow it down a little bit. Paul says everything is permissible, that is, everything that is not explicit in the law of God, but he says not everything is beneficial. And he's thinking primarily about the individual himself when he says that. Oh, there are many things you can do, Paul says. Nothing in the Word of God that says you can't, but that doesn't mean that everything you can do is going to help you, either physically or intellectually or in your spiritual life. I don't know anything in the Word of God that sets a limit on how much you can eat at dinner, but you know perfectly well that if you eat and eat and eat and eat at dinner and you keep that up for very long, pretty soon you're going to destroy your health. And the same thing is true in other areas. So Paul says, while it is true, as long as we're dealing in this area that all things are permissible, let's remember that not everything is going to benefit you. So if you have that in mind, here is a point at which some of the options that you may have legally begin to narrow down. Then he says, thirdly, and this is the same thing he said earlier in chapter 8 and repeats now in the 23rd verse of 1 Corinthians 10. Not everything is constructive, and here he has in mind the other person. Not everything is beneficial for me, but not everything is constructive for the other person either. Very clear that's what he's talking about here because he follows it by saying nobody should seek his own good but the good of others. In other words, there's lots of things I can do that God does not condemn. And many of those things that God does not condemn do not necessarily hurt me. But, says Paul, sometimes some of those things that you're otherwise free to do hurt another person. And at that point, you have to say, What am I around here for? Am I here simply to indulge myself, to do everything that's all right for me? Or am I here with a certain spiritual responsibility to those who are my brothers and my sisters in the Lord? Now, I don't think that means that an individual Christian has to be bound by every silly thing that might pass through some other Christian's head. A lot of silly things have passed through Christians' head down through the course of the centuries, and there are a lot of silly Christians around today. There are things that you may be able to do and which may not harm you, but may be very harmful in the life of someone else, someone that God has put you in contact with, or what is even more serious, someone for whom God has given you a particular responsibility. There are things that parents ought not to do for the sake of their children. There are things that officers in the church ought not to do for the sake of those who are in the church, and so on. And so Paul says, when you talk about freedom, you have to begin to understand it in spiritual terms, and you must recognize that our freedom, while it is true freedom to function in these areas, is restricted somewhat for the sake of our own well-being and also that of others. So, whether you eat or drink or whatever you do, and he would say also, whether you don't eat and don't drink or whatever you don't do, do it all for the glory of God. And then he ties it into what he said before, because he says, if you do that, you're not going to cause anyone else to stumble. That brings me back to the point of my introduction, when I said, what are we destined to do? How do we find our freedom in terms of our ability to do that for which God has created us? That which God has created us to do is to glorify Him and to enjoy Him forever. And so our freedom

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2: You could put it like this. Before God and in spiritual things, men are created equal in all respects, so that it is absolutely the case that no woman has to submit to any man. But if within marriage she becomes the wife of a certain man, then there is an area of submission to which she willingly commits herself, which is, as Paul spells it out here, a reflection of that order that we find in the universe. What Paul is talking about here is spiritual order, because in the third verse, as he introduces the whole subject, he says, I want you to realize that the head of every man is Christ, and the head of the woman is the man, and the head of Christ is God. In other words, Jesus the Son is submitted in the economy of salvation to God the Father, which does not make him unequal to the Father. Christian theology speaks of the Trinity, in which each member of the Trinity is equal to the other, entitled to equal honor and equal glory. And yet within the functioning of the Trinity, there is what theologians call a functional submission of Christ to the Father and the Holy Spirit to both the Father and the Son. Paul says, within that analogy, there is something similar to the relationship of men and women within the Church of Jesus Christ. Now, this is a puzzling section. Charles Hodge, the great Princeton theologian, the one that did the masterful three-volume theology and has what I consider today to be still the best commentary on 1 Corinthians, comes to this point and says, with unusual humility, this is certainly a puzzling matter upon which the theologians are not entirely agreed. I don't think things have changed since that time when Paul talks, as he does in the first large paragraph of chapter 11, about women covering their head, and if they fail to cover their head, especially in worship, they dishonor their head and so forth. That is puzzling. And when he talks in the second paragraph of the length of women's hair and the fact that it should be long and that men's hair should be short, that is puzzling. But then I want you to notice that just in case those two items by themselves are not puzzling enough, the Apostle Paul puts this into a context in which he says, not as I speak these things, I speak them to you as an apostle of Jesus Christ, therefore with divine authority, and therefore whether you understand them or not, they're in the law of God, they're something to be obeyed. Paul says quite the contrary. Paul doesn't say, I'm speaking these things to you by revelation, and you may not understand them because certain things belong to us, but the hidden things to our God, and this is one of those hidden things. Paul doesn't say that at all. Paul says in verse 14, doesn't even nature teach you that this is the way things ought to be? In other words, he says you don't need an apostle, you don't need a preacher, you don't need a Bible. All you have to do is look around about you to see that this is true. And as I say, if the first two aren't puzzling enough, that certainly increases the difficulty. Well, let me explain what I think is going on here. When Paul talks about head coverings, he's talking about a recognition of authority. And when he talks about that being true in nature, I think he's pointing to something which, in a strange way, we do recognize. I realize, as I say this, that there are people who would challenge it. There are people who would say, well, natural perhaps, but not universally so. What is true for us in our culture might well be different somewhere else. And I recognize that that is true. Many of the so-called differences between men and women that we say perhaps are natural are not necessarily natural, but may very well be cultural. And therefore, in many cases, ought to be challenged. But what Paul is saying here is that although there are cultural differences, there are nevertheless built-in differences, so that men are not women and women are not men, and that's a good thing because that's the way God made it.

0: And then he refers to this matter of hair coverings, which is puzzling, and also the matter of hair. Now, I don't know if this is a full answer to this, but I had this on my mind this week as I was puzzling over this matter of covering your hair. Women generally don't cover their hair in church anymore. Now, I don't know whether that is 100% cultural. It may well be. But it is a fact. That is the way we do it. And it may, in a certain sense, illustrate the kind of thing which Paul obviously observed to a much greater extent in the culture of his day. He was saying that there is a certain sense in which intrinsically we recognize in different ways the authority that God has set over us within the Church of Jesus Christ. The second thing he talks about is this matter of hair, and this too has been puzzling. You say a man's hair should be short. The question is, short in relationship to what? In relationship to Abraham Lincoln? His hair was pretty long. In relationship to the Beatles? Their hair was long. Is that what the reference point of Scripture is when Paul speaks as he does in this passage? Well, obviously, that's not the case. When Paul says that a man's hair should be short, he's saying that it should be short in relationship to what? To the length of women's hair. And when he says that a woman's hair should be long, he's saying that a woman's hair should be long in relationship to what? To man's hair. Have you noticed that back in the 60s, when the men were growing their hair real long, it was hanging down to their shoulders, did you notice what happened to women's hair? Well, women's hair got longer. If the men were going to grow their hair down to their shoulders, the women were going to grow their hair down to their hips. Back in the decade before that, when Audrey Hepburn was so popular as an actress and introduced the Audrey Hepburn look where the hair was cropped real short to the head, what happened back then to the style of men's hair? Well, men's hair got even shorter. That was the age of the crew cut. What Paul is saying is this: there are times in which, in culture, people will try to deny the distinctions that God has built into things. But try as they like, there are differences, and they are from God. And because they are from God and are therefore good, they are differences that should be maintained. Nobody can say on the basis of this, well, then, we don't have any need for one another. Because Paul says, no, no, quite the contrary is the case. In the Lord, he says, woman is not independent of man, nor is man independent of woman. Then he spells it out using little illustration. Again, from nature, the way things happen. For as woman came from man, he's referring to the creation, Eve being made from Adam, so also man is born of woman. He's referring to the natural process of birth. He's saying, you see, again, in the nature of things, God, though he does teach differences which have their reflection in the matter of authority within the Church of Jesus Christ, God nevertheless also teaches a mutual interdependence. And what he's saying there is equally important, namely that women need men and men need women. And it's a sad case. It's a falling away from what God intends when a woman says, well, I have had it with men. That's an unfortunate thing. And if a man says, well, I don't have anything to do with women, I'm just going to hang around with the boys, that's an unfortunate thing too, because God has made us in such a way that we need each other. What does all of this have to do with freedom? Well, simply this. Freedom, as I said at the beginning, is the ability to live in a way that fulfills our destiny, that for which God made us. And the problem, you see, is that in ourselves, none of us have that ability. The problem is that we're sinners, and sin keeps us from doing what we ought to do, and which apart from sin we would be able to do. And so that which within the sexes should be a matter of mutual harmony and beauty becomes what we call the battle of the sexes. And that which in the area of eating and drinking and dealing with doubtful things should be an area in which we are able willingly and joyously to glorify God instead becomes an area in which Christians wrestle miserably with how much they can get away with without at some point perhaps somehow transgressing God's moral law. And you see, Jesus spoke of himself as the one who gives freedom. It's the freedom that comes in the gospel. And he spoke of the word of God as that which gives freedom. He said to the people of his day, you shall know the truth, and the truth shall make you free. The truth of God is what we find in passages like these. Passages that tell us that we'll be free not when we say to ourselves, I must be able to do what I want to do and do it now and at all times, but instead in which we say, I want above all things to have God glorified in my life.
1: 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I'm Mark Daniels. Thanks for listening in. It's hard to fathom that something as solemn and moving as the Lord's Supper could draw controversy. Yet in Paul's day, it did just that. And in our day, through differing interpretations of its meaning and purposes, the table still draws dissension. Join Dr. James Boyce as he takes a deeper look into the meaning and purpose of this foundational institution of our faith. That's next time on The Bible Study Hour, preparing you to think and act biblically.
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6: Welcome to Turning Point Weekend Edition. It's the focus of our most treasured songs and hymns, the greatness of God. Today, Dr. David Jeremiah takes us to the book of Job, to illustrate how God demonstrates His greatness. To share today's message, How Big Is Your God? Here's David.
7: One of the reasons we practice worship is that we never lose sight of God's majesty and the magnificent nature of who God is. In the book of Job, there is an interaction between Job and God, a discussion, a presentation about the magnificence of God. It's a wonderful text, and it's a reminder to us that when we have problems, when they seem big, our God is always bigger. We trust Him. He's able to do above and beyond all that we can ask or think. All of this on the weekend edition of Turning Point, coming up right now. As we begin this message today, I want to ask you this question. What kind of God do you have? That's especially important in the days in which we live. It isn't that God changes sizes, but it is that we, in our appreciation of God, have either a high view of God or a very low view of God. I don't know about the rest of you, but in the world in which I live today, I need a big God. I don't need a puny little wimp of a God. I need a God who is able to do above and beyond all that I can ever ask or think. While I don't necessarily agree with Elihu's approach to Job's friends and to Job, and while he is a little bit arrogant, I do appreciate the fact that as I read the words of Elihu, if he had been that day preaching in the Princeton Chapel, I think Robert Dick Wilson would have said to him, Elihu, you have a big God. You're a big Godder. As we begin this lesson in the 34th chapter, Elihu begins with a plea to those who are going to listen to him that they pay attention. He's going to begin immediately by talking to the three men who've already addressed Job, Eliphaz, Bildad, and Zophar. So in the first four verses we read, Elihu further answered and said, hear my words, you wise men. Give ear to me, you who have knowledge, for the ear tests words as the palate tastes food. Let us know among ourselves what is good. As we listen to Elihu, we can pick up a little of his arrogance. He commends himself sort of in a backhanded way. He tells those who are listening to him teach that they're wise and great in understanding. I mean, what kind of man does that make him? He's the teacher of the wise and the understanding. Even goes so far as to say, if you listen carefully, you'll notice that my words are as tasty as a good morsel of food. Yes, he did have a bit of an edge to him, a little bit of arrogance. But he's going to do something in his address to these men and to Job that is very valuable. He's going to defend God's justice, and he's going to encourage Job to look to God with the eye of faith. The first question that he wants to answer for Job and for all of us is this. It's a question you've asked, perhaps not in these terms. And here's the question. Is the God we serve a just God? Perhaps if I rephrased it like this, it would help. Is the God we serve a fair God? Is God fair? Earlier in his discussions with the three men who had come to help him, Job had denied the justice of God. In fact, here in verse 5, Elihu even reminds Job of that. He says, for Job has said, I am righteous, and God has taken away my justice. Earlier in the book, back for instance in chapter 19, verses 6 and 7, Job cried aloud, there is no justice. In chapter 27, verse 2, he said, God has taken away my justice. Job felt that he had been treated as a sinner when he wasn't a sinner, and that God wouldn't give him an opportunity even to explain himself, which he did not understand. And Job believed the only way he can reconcile what was going on in his life and the absence of any word from God was that God had just not treated him fairly. Please remember, friends, we look at this book from the perspective of the first two chapters. We know about the deal that Satan made with God concerning Job, but Job doesn't know that. He's never been told what's going on. He knows he's lived a life of integrity. He's not violated his relationship with Almighty God, but all of these bad things have happened to him. He's lost his family. He's lost his wealth. He's lost the admiration of his wife, and his friends trash him. And all of his days, he sits on an ash heap outside of the city with boils from the top of his head to the sole of his feet. And all this is going on, and nobody says, Job, let me explain to you what's happening in your life. Not a word. Remember, from chapter 2 until the end of the book, not a word from God. So Job figures, you know what? This isn't fair. That's what I'd be thinking, probably, wouldn't you? This is not fair. God, I've done everything you've told me to do. I've lived up to your standard. I've been a good husband, a good father, raised a bunch of good kids. And look at what's happened to me. It's not fair. God, you are not just. And Elihu says, let me help you with that, Job. Let me defend the justice of God. And in this chapter, he begins by presenting three arguments in defense of God's judgment. First of all, verses 10 through 15, he tells Job this, and Job's friends, he says to them, if God is not just, he is not God. If God is not just, he is not God. Look at verse 10, chapter 34. Therefore, listen to me, you men of understanding. Far be it from God to do wickedness and from the Almighty to commit iniquity. Verse 12, surely God will never do wickedly, nor will the Almighty pervert justice. Do you remember back in the book of Genesis when Abraham was pleading for Lot, pleading for Sodom and Gomorrah? In chapter 18 of Genesis, verse 25, he made this statement. He said, shall not the judge of all the earth do right? Absolutely. Warren Wiersbe writes that if God is truly God, then he is perfect. And if he is perfect, he cannot do wrong. An unjust God, said Wiersbe, is as unthinkable as a square circle or a round triangle. God is always true to his righteous character, and he can never act in contradiction to it. 31 times in the book of Job, God is called the Almighty. And the possibility that the Almighty God of the universe could do wrong and deny Job the justice that he deserved, it's just not possible in the realm of Elihu's thinking. So he says, first of all, you guys, let me tell you what I know. If you say God is not just, if God is unjust, he can't be God. For us, if you think God is unfair, let me just put you straight. If you think God is unfair, then you don't have a God, because an unfair God is no God at all. Then he goes on to say, now let me say something else about this matter of the justice of God. If God is not just, he cannot be God. And secondly, if God is not just, he can't even govern. Verse 16, he says, if you have understanding, hear this. Listen to the sound of my words. Should one who hates justice govern? Do you want an unjust governor in this world? Of course not. We've dealt with that in the past, maybe some of it even now. But you don't want an unjust God in heaven. And what Job and his friends are being told by Elihu is this. Don't say that the problem you have is that God is unjust. Because if he's not a just God, first of all, he can't even be God. And if he could be God and he were unjust, he couldn't govern. Elihu shifts his attention away from Job's three friends now. And we know this because the Hebrew words are in the singular instead of the plural. And he says to Job, Job, if God who rules the world is unjust, there would be no order, no harmony, and everything would just fall apart. So get rid of that idea. You don't have an unjust God. If he were unjust, he couldn't be God. And if he were unjust and he were God, he couldn't govern. So there's two things you need to remember. And then finally, he says to him, beginning in verse 21 of chapter 34, if God is unjust, then he's not good. He says, you say that God is unjust. If that is true, it's got to be one of two things. He's unjust because he cannot see what's going on, so he doesn't know what to do. Or he sees what's going on, and for some reason he doesn't choose to tell us. He does something that doesn't seem like it should be done. Now, here's the problem. You see, in our realm today, a human judge hears a case, and because of his human limitations, he makes the best decision that he can. And let's face it, sometimes he's wrong. But Job wanted to present his case before God, and God wouldn't let Job come. But the honest problem is this. What could Job contribute to God's knowledge of his case? Because God already knew everything anyway. Job says, let me have a moment with God so I can tell him what's going on. Hello? God already knows what's going on. He's the perfect judge. And notice in this text, it tells us why he's such a perfect judge. First of all, he sees everything. Verses 21 and 22, his eyes are on the ways of man and he sees all his steps. There's no darkness nor shadow of death where the workers of iniquity may hide themselves. Elihu says, you know, don't think about sneaking up on God with some new information. God sees everything. Not only that, God knows everything. Notice verse 23. For he need not further consider a man that he should go before God in judgment. He breaks in pieces mighty men without inquiry. sets others in their place. Therefore, he knows their works and overthrows them in their might, and they are crushed. When God puts a man on trial, listen to me carefully, he never has to cross-examine him. When God puts a man on trial, he already knows what is in man. He's not obligated to conduct an inquiry. He doesn't have to go gather more information. God's knowledge is not skewed like man's. He judges with perfect wisdom and knowledge. He knows us as we are. He knows us better than we know ourselves. Psalm 139 puts it this way, O Lord, you have searched me and known me. You know my sitting down and my rising up. You understand my thought while it's afar off. You comprehend my path and my lying down. You are acquainted with all my ways. There is not a word on my tongue, O Lord, that you know it altogether. You say, well, Pastor Jeremiah, that's pretty good information to know about old Job. It's pretty good information for us to know about ourselves. While we may not be in Job's situation, we are all, one of these days, one way or the other, going to stand before the judge of all the earth. Now, let me just explain to you what I mean by that. If you're not a Christian here today, if you've never accepted Jesus Christ as your Savior, at the end of time on this earth, you will stand before God at what they call the white throne judgment. It's a fearful, awful moment when it is too late for you to become a Christian. And the judgment is simply the passing of the sentence of eternal death upon your soul. For you will live forever outside of the presence of God. Well, you say, Pastor, I sure am glad I'm a Christian. I don't have to worry about that. Amen. Me too. But there's another judgment in the Bible, and some of you know about it. It's called the Bema Seat, or the judgment seat of Christ. That judgment occurs right after the rapture. And when you come before that judgment, you're a Christian. Your sin's already dealt with. You won't have to deal with your sin. But the Bible says we're going to stand before the Lord and give an account of the things we have done in the flesh since we have been Christians. Now, not our sins, but our service. Have we served the Lord? Have we honored him with the gifts that he has given us? Sometimes I think this, and maybe you think this too. I've tried to serve the Lord the best I can. But knowing what I know about the deception of the human heart, sometimes I wonder if I've ever done anything for God with a totally pure and undiluted motive. Have you ever had that thought? Because even in our best moments when we're serving God, sometimes we have a personal agenda. Sometimes we have a hidden motive. The Bible says when we stand before God someday, and he's going to look at all the things we've done, he will not only see the work we have done, but he will see the reason why we have done what we have done. And that ought to drive us to our knees more than it does. God sees everything, and he knows everything. And the Bible says he judges everything. Verse 26, he strikes them as wicked men in the open sight of others because they turn back on him. They would not consider any of his ways. Since God sees the depths of the heart and understands the thoughts of the mind, we cannot say that God is unjust when he judges us. He knows us more than we know ourselves. And he holds the whole world in his hands. And since all of these things are true, Elihu wants to know how Job can feel justified in continuing to question God and demand that God give an account for his actions. You don't go to the most powerful one in the world and make any demands about anything. And he says to Job, you need to remember, my friend, that the God you are questioning knows everything there is to know about you. Are you a man of integrity? Yes. Have you cursed God and asked to die? No. But in between those two things, there's a lot of room for Job to give an account. Not only does God judge everything, but he controls everything. Listen to this. Verse 31. For has anyone said to God, I have borne chastening, I will offend no more. Teach me what I do not see. If I have done iniquity, I will do no more. Should he repay according to your terms? Just because you disavow it, you must choose and not I. Therefore, speak what you know. Now, that's kind of a convoluted paragraph, but let me tell you what it means. In the words of Ray Stedman, who wrote about it, he said this, God's decisions cannot be questioned because he is absolute sovereign over individuals and nations, and he accepts no substitutes for righteousness. People sometimes want to come to God and on their own terms and invent their own salvation. They say, I promise I'll be a better person. I promise to reform. But reform is not what God wants from us. Our Lord is not in the business of reforming people. He's in the business of renewing people. He doesn't want to make us better. He wants to make us new. He doesn't want to take the old us and clean it up. He wants to make a new us. He wants to make us born again. God desires our repentance and our relationship, not our reform. It's not enough to say to God, I'm guilty, but I'll try not to do that again. What God demands of us is unconditional surrender, completely giving up the right to run our own lives. This is what God seeks from us, and He will not accept any other basis for a relationship with Him. You cannot change God's mind about what He has declared in His Word. So we have here a denial of the justice of God, a defense of the justice of God, and then in the 35th chapter, we have a description of the justice of God. And I'm just going to cover this quickly so you can just put it in your notes and you can think about it later. But this is incredible theology, incredible truth. Number one, God's justice is not affected by our words. Verses 1 through 3, chapter 35. Moreover, Elihu answered and said, do you think this is right? Do you say my righteousness is more than God's? For you say, what advantage will it be to you? What profit shall I have more than if I had sinned? And once again, Elihu is instructing Job, and he's actually saying to Job that no matter what he may have said or not have said, it doesn't make any difference to the character of God. Listen to me. God's justice is not affected by our words. God is just because it's His nature to be just. He is just whether my words match up to that or not. I can say anything I want, and it has no impact at all on the justice of God. Because His justice is who He is. It's a part of His character. It's a part of His nature. You do not have, nor do I have, the power with the words of my mouth to change the nature of God. That's what Elihu is saying to Job. Job apparently thought if he said God was unjust, he'd get a hearing. God isn't going to be affected by what you say. Number two, God isn't affected by our works. In verses 4 through 8, I will answer you and your companions with you. Look to the heavens and see, and behold the clouds. They are higher than you. If you sin, what do you accomplish against Him? Or if your transgressions are multiplied, what do you do to Him? If you are righteous, what do you give Him? Or what does He receive from your hand? Your wickedness affects a man such as you, and your righteousness a son of man. Elihu says, Job, why don't you just look up at heaven for a moment? You see how far the clouds are up there and how far they are above where we are? That's how far God is from you. Job, do you actually think that something you do can change who God is? Do you think that by your rebellion you can make God different? Do you think by your righteousness you can make Him different? Elihu is not saying that good works do not have merit. He is saying that our works, whether they're good or evil, cannot change the nature of God. God cannot change for the better because He's perfect, and He cannot change for the worse because He's holy. So do what you do, say what you say. You'll have to deal with it, but it doesn't have anything to do with who God is. Don't say God is unfair, because if He's unfair, He can't be God. And you can say it, but it doesn't make any difference. Every time I preach the gospel, someone will say to me, well, Pastor Jeremiah, I just need you to know, I just don't happen to believe that. And I've gotten bold here lately and said, you know what? You may not believe it, but that doesn't make it untrue. We sort of have the idea that, well, if I don't believe it, then I don't have to believe it. Well, it's true whether you believe it or not. And if you don't understand that now, there will come a day when you will understand it very clearly. The truth is the truth whether we believe it or not. God is just whether we accept it or not. It makes no difference what we do or what we say. God is who He is, and He's not changeable. He is the immutable, unchanging God of the universe. God's justice is not affected by our words or our works, and it's not affected by our ways. Notice verses 9 and 10. Because of the multitude of oppressions, they cry out. They cry out for help because of the arm of the mighty. But no one says, where is God my maker who gives songs in the night? And the second question he asks is the God we serve a great God? Because you see, Job, in his questioning about what's happening in his own life, has come to the conclusion that either God is unjust and won't help him, or God is just maybe not able to help him. So Elihu's going to help him understand the greatness of God. Now, I've chosen some passages, and I'm going to give you the key verses, and you can write those down in your notes. And then I'm going to read just two passages, and then we're going to be finished. The God we serve is a great God. How do we know that? Job 36, 26. Behold, God is great and we do not know him. The theme of this section is that God is great and that his ways are beyond our understanding. He is omnipotent. He is eternal. He is all wise. We human beings divide knowledge into categories and theories, but God, who spreads the clouds out like a blanket, holds lightning bolts in his hands, he shatters our categories and he confounds our theories. What is there about God that is great? First of all, the mind of God is great. Job 36, 5, behold, God is mighty, but despises no one. He is mighty in strength of understanding. Job 36, 22, who teaches God? Job 37, 16, he is perfect in knowledge. The Lord is great in understanding. His knowledge is infallible. Therefore, anything that deviates from what he says is false. We should never start with our thoughts, our opinions, our feelings. We must always start with the mind of God. Not only that, but the mercy of God is great. Job 36, 6, he does not preserve the life of the wicked, but gives justice to the oppressed. Job 36, 15, he delivers the poor in their affliction and opens their ears in oppression. Have you ever had the Lord use oppression to get your attention and open your ear? That's what he does sometimes. He brings things into our lives so that we'll start listening to him. We get pretty hard-headed sometimes, and God has to get our attention. The mind of God is great. The mercy of God is great. Notice, thirdly, the might of God is great. Chapter 36, verse 5, behold, God is mighty. Chapter 37, verse 5, he does great things which we cannot comprehend. And that's what Elihu was saying. The God we serve is great. His mind is great. His mercy is great. His might is great. And finally, his majesty is great. Notice, verse 4, chapter 37, he thunders with his majestic voice. Verse 22, with God is awesome majesty. Leave it up to a child's book to help us grab this. Title of the book is the blue whale the biggest thing there is? And it was written by Robert Wells, who takes us from a size we can grasp to one that we can't. Let this truth get in your heart as we close. Here's what Robert Wells wrote in this children's book. The largest animal on earth is the blue whale. Just the flippers on its tail are bigger than most animals on the earth. But a blue whale isn't anywhere near as big as a mountain. If you put 100 blue whales in a blue whale jar, you could put millions of blue whale jars inside a hollowed out Mount Everest. But Mount Everest isn't anywhere near as big as the earth. If you stacked 100 Mount Everests on top of one another, it would be just a whisker on the face of the earth. And the earth isn't anywhere as big as the sun. You could fit 1 million Earths inside the sun. But the sun, which is a medium-sized star, isn't anywhere near as big as a red supergiant star called Antares. 50 million of our suns could fit inside Antares. But Antares isn't anywhere near as big as the Milky Way galaxy. Billions of stars, including supergiants like Antares, as well as countless comets and asteroids, make up the Milky Way galaxy. But the Milky Way galaxy isn't anywhere near as big as the universe, and there are billions of other galaxies in the universe. And yet, filled with billions of galaxies, the universe looks almost empty. The distances from one galaxy to another are so far beyond our comprehension and imagination, we do not know how to explain it. And the creator of it all is God, who with a word spoke it all into being, who is present everywhere in this universe and beyond, and who upholds it all with his mighty power. How great is our God, and greatly to be praised. And I ask you again today, my friends, is a God that great able to help you with your stuff right now? Is he? You see, what we do when we get in a situation like we're in, we start focusing on our stuff, and we get our eyes off of God. You know, there's a great story in the Old Testament that happened in Kadesh Barnea when the spies were sent into the land. And, you know, the majority report came back, and they said, man, we've looked at all these giants in here, and we're like grasshoppers before them. We can't do this.
8: But there were two dudes named Joshua and Caleb who came out of there, and they said, "We are well able to do this. Our God will help us." And the difference, let me just tell you what the difference was. The majority came out of Canaan, and they saw their problems in relationship to themselves and the other giants. Joshua and Caleb came out, and they saw the giants in comparison to God. So how do you get to where Joshua and Caleb were? You have to have a big God. You have to see God high and lifted up. You have to elevate God. He doesn't need to be improved upon. We just need to improve our ability to comprehend him. And when we see God in his holy, high, and lifted up, we look at our problems and we say, "God, one day you spoke and the whole world came into being. I know my problem. It's really big to me right now, but it's nothing for you. So I want to ask you, God, to help me with my problem. And I know you are able to do it." That's what we need to come. We need to come with confidence that the God we serve is not taken by surprise by all the stuff we're going through. And he wants so desperately to have a relationship with you so that he can not only be your Savior and your God, but he can be your friend and your guide. My friend, I would not want to be alive on planet Earth today and not have a relationship with the great God of the universe. I am insufficient for these things, but I have a God who is able, and he is willing to come into your life, whoever you may be or wherever you may be, and make a difference that only God can make. So I worship him today, and I honor him today.
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10: With SRN News, I'm Ron Taylor. President Trump will host Israeli Prime Minister Benjamin Netanyahu at the White House next week as he weighs U.S. military options in Iran. Tuesday's meeting will mark the first face-to-face talks between the two since the Iran conflict began in late February. It comes as the president says he's close to a decision on whether to launch a massive attack. Netanyahu will also attend the funeral of Senator Lindsey Graham during his trip to Washington, D.C. A van has slammed into people gathered for Berlin's famed LGBTQ event, killing one person, injuring at least 16 others, and prompting the police to call off the celebrations and a concert in the German capital hours after they began. Berlin police say they have identified a suspect who has not been arrested, and he has ties to Islamic groups in the German capital. France, using a massive cargo aircraft to dump flame retardant on a wildfire near Bordeaux. This is SRN News.
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12: And so Christ followers, during the time John wrote this, were falling into temptation to second guess their relationship with Christ, to second guess their salvation in Christ. And on the Gnostic teaching, they just had delusional thinking. If Christ couldn't have came, then how am I saved? And they said, just come see us because we know. We know.
13: Welcome to Unleashing the Truth, where the power of God's Word is unleashed into your life. Here is Pastor John Jordan with today's message.
12: Good morning. Good morning. The kids can be dismissed, fifth grade and under. I just want to remind everyone that not only are we having baby showers for babies that might come, John and Christy had their baby. And so that's why they're not here this morning. And I thought they might be here this morning, so they might. Oh, they are. There's Jonathan right back there. Yeah. So that's awesome. Yeah, praise the Lord. Yeah. It's not for you, Jonathan. We're praying for the baby. Yeah. We're praising for the baby. Yeah. That's awesome. So what a wonderful new life to come in. And so what a blessing to enjoy that little baby to come to our congregation. Let's read the text this morning and let me pray for us. The text is in 1 John chapter 2, verses 3 through 6. As you know, we're making our way in exposition through 1 John. And we stopped at verse 2 last week. So let's pick up at verse 3. John says in verse 3, "By this we know that we have come to know him, if we keep his commandments. The one who says, 'I've come to know him,' and does not keep his commandments is a liar, and the truth is not in him. But whoever keeps his word, in him the love of God has truly been perfected. By this we know that we are in him. The one who says he abides in him ought himself to walk in a manner similar as he walked." Let's pray. Father, we come before your throne this morning. We ask that you would meet us where we're at. There are those who may be here this morning that don't know you at all. And so they can't know that they know you. But they need you. And there are also those of us this morning who are believers. And sometimes we second guess that salvation. And so, God, I pray that you would give us assurance of our faith through this. And if there are those who have been playing church and think that they were saved, may this correct that thinking as well and bring us to repentance in the name of Christ as well. So, Father, have your way with us. There are many of us here from different backgrounds, different walks, different situations, different things going on in our lives, difficult, hard, painful. But God, may you help us to know that we know you. We pray for that this morning. We ask that in the mighty name of Christ. Amen. Amen. Well, I've titled this morning's sermon, Assurance of Believer's Assurance. Because that's what this text deals with, the believer's assurance of salvation. And often when I've talked or taught about what the Bible says, and we've walked through Ephesians, and we know this to be true. We've talked about that the Bible says that the Father God predestined all those who would be saved before the foundation of the earth. We saw that in Ephesians 1, 4 through 6. And those who were elected by the Father in the past were indeed redeemed by the blood of Christ in the present, Ephesians 1, 6 through 12. And everyone who's been called in the past by a father, redeemed in the present by the blood, is sealed with the Spirit for our future glory, Ephesians 1, 13 through 14. And that is amazing understanding to come to. But at the same time, when people come to that realization or hear that being taught, they'll say, "I struggle with that a lot, actually. Not that God's sovereign over that. I know he's sovereign. I understand that over the salvation process. But I have a problem saying, I look back at my life now from when I said I was a believer, and I don't know, am I really the elect? Am I really one who is predestined? Am I saved?" Has that process that you just described in Ephesians chapter 1 been worked out in my life? I thought I was a believer until I heard about this predestination stuff. But now I don't know. Am I a believer? I don't know for sure. And so sometimes instead of bringing resolution, this brings questions in people's minds. I don't know for sure if I'm the elect. How do I know? I don't know if I'm a Christian now. I thought I was a Christian, and now I'm not sure. Or maybe I thought I had it and I lost it. How can I know? I have people say to me very often, how do I know? And what is my assurance of this? And that's what this text is going to communicate for us. It will be an anchor for our soul, an anchor for your soul. And if we find assurance of our assurance. So let's break it down. Verse 3, let's look at verse 3. In your outlines is the standard of assurance. The standard. What is the standard? Verse 3 says, by this we know that we have come to know him if we keep his commandments. So when you ask yourselves, and I've asked myself this, how do I know I'm a believer? I first ask myself, what does know even mean? And this says, you know that you know him. What does know mean? And if you remember a couple weeks ago, we talked about Gnosticism, and John's dealing with those Gnostic false teachers who are saying they have this dualistic mindset of people that your spirit can be good and your body is bad. The body is evil because it's in fallen mankind. And the spirit, like God's spirit, can be good. Therefore, whatever you do in the body doesn't matter as long as your spirit is saved and your spirit is good. And that became a problem because it started to make people who thought they knew who Christ was to second guess themselves. And it's a problem that Jesus can't be God in the flesh because flesh is evil and God couldn't have came into evil. So how is one saved? And the Gnostics said, we have the special knowledge. We have the answers come to us. And so Christ followers during the time John wrote this were falling into temptation to second guess their relationship with Christ, to second guess their salvation in Christ. And on the Gnostic teaching, they just had delusional thinking. If Christ couldn't have came, then how am I saved? And they said, just come see us because we know. We know. And did the people of that day even understand what to know means? And so I think that's important for us to start there. The believers did question themselves because the false teaching of the Gnostics were saying, you can't really know, we know, so come see us. As a matter of fact, the term Gnostic means to know. It's derived from gnosis, meaning to know. So they said, we're going to be known as the to know guys. Just come see us. And the father of faith, John here, is telling all those in his late stage of life, those that he loves in the church, listen, I'm going to use their name and their words as a title for the false teachers to make my point here. And gnosko is a derivative of gnosis, which is to know. And he uses it 42 times in this little letter. 42 times he uses their name twisted back against them to say they don't have true knowledge. They don't have a special knowledge. In fact, it's used 4 times in these few verses. The apostle in verse 3 is encountering the false teachers and pushing back at him with his verbiage, also trying to give assurance to the believers, which is also us. That's why he says at the beginning of verse 3, by this we know that we have come to know him. This we, gnosko, that we have come to gnosko him, Jesus Christ. The ones called gnosis, to know, are ignorant of the truth. And they're deceptive in their teaching. And Gnosticism says that salvation can be found in this mystical special knowledge. And John's saying, forget what they're saying. They're not the to know guys. I'm telling you the way to know. And he keeps saying it over and over and over all the way through 1 John. John's saying the word of God says how you know. And matter of fact, you know how you know? By this, quote, do air quotes around this. By this we know. By this we have gnosko. Not the special gnosis guys. By this, what is this? Well, verse 3b says, keep his commandments. If we keep his commandments, then we know that we know him. Obedience out of devotion to Christ. Obedience from a heart that loves Christ, that has been saved by Christ, that's been transformed into Christ-likeness, is proof of salvation in Christ. So this is the standard of our assurance, that we know him, that we truly know him. Turn with me to John, the gospel written by the same author, John chapter 14. In John chapter 14, just follow along with me, Jesus' own teaching about this. Jesus says in John 14, 15, if you love me, you'll keep my commandments. We would do well to remember that in our life, actually. If you love me, Jesus says, you'll keep my commandments. Go down to verse 19. It says, after a little while, the world will no longer see me, but you will see me, because I live, you will live also. In that day, you will, gnosko, know that I am in the Father, and you in me, and I in you. Verse 21, he who has my commandments and keeps them, that's obeying them, is the one who loves me. He says it again. And if you do love me, you'll be loved by my Father. And I will love him and will disclose myself to him. And you'll know you're a Christian. You'll know you're a believer. And Judas, not Iscariot, said in verse 22, Lord, what then has happened that you're going to disclose yourself to us and not the world? And Jesus answered and said to him, if anyone loves me, he'll keep my word. He says it a third time. And my Father will love him, and we will come to him and make our abode with him. He who does not love me does not keep my word. So what do you think about the Gnostics about that? Body bad, so I can do whatever I want. No, he's saying, the one who doesn't keep my word, my love is not in him. So maybe this concept to some of us is foreign because we've grown up in churches or raised in churches that are all about a feeling. Or maybe we're raised in churches that were strong and we know the word well. And we tend to be a little legalistic and we don't like to check boxes and we don't like to make sure that we match every little thing. And we become a little pharisaical. I do the right things. I don't do the wrong things. And I sacrifice so much for God. I spend my money on him, not myself. I give to the church, and I don't deal with myself. I spend time for other people, and I don't spend it on myself. I utilize Sundays to worship him, and I could do a lot of stuff on Sundays, or I could be going to the lake on Sundays. So doesn't my sacrifice count for anything? I've tried to do the best I can, and I have tried, I've done this, and I. And so we need to understand this is not just raw doing. It's not just checking the boxes on a list of things you have to do. 1 Samuel 14, in verse 20, Saul said to Samuel, God's man, I did not obey the voice of the Lord and went to the mission on which the Lord sent me and have brought back Agag, the king of Amalek. And I've utterly destroyed the Amalekites. But the people took some spoil, some sheep, some oxen, choicest things devoted to destruction. Why did they take those? Why did I allow that to sacrifice to the Lord at Gilgal? And Samuel said, has the Lord as much delight in burnt offerings and sacrifices as obeying the voice of the Lord? That is a rhetorical question. No. You're saying you did all this for the Lord in a sacrificial way. That's not what he wanted. He wanted your obedience. Behold, to obey is better than sacrifice. To heed is better than the fat of rams. To obey him is better than sacrificing him. Obedience flows from a heart that is connected to him. It flows from a heart that really knows him. And we cannot think we can just ignore all that he's commanded, ignore what he wants us to do, ignore what he doesn't want us to do, and then just say, well, I'm simply going to sacrifice some things. Samuel's telling Saul, obeying the voice of the Lord, obeying the word of the Lord shows that we really know him. And it shows that we really love him. It shows that we obey him because we love him. Above our own life or our own desires. And in fact, to sacrifice your life To carry your cross every day, to die to self and to live for him, is obedience to his word and his will, and it ends up being the thing that your life needs. That's why James Montgomery Boyce said, if you die every day to self when you physically die,

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2: Verse 25, and the rain fell, floods came, winds blew, slammed against the house. That's your life, is the house. And life does that to you. It slams you, and it hurts you, and it brings you pain. And it says, yet he didn't fall. He didn't fall because he's built on the rock. What's the rock? Obeying what the Lord has commanded. He's founded on the rock. And then he goes the opposite side of the contrast. Everyone who hears these words of mine and does not act in them, that's disobedience. He's like a foolish man who built his house on sand. And I'll take it a step further. Quicksand. The same storm, the rain, the floods, the winds blew, it slammed against his life and it fell because it's built on sand. And great was its fall because he's not a believer. So do you really know him? You have to ask yourself, and I ask myself even this week, do I know him? Do I really love him? Is my life characterized by obeying him? Can I look back on my life and see he sustained me through all those difficult storms in life, sustained me when I should have slid off because I was following him and obeying him out of love and adoration and true commitment to him? And according to the scriptures, if you've often wondered, am I a believer? This is just laying out a great measuring stick for you and for me. If you want to have confidence in your salvation, know that truly Jesus Christ is your Lord. Know that he truly has saved you. Then this is your answer. How? And speaking of knowing, gnosko, Christ, there's a difference between knowing him and knowing him. There's head knowledge versus heart knowledge. And you know this to be true if you think about it. There's thousands of people out there that throw Jesus' name around. They claim to know Jesus, and the fact that they're far from him, you see that at the end of the Sermon on the Mount. They know facts about him. They know things about his life. They know what the Bible says about him. And sadly, those pieces of information never come to a personal relationship. The personal reality of their heart to his. And the truth about him stays in their head, and it doesn't filter down about 12 or 13 inches to their heart. And Jesus refers to people like this in Matthew chapter 15, verse 8. This people honors me with their lips, but their heart is far from me, he said. But in vain they worship me. In vain they're doing all this stuff, teaching as doctrines of precepts of men. They're just repeating what all the people say. Just walk forward and say the prayer, and God will bless you in this life. But even as Christians, even as true believers, who most of us are, we all struggle in some way with this. Many times we start to substitute religion with the relationship. We get into a groove and into doing church. And how often do we really think we're just doing Christian things with Christian people, with a Christian result? So we need to be warned here to not treat Jesus like a rabbit's foot, not treat Jesus like a get-out-of-jail-free card. Jesus is not fire insurance. Jesus is not there to help you have a better life, a better place, a better afterlife. No, many people appreciate facts about Jesus, and they want head knowledge, and they want what they want. But they won't submit to him. That's why obedience is the key to a submitted life to him. There's a difference between intellectual assent and saving faith, because you need to repent and turn and submit to him, not add him. It's submission, not addition. He's not just your Savior, he's your Lord. And you're a slave unto him. Your entire life is his.

0: If you live that way, he gives you peace and joy that surpasses understanding. Do you really know him that way? Do you really love him that way? Do you spend time with him? Do you want to follow him? Do you have a relationship with him? Our life as a believer doesn't merely just add Jesus. Our life is Jesus. Philippians 3:8, Paul says, I count all things to loss as a loss in view of the surpassing value of knowing, gnosko, Christ as my Lord, for whom I have suffered the loss of all things. That's earthly things. And I count those rubbish, those are garbage, so that I may gain Christ. To know him is to gain him. And to know him in the biblical sense is to have an intimate relationship with him. And to have that relationship with him is to walk in a way that you are seeking him and knowing more about him and fellowshipping with him and obeying him and bringing glory to his name. This is what God's desired from the beginning. That's why Jesus quoted Deuteronomy 6 and Matthew 22. He said to him, you shall love the Lord your God with what? All your heart, all your soul, with all your mind. That's what he wants. Do you love him that way? Do you love him with all that? Do you obey him? This verse is saying, this is the way you can really know. You can have a settled hope that you have come to know him in an intimate way if you keep his commandments. That's the standard for the believer's assurance of their salvation. Number two in your outlines is the proof of assurance, verse 4 and 5. What's the proof? And this might step on some of our toes, but this is not saying perfectly because we're all still in the flesh. But look what it says. Verse 4, the one who says, I've come to know him in an intimate way and does not keep his commandments is a liar. He's the one Jesus said to build his house on sand. The truth is not in him. Not that you mess up sometimes, but that's who you're known to be. You're known by this. And verse 5 says, but whoever keeps his word, in him the love of God has truly been perfected. By this we know that we are in him. So this is saying, this is the proof of assurance. And there's two ways. There's one way, the liar. There's the other way, the obedient one. So the first verse, verse 3, he set the barometer. He put the watermark. He put the plumb line. He put the threshold. He put a standard for assurance. And then he moves to a litmus test so you can evaluate your own life and I can evaluate my own life. This is the proof of our assurance. And the way you evaluate that, the way you know if you're truly knowing him, is if you obey his commandments. The apostle looks at the contrast, the liar and the obedient. The first one is the liar, verse 4. The one who says, I've come to know him and does not keep his commandments is a liar and the truth is not in him. This person is a liar. Why? Because they say they know him, which means they love him, and then they don't follow him. They say they love him and don't obey him. So in that sense, the relationship that they say they have with him is fake. It's a lie. Look with me at John chapter 7. John chapter 7, verse 18. It says, he who speaks from himself seeks his own glory. But he who is seeking the glory of the one who sent him, he is true. And there is no unrighteousness in him. Verse 19, did not Moses give you the law, Jesus says, and yet none of you carries out the law. He's talking to the religious leaders, and he's telling the religious leaders of that day, you're trying to make yourselves out to your appearance of being righteous, and you're trying to add a bunch of more laws so that you can keep those laws, but the laws that Moses handed down, you don't obey those.
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5: 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The God who revealed the image reveals the interpretation. The 4 medals represent 4 nations: Babylon, Medo-Persia, Greece, and Rome. The Roman Empire would be broken up. Then a rock cut out without hands. A divine kingdom would smash down the kingdoms of this world. 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God is in control of human history. Human empires rise and fall at his hand. We can have confidence in this God who knows the future.
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10: The love of God in Christ was Him laying down His life for you on Calvary. 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
1: The love of God. The love of God. And that'd be our title for our message this morning, The Love of God. But before we get into the message, just real quick, do you know how Valentine's Day got started? Well, there's different origins to this day, but one of them is when there was a priest by the name of Valentine. And he lived in Rome about 250 AD, and at that time, Rome was ruled by an emperor who was named Claudius II. Some even called him Claudius the Cruel, because he wasn't a very nice man. And this individual, St. Valentine, didn't like him very much either, and a lot of people felt the same way. The emperor wanted a large army, and he saw something in the way of recruiting a large army, and that was that men were attached to their wives and their girlfriends. So he passed a law and outlawed marriage, believe it or not. And St. Valentine, being a priest, one of the favorite things that he did was marry people. And so he thought the rule was ridiculous, the law was ridiculous, and he kept marrying people anyway. Well, eventually the emperor found out about it. One night he heard footsteps of soldiers outside his residence. They came and took Valentine away. They threw him in prison. Basically, after that, history says that there was a lot of young people and people who were in support of Valentine. They came to visit him at the prison. And they threw flowers and they threw notes up to his window. They wanted him to know that they too believed in love, and they thought it was ridiculous the emperor outlawed marriage as well. Well, one of these young people was a daughter of a prison guard. Her father allowed her to visit Valentine in his cell, and they would sit and talk for hours on end. And came the day that he was sentenced to be executed. History says that he left her a note thanking her for her friendship and her loyalty, and he signed it, "Love from your Valentine." And that note apparently started the custom of exchanging cards and gifts and whatnot on Valentine's Day. It was written on that day that he died, February 14th, 269 AD. So this is Valentine's Day. A lot of people think about different things, but one thing that we do think about is love. And so I thought, what a great day to focus on the love of God. And you can turn in your Bibles to 1 John. I just want to read a couple verses for you. 1 John chapter 4, and we read this in verse 8. Anyone who does not love does not know God, because God is love. Verse 16, the same chapter says, so we have come to know and to believe the love that God has for us. God is love. And whoever abides in love abides in God, and God abides in him. See, today, beloved, unfortunately in our society, and even in the church, very few people, biblically speaking, really have a grasp of what the love of God entails, what the love of God involves. Turn over to the book of Ephesians with me, to chapter 3. Ephesians chapter 3, and I just want to read a couple verses out of here that also speak of the love of God. Ephesians chapter 3, beginning in verse 14. And here we find a prayer of the Apostle Paul for the church of Ephesus. And we can apply this prayer as well to ourselves. And it's almost as if Paul was praying for us. And the Holy Spirit obviously inspired him to write this. And so it's God's desire and God's sovereign will for every child of God, you could say. Well, look at what he says here in verse 14. For this reason I bow my knees before the Father, from whom every family in heaven and on earth is named, that according to the riches of his glory he may grant you to be strengthened with power through his Spirit in your inner being, so that Christ, look at this, may dwell in your hearts through faith, that you, being rooted and grounded in love, may have strength to comprehend with all the saints what is the breadth and the length and the height and the depth, and to know the love of Christ that surpasses knowledge, that you may be filled with all the fullness of God. Beloved, the love of God is a tremendous subject. It's a vast subject, and we're just barely going to scrape the surface of this subject this morning. But it's also extremely misunderstood. I think very few people, biblically speaking, really understand, really have a grasp of what the love of God involves. We've seen it twice here this morning in the text out of 1 John chapter 4. Those words, those three words, God is love. Many have said throughout the ages that to know the love of God as a human being here on earth is indeed heaven upon earth. Paul's prayer for his church was that every single believer under heaven would know by the spirit of revelation and knowledge the great love that God has for us and for every believer. That's my prayer this morning. I pray that as we go through this study, that you would come to understand the love that God has for you. And when we say God is love, I want us to understand it's not in denial of his other attributes. God is love. That's a wonderful statement. Notice it says God is love, not he is like love. But God himself is love. But even that statement is not the truth about the God we serve. For God has many different attributes. There are many things that we can say about God. God is love. The world flips that around, and they want to say love is God. Today we live in a world that serves love, the God of love. And they're speaking of that affection or that action of the will that shows that we're concerned or have compassion for those around us. So when they say love is God, they worship love itself, not the God which it represents. And so it's not the denial of any of God's attributes. It doesn't mean that God is love and everything else falls to the wayside. But the Word of God is simply saying that this great attribute of love is more than simply an attribute. It's a declaration of who God is. It's a declaration of God's nature. God is love. It's the summing up of what God is to every believer, to every person who has come into a relationship with the Lord Jesus Christ through his death. We can truly say, to me, God is love. We know that God's faithfulness is over all his attributes. Everything that God does, everything that God is faithful. We could also think of it this way, that God's love is like a giant umbrella, a giant arch over every of his operations, over every of his attributes. That the love of God is the nature that makes possible everything that he is, everything that he does, everything that he has. And because he has no beginning, his love has no beginning. And because he's over everything, he's transcendent, he's above all. He is beyond our limits. His love truly is beyond our limits. Because he is holy, he is spotless, he is pure, his love is pure. His love is reliable. His love is perfect because that's who he is. Many who talk about the love of God don't even know the love of God in their life. They've never experienced it through the Lord Jesus Christ. They think that the love of God is something that he just pours out on humanity indiscriminately, and that he blesses people regardless of whether they're his children or whether they're children of the devil. It makes no difference because God is love. Doesn't matter how you're living your life, God is just going to love you. It would be foolish to look at those three words, God is love, and forget what else the Bible says about God. Scripture teaches us also in John 4:24 that God is spirit. That's his nature. He's made up of spirit. He doesn't have a body. In 1 John 1:5 it says God is light. So God is not just love, but God is also spirit. God is light. And why do I cover this ground before we actually get into the subject of God's love? Because I think in our society today, unfortunately, and even in the church, the love of God is something that's weak. The love of God is something that's indulgent, something that's sickly, sentimental. It's worth less than many of the loves that we show one toward another. It's below all that. But I'm here to tell you this morning, the love of God is not indulgent. It's not soft. It's not divorced from his morality, his justice, his holiness. For God's love is a holy love because God is a holy God. God's love is a perfect love. It's a spotless love. It's a just love because that's who our God is. We serve a God who loves righteousness and hates iniquity. And unfortunately, like everything else in life, Hollywood comes up with this counterfeit. And it's the way the world perceives love. Let us not perceive the love of God the way the world does. In Romans 5:5, it clearly tells us. The Apostle Paul wrote, "And hope does not put us to shame because God's love has been shed abroad in our hearts through the Holy Spirit who has been given to us." It says the love of God has been shed abroad in our hearts. Notice, it doesn't say a love for God, but it says the actual love of God has been shed abroad in our hearts. What's that mean, to be shed abroad? It means, that word means to be poured out. It means to be tipped up and poured out, like you had a water jug and you were going to pour water into a cup. It's used, that same word is used of the Holy Spirit at Pentecost when the Holy Ghost came and baptized all those believers. And when what Paul is saying here is that love is poured in like that into the child of God. One translation puts it this way: God's love has flooded our inmost heart. See, it's a free flow of the large quantity of God's love. You're almost inundated with God's goodness and His love. That word poured out or shed abroad there, it's also in the perfect tense in the original language, which simply means this: it was settled at one point in time. It's a completed action, but it has ongoing results. Here in California, you're kind of in the midst of a drought, but it's been raining recently, right? I mean, we've been getting a lot of rain. And everybody wants to know, where's the reservoir? Where's the level on the reservoir? Well, you get one big storm, and it could pretty much top off that reservoir. And you're going to live with the results of that one day, that one big storm, maybe an entire summer. See, even though it took one storm to fill up the reservoir, the results of that one storm are continuous. That's the way God's love is. The love of God has been shed abroad in our heart. It's been poured out in our hearts. And that's what I want us to meditate upon this morning, the love of God. Let me ask you this morning, I don't know where you're at in your faith. Has that love of God that we've been speaking of, been tipped up in your heart? Has it been poured out in your heart? Has it been infused into your being? Have you received into your life the inundation of the love of God flooding your inmost heart? Well, let's look at some elements of the love of God. Look at some descriptions of this love. And in no way are we able to cover the love of God this morning in this message. We're just going to scratch the surface, as I said. Well, the first thing I want to look at is the love of God is a gracious love, isn't it? The love of God is a gracious love. That's the nature of love itself, grace. Grace and mercy. Grace is God giving us something we don't deserve. Mercy is God withholding from us something that we do deserve. And if you read throughout history, the Greek and Roman gods were very much made into the image of man. They were brought down to their level. They fought battles and they had relations and they had all these things, and they were brought down to an equal plane with man. That's where we get the idea of mythology. Of all these weird characters. Well, our God is not so. Our God is far above us. So beyond us that Paul, the Apostle Paul, even has to invent another word to describe God's great love. He invented the word agape, for this is a love that's above human love. It's above the love for family. It's above phileo love, a love of friendship. It's above the sexual love a husband and wife share within the confines of marriage, eros love. See, this is a transcendent love of God. It's a gracious love, because the Bible says the objects of God's love, you and I, at one point in time, we were objects of His wrath. Isn't that amazing? At one point in time, we were objects of God's wrath. Now we are objects of this incredible love of God. It's a gracious love. See, when we love other people, we tend to love people for who they are. If they're related to us, what they like, their likes and dislikes, if they're good looking, if they're nice to us, well, then we're going to show love toward them. But see, that's not the kind of love we're talking about here when it comes to God's love. Because God's love is a gracious love. This is an agape love. This is the love above all loves that He shows toward us. The Bible says, and that while we were yet still sinners, in Romans 5:8, God loved us. What a love that is. He loves us right the way we are. I don't know about you, but that just gives me a thrill. To know that someone is out there that loves me for who I am, the way I am. Doesn't expect change, doesn't expect me to become something I'm not, doesn't expect me to live up to some expectation. The love of God is a gracious God, beloved. It reaches the unlovely, it reaches the unlovable. And they have inherited a free, unearned, unmerited grace. And you know what? It's also unqualified. There's nothing in you. There's nothing in me that could warrant God loving us. There's nothing in us that would attract God to us. As a matter of fact, the Bible speaks very clearly about this, that to be honest, everything in us would repel anything holy, would repel anything righteous, anything good. And yet God, in His grace, because He's a gracious God and He possesses a gracious love, has come to us. That's why Paul could write in Romans 7:8, in my flesh, in me, this is the greatest apostle who ever lived, dwells no good thing. We're basically a mass of corruption, a mass of depravity and sin and iniquity. But the Bible says that God has lavished his love towards us, even though we were sinners. What a gracious love. Even in Deuteronomy, in the Old Testament, chapter 7, verse 7, he said this about Israel. The Lord did not set his love on you, nor choose you, because you were more in number than the other people. For you were the least of all peoples. But because the Lord loves you, and because he would keep the oath which he swore to your fathers. In other words, you know what? It's got nothing to do with who you are. It's got nothing to do with what you've done. God's love is a free, unmerited grace poured into the heart of a degenerate, depraved sinner. Right now would be a good time for an amen or a hallelujah. What a gracious God we serve. What a gracious love this is. That's why we can read in 1 John 4:19 when it says, we love him because he first loved us. Don't ever get that order turned around. We love him because he first loved us. People like to switch that around. You know what? If he hadn't loved you in grace, you would have never loved him. But he poured his grace upon you. He loved you, as the hymn says, ere you knew him. Before you had an ounce of love for him, he loved you. You know what? He can't love you anymore. Isn't that a wonderful message to hear? He can't love you more based on anything about yourself. You can't earn it. All you have to do is learn more and more about the love of God, that gracious love. Well, secondly, not only is God's love gracious, but it's eternal. It's eternal. God's love is not only gracious, but it's eternal. We find that in Scripture, God is eternal. It tells us that all over the place. So if God is eternal, his love, because God is love, must be eternal, because everything that he is eternal. In Jeremiah 31:3, it says, yes, I have loved you with a what? With an everlasting love. Therefore, with loving kindness, I have drawn you. I mean, that just proves the point that nothing, it has nothing to do with you. He loved you before there was even a you there. Do you know that? God, when only God in his foreknowledge knew that there would be a you, God loved you. Ephesians 1:4 clearly states, just as he chose us in him before the foundation of the world, that we should be holy and blameless before him in love, having predestined us to the adoption as sons by Jesus Christ himself, according to the good pleasure of his will, to the praise of the glory of his grace. See, so many people get hung up on the doctrine of election, on the doctrine that says God chose you before there was even a you there. They get hung up on that, and they really miss the joy of that truth. That love that God has is an eternal love. It proves that he loved us before we were ever even born. And his love had no beginning in time. And his love will have no ending in time. And there's nothing I can do, think, act. There's no place I can go to be too far away from God that his eternal love cannot reach me. I don't know about you, but that thrills my heart. It's a gracious love. It's an eternal love. Thirdly, it's an unlimited love. You can't fathom it, the great depth of his love. You can never delve the depths of God's love, nor its heights. You can never climb, scale it. You can never measure its length or its height, for it says the love passes all knowledge. That's what we read from Ephesians, right? In Ephesians 2:4, it says, his great love with which he loved us. In Ephesians 3, verses 18 and 19, it says, may we be able to comprehend with all the saints what is the width and the length and the depth and the height, to know the love of Christ which passes knowledge, that you may be filled with all the fullness of God. See, our God, beloved, is a transcending God. That means that he's above everything. And you see that God is above everything. Therefore, his love is above everything too. It's beyond us. I pray this morning you might just get a glimpse of the love of God that he has for you. That you would begin to see this morning just a glimpse of the breadth and the length and the depth and the height of God's love. We can't even really begin to comprehend it or even contemplate this great love. We sang the song this morning, how great is your love, how high, how deep, how wide, how deep, how long, how sweet and how strong is your love, how lavish your grace, how faithful your ways, how great is your love, O Lord. What a gracious love. What an eternal love. What an unlimited love. Well, fourthly, God's love is a saving love. God's love is a saving love. If you don't hear anything else, please hear this morning. In 1 John 3:16, it reads this, by this we know love, because he laid down his life for us. 1 John 3:16. That's the highest expression of love ever in the entire world. And that is the way that God has displayed, that he has demonstrated his love. It's an expression of the love of God. It's a representation of his love. 2 Corinthians 5:19 says that God was in Christ reconciling the world unto himself. That eternal God, that gracious God, that unlimited God, that transcendent, sovereign, eternal, powerful, holy God was in Christ. He was in Christ. That's what the incarnation, that's what Christmas is all about. That God was in Christ. He is God, King of kings and Lord of lords. Romans 8:32 says, he that spared not his own son, but delivered him up for us all. How shall he not with him also freely give us all things? We've had a recent increase in new babies in our church. Praise God. Grow this church one way or another. But with those new babies comes the responsibility of that mother. And that baby is totally dependent on that mother, on the milk in her breast for nourishment. And sometimes when you look at a mother who's just had a baby, you can tell, boy, they're tired. They may be even weak. They may even look tired. And they're continuing to give nutrition from their body to this little infant that they hold in their arm. What kind of mother would it be that looks at that little infant feeding on the breast and says, you know what? I'm done with this. Go get your own milk. I'm too tired. Mother wouldn't do that. A mother constantly looks down into those shining eyes of that little infant with happiness and with pride. And they're willing to pour out themselves, all their energies, all that nutrition goes into that little baby. She's laying down her life for that child, literally. And the Word of God says that no greater love has no man than this, that a man lays down his life for his friend. The love of God in Christ was him laying down his life for you on Calvary. It's the greatest love of all. For every good love gives to its own, and Christ gave to you. Christ gave his own dear blood for you. Christ gave his soul for you on Calvary. He poured it out as an offering for sin. And the cross is the crowning proof of God's love. The Gospel of John, chapter 3, verse 16, we know this well. 10 words of divine revelation from the very beginning of time to the ending of all time. God so loved the world that he gave his Son, that whosoever believes in him should not perish, but have everlasting life. Think of that truth. This great God loved us. Who did he love? It says that he loved the world. How did he love? He gave. Well, who did he give? He gave his own Son. Why? That whosoever what? Believeth. And then here's the most important point. Shall have. Powerful word there, isn't it? Have. In other words, there's no doubt about it. Shall have everlasting life. See, this is a saving love we're talking about, which is able to save to the uttermost all who come to him. I pray this morning that this great love, if you would only, my friend, let it be tipped. Let it be poured. Let the love of God inundate your heart. You would realize how great this love is that God has toward you. And if you doubt that love, if you doubt that God loves you, all you have to do is look at the cross. Look at Calvary. Think of that form hanging on that tree, who once was a little baby in a manger, who was given for a very strategic purpose, who was sent into the world to be the savior of this world, and whose one day the blood that flowed through that little baby would later be shed for the sins of the world. What a love. What a saving love.
0: Well, it is our prayer here at Graceful Truth that God would reveal his grace to your hearts through the teaching of his word each week. 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
11: With SRN News, I'm Ron Taylor. German authorities have issued what they refer to as a wanted notice for a fugitive suspect in the van ramming near Berlin's Pride Festival that left one person dead and injured, at least 16 others injured. Police and prosecutors Sunday asked for help in finding the 21-year-old, whom they identified as Abdul B. They say he's believed to have injured several people with a moving vehicle and that one or more people apparently then left that vehicle. Several also apparently stabbed, they added. Police had said earlier that they identified the suspect with ties to Islamic groups in the German capital. Iran says there were no U.S. strikes overnight for the first time in nearly 2 weeks as tensions remain high over control of the Strait of Hormuz. The Iranian Health Ministry spokesperson Saturday said that Iran had a peaceful night. The U.S. Central Command has not commented. Sirens did sound early Saturday in Saudi Arabia's Yanbu and Jizan provinces. This is SRN.
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13: Acts chapter 8 says that Simon, who was once a sorcerer, also believed the gospel that Philip preached in Samaria. But was he really saved? Did he have an actual conversion, or was he only saying he believed? Well, stay with us and find out.

0: This is the Question and Answer Program with Dr. J. Vernon McGee, a ministry of the Through the Bible Radio Network. We begin today's program with a question from a listener in Charleston, West Virginia, who writes, "Could you please explain why you left the Presbyterian Church, U.S.? I would be interested to know."
1: Now, at that time, I gave a message. When I was pastor of the Church of the Open Door, I preached one Sunday night on the subject, why I left the Presbyterian Church. And there were 4,000 people present that night, and I'm confident most of them were Presbyterians. And I did not attempt to speak in a belligerent manner. I just stated forthrightly the reasons that I had for leaving the Presbyterian Church. In the meantime, I had become pastor of an independent church, the Church of the Open Door in downtown Los Angeles. Now, there was no big sacrifice on my part. In fact, some of the extreme fundamentalists, one man put in his magazine that I would not leave the Presbyterian Church, he was sure, because I'd give up a big pension. Well, may I say to you that that never even entered into my decision at all, because at that time it never was a great big pension. I made really no sacrifice at all. I was pastor of, actually at that time, probably the largest church in this area, so the Presbyterian Church had nothing to offer me. However, they did offer me this. I was also teaching at the Bible Institute of Los Angeles, and the committee said to me that they insisted that I desist teaching there, and that if I wanted to return to a Presbyterian church, they would see that I got a good church. I mean, they were very nice about it, you know. But I told them that I was going to leave, that I'd made up my mind to withdraw. And my reasons were several, and I can't mention them all, but I can mention, I think, two or three of them to you. Number one was because of the intrusion of liberalism into the denomination, and the trend was in that direction. It was definitely going liberal, and of course, everything since then has indicated that. And they have made several decisions in which they have lost the support of a great many right-thinking people. And when they had the homosexual issue up, believe me, they got cold feet is the reason they didn't pass that. It's not because apparently the liberal majority wanted it, but they felt like they'd probably have to close down their mission department because they were getting a lot of flack that was flying about the fact that there were many that were ready to withdraw because of that. Well, that's the number one reason. And the number two reason is that no longer could a man who held my viewpoints as a fundamentalist, no longer could he function in the denomination. I was withheld from committees. I was never given any opportunity to serve at all because of my position. I found myself, you can talk about how broad-minded the liberal is, but I lived with him a long time. He's not broad-minded. The biggest bigot in the world that I have ever met are liberals, and they boast of being liberal. And believe me, when they got control of the denomination, they really put us fundamentalists down. And I saw I had no future at all. And number three, I found out I was being an example to young men. And in fact, this is the thing that I'd hear. Well, Dr. McGee is in the Presbyterian Church, and I don't see why I can't study for the ministry in the Presbyterian Church. But of course, if they had come along when I did, they would have had the freedom that I did have. But I made the statement that no young man entering that denomination's ministry could any longer be a pastor of a church unless he supported a liberal Christian education program and accepted the liberal literature. And I did not want my influence to be that way. Now, those are three of the reasons, and I think they're good and sufficient reasons, of why I withdrew from the church. I did not make a fight of it. I was not unfrocked. I just withdrew. And I didn't feel like, and have never felt, that I should go out with my boxing gloves on fighting this issue. I'm not called to do that. A man in the denomination who spent all of his life just fighting, always bringing up motions, bringing up issues of trying to stave off the intrusion of liberalism. Well, he didn't succeed, and he told me before he died, he said, I feel like I've wasted a great deal of my ministry in fighting a losing battle. Well, I didn't want to fight a losing battle. I want to be on the winning side, on the Lord's side. So I thank God that I took the step that I did. And I've never regretted one moment, not for one moment. And I would not go back into the denomination for anything in the world. I can assure you that. It's too good to be on the outside.
0: Our next question comes to us from Camden, New Jersey. The listener writes, could you explain the differences between the temple and the synagogue?
1: Well, when the children of Israel were in the land of Israel, they built a temple under Solomon. And that was the place of worship. In fact, long before the temple was built and before they were even in the land, in the Mosaic system, God said that wherever they were, that the males were to go up to Jerusalem three times a year. That was at Passover and Tabernacles and also Pentecost. Those were the three feasts that they were always to attend. They could mess other things, but not those three. Well, they came up to the temple to worship. Now, when Nebuchadnezzar came in about 590, before he destroyed the temple, and then the children of Israel taken into captivity, they had no temple. So what are they going to do? Well, it was during that period that synagogues arose. And a synagogue means it's just where people gather together, where they come together. And so the synagogue arose, and it became the place of worship. And actually, after the destruction of Herod's temple in 70 AD, the children of Israel have had really no central place of worship under the Mosaic system. And as a result, synagogues have sprung up all over the world wherever Jews live. And that is actually the difference.
0: We now turn to a question from a listener in Amarillo, Texas. She writes, why did the Israelites cry out for meat to eat when they had all of their sheep and cattle?
1: May I say to you that you will recall that at the time that Noah took two of each living thing, came to him on the ark, and he didn't take them, they just came to him in time of great danger. Animals come down where men are. I've been up at Yosemite in the wintertime here, and when there's snow up in the mountains, you see the deer down there in the valley. And actually, you can get very close to them because that takes place. Now, what happened here was that the animals came to Noah, but it also said that he took seven of the clean animals. Why did he take seven? So he'd have certain animals for sacrifice. Now, the children of Israel are going through the wilderness. I have a notion they were losing animals as they went through the wilderness. That would be reasonable to expect that. And they did keep animals for sacrifice. But beyond that, they would not decimate their flocks because I don't think they had that many sheep or that many cattle for the simple reason that you must understand that each family would want at least two, a male and a female, in order to start breeding a herd of cattle, flock of sheep, and that sort of thing. So again, You have a very practical question, and to me, there's a very practical answer to it, that they had every reason, very frankly, not to eat their animals. And that was, of course, I'm sure, a requirement that they were not to do that.
0: We now turn to a question that comes from a listener in Albany, New York. She writes, Jesus speaks about his suffering and death, and at the same time, he speaks about his resurrection after 3 days. Could you please explain what Old Testament scriptures were fulfilled when Jesus was raised to life on the third day?
1: Well, if you are anxious to find the third day, I don't think you'll find that mentioned, but you will find that there is a prophecy of his resurrection. And I'll turn to it. It's in the 16th Psalm, and it's one of the Psalms of David. And let me begin reading it, verse 8. He says, I've set the Lord always before me. Because he's at my right hand, I shall not be moved. Therefore my heart is glad, and my glory rejoiceth. My flesh also shall rest in hope. Now, on the day of Pentecost, when Simon Peter preached his sermon on that day, he used that scripture for the resurrection of Christ. And in Acts 2:29, he says, Men and brethren, let me freely speak unto you of the patriarch David, that he's both dead and buried, and his sepulchre is with us unto this day. Therefore, being a prophet, and knowing that God had sworn with an oath that of the fruit of his loins, according to the flesh, he would raise up Christ to sit on his throne, he seeing this before spake of the resurrection of Christ, that his soul was not left in hell or Hades, neither his flesh did see corruption. Now, Peter interprets that as a prophecy of the resurrection. Now, Isaiah had something to say in the 25th chapter about he'll swallow up death and victory, and Paul interprets that in the 15th chapter, 1 Corinthians, and he quotes it in connection with the resurrection of believers in the church, which began with the resurrection of Christ, because he says, Christ the first fruits, afterward they. Now you have many types of resurrection in the Old Testament. One of the most notable, of course, is the time that Aaron put his rod. You remember, along with the other representatives of the 12 tribes of Israel, in the holy place, and his was the only one that came to life. And the badge of his priesthood and his authority was on that rod that came to life. Now, that's a type of the Lord Jesus. He's declared to be the Son of God with power, according to the Spirit of holiness, by his resurrection from the dead. And he was not a priest when he was here on earth. It's a priest after his resurrection. Now you have, actually, and I'm not going to read, it's the 17th chapter of the book of Numbers that tells about that. Then you have many types of the resurrection on the third day. We're told that when Abraham offered his son. Now, he didn't actually kill him, but when God told him, he says, you get down to the Mount at Moriah, and Abraham went there. Then we're told in Genesis 22:4, then on the third day, Abraham lifted up his eyes and saw the place afar off. And on that day, he offered Isaac, and he was given back to him alive. You have the death and resurrection taught there. And if you will take a concordance and take the word third and look at the time of the offerings which speak of Christ at the many times, I'm not going to do that. But you turn to a concordance to the word third and notice how many times in the offerings the word third occurs. And so you have the type given there and then a definite statement of the resurrection by, I think, both David and Isaiah.
0: This next question comes to us from a listener in Stroud, Oklahoma. He writes, our Sunday school class was studying in Acts chapter 8. In verse 13, it mentions that Simon himself also believed. Yet in your book on Acts, you state that Simon was not a true believer. This caused quite a discussion in our class. Could you please explain your position?
1: I think that we probably ought to turn to that 8th chapter of the book of Acts and look at several things that are there. We have the ministry, actually, of Philip, who was a deacon and was mightily used of God in going into Samaria.

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2: He was fallen upon none of them, only they were baptized in the name of the Lord Jesus. Then laid they their hands on them, and they received the Holy Spirit. Now, they here, of course, are the apostles that came down, Peter and John. And then verse 18, and I'm continue reading, and when Simon saw that through laying on of the apostles' hands, the Holy Spirit was given, he offered them money, saying, give me also this power, that on whomsoever I lay hands, he may receive the Holy Spirit. But Peter said unto him, thy money perish with thee, because thou hast thought that the gift of God may be purchased with money. Thou hast neither part nor lot in this matter, for thy heart is not right in the sight of God. And then he says to him, repent therefore of this thy wickedness, and pray God, if perhaps the thought of thine heart may be forgiven thee. For I perceive that thou art in the gall of bitterness and in the bond of iniquity. Then answered Simon and said, pray ye to the Lord for me, that none of these things which ye have spoken come upon me. And they, when they had testified and preached the word of the Lord, returned to Jerusalem and preached the gospel in many villages of the Samaritans. Now, there are several things here that when we went over it, that we could not go into in a great deal of detail. And very candidly, the question that seemed to disturb your class, I think, is so clearly answered here. It says that he believed after the others that were there believed, and he did not receive the Holy Spirit. None of them did there, and I'll mention that in just a moment and the reason why. And then when the apostles came down and he saw what was taking place, he wanted to buy that gift. In other words, he has been a religious racketeer, if you please, and he thinks this can be bought with money. And the apostles immediately, Peter put his finger right on the thing that was wrong and said to him, your heart is not right. And he told him to repent. He says, I perceive you're in the gall of bitterness and the bond of iniquity. Now, I can't think of language, friends, that describes an unsaved person more. And I judge from the record here, it doesn't say he believed after this and trusted Christ and received the Holy Spirit. I take it that he was not saved at all. I have to assume that from the record that is given here. And now let me say that the reason that the apostles came down and the reason they didn't receive the Holy Spirit under the preaching of Philip, and I think this is important to understand all of this here, and it may help with the problem that you've mentioned. Why was it essential for the apostles to come down, and why didn't they receive the Holy Spirit? Well, you have actually three records of the apostles being present when the Holy Spirit came upon those that believed. That's on the day of Pentecost. That was in the home of Cornelius. And we have it here in this eighth chapter, among the Samaritans. Now, you remember the Lord Jesus said that when the gospel goes out, it's to be preached first in Jerusalem, Judea, Samaria. Don't bypass Samaria, and then the ends of the earth. Now, the gospel has gone to the Jew and at Jerusalem, and the Holy Spirit has come. There's a church there. Now, Samaria and Jerusalem were at great odds. The woman at the well, you remember, called attention to that. She said to Jesus, some say we're to worship God in this mountain,

0: Some think that we ought to go down to Jerusalem. Tell me, where's the place to worship? You see, there was a big difference there. Now, if under the preaching of Philip, here at the very beginning, you would soon have a Samaritan church that would be divorced from Jerusalem church. They divided, of course, later on, soon enough, and believe me, the Church of Jesus Christ is certainly fractured today in its different segments throughout the world. But here at the very beginning, it would have been tragic indeed. So the Holy Spirit didn't come until the apostles came down. That is to show that Jerusalem and Samaria now are in agreement. That's the reason it was withheld under the preaching of Philip, although these people had trusted Christ. But Paul was able to say later, if any man have not the Spirit of Christ, he's none of his. But now that the apostles have come, they identify themselves with this so that you can't say now that there's a difference between the Jerusalem church and the church in Samaria. They're the same, because here come the apostles. And then it was an apostle that first went to a Gentile. It was an apostle, Apostle Paul, that went throughout the Roman Empire, you see. And now that gives credence and authority to this gospel that was being preached. Now, this fellow Simon was on the sideline, saw all this. He saw the people believing and were baptized. He joined in, you know. He's not going to fight City Hall. He's going to join City Hall. So he joins with them. He's not converted. And you have that same situation today in our churches. People join churches for many different reasons. I think I can say this. The man that was a former senator from Georgia, I was in school with one of his brothers, and he was studying for the ministry. And he said that another brother, when he graduated from one of the outstanding law schools in the North, they were talked to about practical things, and one of the things said to them was this: when you go to a town and hang out your shingle and begin as an attorney, be sure and go join the church. Now, it doesn't make any difference who you see there, but it'll make a whole lot of difference who sees you there. You see, it has nothing in the world to do with being converted. Now, that is Simon's condition exactly. He was not converted, and there's a question of whether he ever was. I think the record makes it clear that this man probably never was converted. Now, I've spent time with that because here's a Sunday school class, and my book has not cleared it up for them, and I hope what I've said today has been just a little helpful.
1: Well, that brings us to the end of another questions and answers program. We hope that you've been stimulated to dig deeper into God's Word for the answers to your own questions. 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
10: 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Solomon was arguably the richest and wisest man who ever lived. Yet in his book of Proverbs, he wrote that true success comes not from being prominent, but from being humble. Today on Pathway to Victory, Dr. Robert Jeffress provides the biblical definition of humility and explains why humility is necessary to achieving success in life. But first, let's take a moment to hear some important ministry updates.
8: Thanks, David, and welcome again to Pathway to Victory. Before we start today's message, I want to tell you about something I'm genuinely excited about. May 14th through the 23rd, 2027, I hope you'll join me on the Pathway to Victory Journeys of Paul Mediterranean Cruise. Over 10 days, we'll trace Paul's missionary journeys, worship together on the open sea, and take in the breathtaking beauty of some iconic ports of call. You'll come home genuinely refreshed. Premier cabins are available right now, and you'll want to choose yours before they're gone. All the details are found at ptv.org. Well, if you've been listening to Pathway to Victory this month, you know that we're mining treasures from the rich and insightful book of Proverbs. It's a series called The Solomon Secrets. Solomon was arguably the richest and wisest man who ever lived. In his book of Proverbs, he provided insight on the pressing issues of life. Things like how to have a happy marriage, how to gain control over your finances, and how to succeed in the workplace. I've written a book that addresses these topics and more. It's called The Solomon Secrets. And when you give a generous gift to Pathway to Victory, we'll make sure you receive a copy. More about my book and other resources later. Right now, let's begin with today's study. Proverbs 29:23 says, "A man's pride will bring him low, but a humble spirit will obtain honor." I titled today's message, "The Way Up is Down."
9: In Matthew chapter 20, verses 26 to 27, Jesus said, "It is not so among you, but whoever wishes to be great among you shall be your servant, and whoever wishes to be first among you shall be your slave." Notice Jesus says there's absolutely nothing wrong with wanting to be successful in life. There's nothing wrong with wanting to be great. But what Jesus said is, if you really want to be great and important and significant, you need to follow a different path to success than that which the world offers. For example, the world says, look out for number one. Jesus says, look out for others. The world says, destroy your opposition. Jesus says, love your opposition. The world says, hold on to your rights. Don't let them go. Jesus said, let go of your rights. The world says, if you want to be great, rule other people. Jesus said, if you want to be great, serve other people. The world says, promote yourself. Jesus says, humble yourself. We're in a series right now talking about success in life. I've called it the Solomon Secrets for Success. And we've been looking at the book of Proverbs at 10 pieces of wisdom, 10 pieces of what I call uncommon sense that guarantee extraordinary success. I call it uncommon sense because it goes against our natural inclinations, every one of these Solomon secrets. And today we're going to look at another one of those Solomon secrets. And it's simply this: the way up is down. What we're talking about is humility. There are three components of humility. What does it mean to be humble? If it's the key to success, we better get this and understand it. Humility, first of all, demands an accurate assessment of yourself. Secondly, humility involves an authentic appreciation of other people. And thirdly, an appropriate subordination of our desires. You know, every now and then, when I'm on an airplane, I pick up a magazine that American Airlines has. It's in the pocket of the seat. And the title of the magazine is Celebrated Living. And it's filled with glossy, four-color photographs and articles like the 5 best hotels in the world, or the 8 best restaurants in the world, or the 10 greatest spas in the world. It's interesting reading, but the magazine could just be as easily titled, How to Please Yourself. And that's really the thinking of our culture, isn't it? That life is about pleasing ourselves. That the most important question in life is, what do I get out of this? Am I fulfilled? Am I happy? And that becomes the prism through which we view everything in our life. We look at our job. We look at our relationships. We even look at our acts of benevolence through the lens of, what am I getting out of this? Am I fulfilled in this? What a contrast to the way Jesus lived. Turn over your Bibles to Philippians chapter 2. Jesus Christ, who was God, who had every right, if anyone did, to live to please himself, didn't live that way. In fact, he lived to please and to serve others. And here we have a real life illustration of humility. Look at Philippians 2, beginning with verses 3 and 4. "Do nothing," Paul says, "from selfishness or empty conceit, but with humility of mind, let each of you regard one another as more important than himself. Do not merely look out for your own personal interests, but look out also for the interest of others." Now, Paul, what do you mean by that? What do you mean by humility of mind and looking out for others' interest? Paul was an expert communicator. He knew that you couldn't just tell people to do something. You need to illustrate it. And so Paul, beginning in verse 5, gives us a great real-life illustration of humility. Look at verse 5. Have this attitude in yourselves. That is the attitude of humility, which was also in Christ Jesus, who, although he existed in the form of God, he did not regard equality with God a thing to be grasped. But he emptied himself, taking the form of a bondservant, and being made in the likeness of men, and being found in the appearance as a man, he humbled himself by becoming obedient to the point of death, even death on a cross. Now think about this. If Jesus had had the same life purpose that most of us have, peace, prosperity, pleasure, and the avoidance of pain, if that had been Jesus' life purpose, if he lived to please himself, he would have never given up the perks of heaven to come to earth. The only reason that he gave up his rights as God, came to earth, suffered that excruciating death, took the sins of the world, was he had a bigger purpose in life than pleasing himself. He lived to please God the Father and to meet our needs. And we are never more like Jesus Christ than when we willingly give up our privileges and rights to serve a greater purpose. You are never more like God than when you go not to the top, but to the bottom. When you make serving others the goal of your life. True humility means subordinating our desires for the well-being of others. Jesus said it this way: if you want to be like God, you have to learn to be a servant. In Matthew 20, verse 26, he said, whoever wishes to be great among you shall be your servant. Now, we've been talking in the theoretical for the last few minutes. In these final minutes, let's get intensely practical. How many of you want to be successful in life? Come on, it's okay. Jesus said it's okay. He says it's not wrong to want to be successful. He's just saying you have to follow a different path than the world suggests. And today we've seen that one way to achieve success in life is by humbling yourself instead of being proud in life. Well, how do I develop this quality of humility in my life? Let me suggest four practical ways to demonstrate humility in your everyday life and enjoy the success God wants you to appreciate. Number one, if you're truly going to be humble, number one, you have to be willing to admit your mistakes. Admit your mistakes. One evening after a committee meeting in a former church, one of the deacons stayed behind and said, Pastor, could I talk to you for just a moment? I said, well, fine. After everybody had left the room, he said, Pastor, you know, I love you, but you really blew it last Tuesday night at deacon's meeting when you so quickly dismissed Bill's suggestion. He said, you came across as insensitive and arrogant. Now, my first reaction to this was to remind this guy that I was the pastor of the church and who I was, and I knew more about running a church than anybody else. But the fact is, he was right. And I thanked him for what he had to say. I went home. Before I went to bed, I picked up the phone and I called Bill. And I apologized for what I did. Bill was quick to forgive me, and an important relationship was salvaged. Now, the fact is, we all find it difficult to admit our mistakes, don't we? Our first tendency whenever we mess up is to try to cover over it. I remember hearing a Washington pundit say one time, the cause of the downfall of every president in this city, whether it be from Iran Gate, Watergate, or Monica Gate, has not been the scandal itself, but it was the resulting cover up. It's always the cover up that gets us. Why don't we want to admit our mistakes? Sometimes it's because we're fearful of the consequences. Sometimes we think if we admit our mistakes, it will show weakness. But listen to what Solomon says in Proverbs 28, verse 13. He who conceals his transgressions will not prosper, but he who confesses and forsakes them will find compassion. Solomon had seen that firsthand with the story of his father. Remember, for 6 months to a year, David had engaged in that cover-up with Bathsheba. But finally, after his sin was exposed, what did he do? He confessed his sin. And once he quit covering over and instead admitted his mistakes, He not only reestablished the respect of his subjects, but he also was in the position to receive God's forgiveness in his life. And you and I cannot receive God's forgiveness until we're willing to, first of all, admit our need for God's forgiveness. And we will never receive the respect of other people until we're willing to admit our mistakes. He who conceals his transgressions will not prosper. Second, true humility means a willingness to share the credit with others for our successes. To share the credit with others for our successes. Think about Solomon himself, who wrote these Proverbs. What was the greatest success in Solomon's career? It was the building of the new temple. It was a project that was so massive and involved thousands of workmen and millions of dollars. Yet remember what happened on dedication day? When dedication day arrived, Solomon refused to hog the limelight for himself. Instead, listen to his words on that dedication day at 1 Kings 8, verses 22 and 23. Then Solomon stood before the altar of the Lord in the presence of all the assembly of Israel, and he spread out his hands toward heaven, and he said, O Lord, the God of Israel, there is no God like thee in heaven above or on earth or beneath, who art keeping covenant and showing loving kindness to thy servants who walk before thee with all of their heart. Solomon turned the spotlight on God. He thanked God for what had been accomplished. In those days that were leading up to the opening of our new campus, I'd made a vow to God that in every conversation, I would be careful to give the praise, first of all, to God for what he did, and then also to you for being the kind of people that God used to bring this to pass. The Bible says we need to share credit with others for our successes. You know, employers, if your team, your employees have accomplished a great goal for your company, don't take credit for yourself. Express your appreciation to your employees. Express it both verbally and monetarily to show them how much you appreciate what they've done. The same way with those of you who are parents. Parents, if your children are excelling in athletics or academics at school, don't take the credit. Make sure you make time to thank those coaches or those teachers who have ensured your child's success. Pastors who are watching today or listening on Pathway to Victory, if your church is doing well, don't take the credit for it. Remind your people that you're just one small part of the team. You know, I was reading a study recently that cited that Ronald Reagan has now become one of the most admired recent presidents in American history, not only by Republicans, but now by Democrats. And you can easily understand why. I mean, just think about the stupendous achievements during Reagan's 8 years. Look at Tom Leppard. He was a White House fellow in the Reagan White House, weren't you? And Reagan accomplished so much. I mean, in those 8 years, he re-energized our economy that had sunk to the lowest level in recent memory. He rebuilt the military. He effectively ended the Cold War and brought the Soviet Union to its knees. What was the source of his stupendous achievements? Early in Reagan's first term, Amy and I were in Washington, D.C., and we were privileged to take a White House tour. Now, I remember seeing a plaque on Reagan's desk. The plaque said, there is no limit to the good a person can do if he's willing to let somebody else take the credit for it. I was so impressed by that because it really unveiled the reason Ronald Reagan succeeded. He wasn't interested in taking the credit himself. He spread it to other people. In fact, when I was at the Reagan Library just a few months ago, I saw for the first time a replica of that plaque that was on Reagan's desk. I bought a copy of it and put it on my desk because it really answers the secret for his great success. If you're going to be successful in life, you have to be willing to share the credit with other people. Number three, if you're going to be humble in life, refuse to honk your own horn. Refuse to honk your own horn. This is one of the simplest yet most overlooked principles of success in life. That is, refuse to be your own press agent. If somebody is going to praise you, let it be somebody else. Don't let the praise come from yourself. Solomon said it this way in Proverbs 27, verse 2. Let another praise you and not your own mouth. A stranger and not your own lips. One reason we have such a hard time with this is we are absolutely convinced sometimes that if we don't let other people know about our accomplishments, then they'll go unnoticed. If somebody's going to tell about our accomplishments, it's going to have to be us. And yet the Bible says everyone who tries to self-promote is guaranteeing a future humiliation. Now, one day Jesus was invited to a dinner party. And when he went to this dinner party, he noticed an interesting social phenomenon. People who were coming in to the dinner party, some of the guests were coming down to the front and placing themselves in the seat of honor, only to have somebody tap them on the shoulder and make them go to the back seats. What humiliation. Let me paint the picture for you this way. Imagine, man, you and your wife are invited to a celebrity wedding and a celebrity wedding dinner. And you walk in with your wife, and as you walk into that banquet room, you say to her, "Honey, I bet you never knew you'd be married to somebody as important as I am, who would get an invitation to a dinner just like this." And so you and your wife walk down, and you go to the very front table, and you take a seat for yourself, not noticing the small reserve signs around each plate. And you're sitting there feeling so proud and important, when after a few moments, there's a tap on your shoulder. An usher leans over and says, "I'm sorry, these seats are reserved for special guests. But we do have a seat for you if you'll follow me." And you get up and your wife gets up, and before that whole crowd chuckling, they watch you as you are marched to the very back of the room in the very back seat. Talk about humiliating. But Jesus said that is going to be the fate of everyone who promotes himself. He said, notice what he said in Luke 14:11, "For everyone who exalts himself shall be humbled, and he who humbles himself will be exalted." Fourth, to exercise humility, you must be willing to give up your rights. In Matthew 20:28, Jesus made a remarkable statement about himself. He said, "For the Son of Man did not come to be served, but to serve, and to give his life as a ransom for many." Well, we've heard that so often, we forget what an astounding comment that is. I mean, Jesus Christ is the one who flung this whole world into existence by a single word. He created everything. If anyone had the right to be served, it was Jesus Christ. If anyone had the right to see us, you and I, as simply tools to accomplish his purpose, it would be Jesus. But Jesus said, "The reason I came to earth was not to have people serve me, but so that I could serve others to meet their needs." And if we're going to become like Christ, it means we have to be willing to do that as well. The essence of humility is giving up our rights, our privileges, our agenda in order to meet the needs of other people. Biographers tell the story about Abraham Lincoln's early days in the Civil War when the Union Army was not winning, it was failing. And much of the failure was because of Lincoln's general, General George McClellan, and his willing to act aggressively. And so Lincoln was faced with the prospect how to energize his general without discouraging him. And so on the night of November 13th, 1861, Abraham Lincoln did something very unusual for a president. He left the White House and he went to General McClellan's home to visit with him, to encourage him. Abraham Lincoln took with him that evening Secretary of State William Seward. They arrived at McClellan's home, knocked on the front door. The usher opened the door and saw it was the president, the Secretary of State. They explained that they were there to see the general, but the usher said, "Well, the general was away at a wedding, but he would return later that evening." And the president and the Secretary of State were invited to come in and sit in the front room as they awaited the general's arrival at home. So Lincoln and Seward went in, they sat down in the chair, they waited, they waited, they waited. Finally, General McClellan returned home at a very late hour. And when the usher told him that the president and the Secretary of State were waiting to see him, General McClellan went upstairs and went to bed without ever greeting the president. Secretary of State Seward was so incensed at that lack of respect that he demanded that Lincoln fire him right on the spot. But Lincoln's reply was classic. He said, "No, this is no time to be making points of personal etiquette and dignity. I would be willing to hold the reins of McClellan's horse if only it would bring us victory." And of course, victory ultimately did come to Abraham Lincoln. By the way, who but only the most staunch Civil War buff even knows the name of George McClellan? Why did victory come to Abraham Lincoln? Because he understood the Solomon secret to success. And that is, the way up is down. Solomon said it this way in Proverbs chapter 29, verse 23, "A man's pride will bring him low, but a humble spirit will obtain honor."
8: Before you move on to the responsibilities of your day, let me ask you a direct question. Don't you think it's time to take your next step in applying Solomon's unconventional advice? 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I've included discussion questions to help you as well. 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The best part is that your consistent giving is used by God to pierce the darkness with the light of His Word. 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Your books and messages are the best tools I have outside the Bible to do just that." I should tell you, this man is 91 years young. Isn't that great? And it's our Pathway Partners and others who give, who make these sacred moments possible. 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
10: 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That's P.O. Box 223-609, Dallas, Texas, 75222. I'm David J. Mullins. 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
8: With SRN News, I'm Ron Taylor. German authorities have issued a wanted notice for a fugitive suspect in the van ramming near Berlin's Pride Festival that left one person dead and injured and at least 16. Police and prosecutors on Sunday asked for help in finding the 21-year-old whom they identified as Abdul B. They say he is believed to have injured several people with a moving vehicle, and one or more people apparently left that vehicle. Several people also apparently were stabbed. Police have said that earlier that they have identified him with ties to Islamic groups in the German capital. President Trump hosting Israeli Prime Minister Benjamin Netanyahu at the White House next week as he weighs military options in Iran. Tuesday's meeting will mark the first face-to-face talks between the two since the conflict began. It comes as Trump says he's close to a decision on whether to launch a massive attack. Netanyahu will also attend the funeral of Senator Lindsey Graham. This is SRN News.
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10: God's work is no stroll through the garden. Anyone engaged in ministry will encounter an uphill journey. And unless you're prepared for the climb, it might be tempting to give up. Today on Insight for Living, Chuck Swindoll teaches from Isaiah chapter 6, where the prophet received his calling. Immediately, Isaiah sensed his inadequacy. He wanted to quit. But whether you're engaged in full-time missions or another profession, we can all glean insight on both the challenge and the reward of following God's call. Chuck titled his message, Strengthening Your Grip on Missions.
11: Isaiah felt lonely. What God did in his life was not to push him as a member of the military forces of Judah overseas. He simply saw fit to snuff from his life a friend named Uzziah. This young Israeli discovered that his friend had died. Uzziah's death was as untimely as Lincoln's in 1865. If ever they needed a king that walked with God, they needed him then, and he died. The Living Bible seems to capture the significance of that death by putting the first sentence, closing at the words, well, let me read it from the Living. The year King Uzziah died, I saw the Lord! Exclamation point. Links them together. I think that's the way it was. It was the year when the world seemed to come to a stop. It was a year when the cave fell in on him. Brings up the first of five principles I want to share with you from these verses. God uses circumstances to make us aware of his presence. For some of you, it has been the loss of a friend. For others, the loss of a mate, death or divorce. For others, it has been the loss of a job, or the news of a crippling illness that is creeping onto your life, or that of your loved one. For some, it's been the surprise of a move, and you're going to have to pull up roots and go somewhere else. And human as we are, our tendency is to fight back and to say, what right does he have to intervene and to invade my life? When I have it mapped out like I think it ought to be, and it's working so far, it's so smooth, it's so simple, why all the rototilling of my life? Who is this distant deity? Is he peeved? Is he angry? You see, circumstances are designed to make us aware of God's presence. Whatever the circumstance, God is in it, and he is making his presence known. Isaiah was what we would say at church. He was in the temple. He was in worship, perhaps weeping in the grief of his friend Uzziah. In the year King Uzziah died, I saw the Lord. I saw him in control. And I saw him high. I saw him lifted up. Isaiah saw him up there. And the train of his robe filled the temple. He was everywhere. Think of that. All over the place was the presence of the Lord. You see, the death of Uzziah had stopped Isaiah in his tracks, and God suddenly came to his attention, and he saw the Lord lifted up high with perspective, sovereignly seated on the throne. You will never fully understand what we call the call of God until you see him high and lifted up, until you see him filling your circumstances, until you read him in all of the empty places. Then you'll say, I understand. The New International Version calls these creatures that were flying about the Lord seraphs. A seraph, plural form in Hebrew, is seraphim. They're angelic creatures. With two of those wings, they covered their face. With two of their wings, they covered their feet and the lower torso. And with two of their wings, they flew about the throne. Imagine that. Talk about a moving sight. They fluttered all over the throne. They were all about the presence of God. And Isaiah saw them as they moved about. And lo and behold, they began to speak. They stood above him. They flew around him. Verse 3. One called to another. Merrill Unger suggests from their antiphonal chant, we may conceive them to have been ranged in opposite rows on each side of the throne. So one group on this side began to say, holy, holy, holy is the Lord God of hosts. The earth is full of his glory. And they answered back, holy, holy, holy, Lord God of hosts. The earth is full of his glory. Holy, holy, holy, holy, holy, holy. The place was alive with sound. Second principle, God reveals his character to make us see our need. God reveals his character to make us see our need. That's the way it was. Isaiah stumbled into that temple to worship, and he saw the Lord high and lifted up. He remembered his dead friend, Uzziah. And that same year, visited by the Lord, Isaiah begins to hear, the Lord God is holy, infinitely holy. That's why the name is repeated three times. Infinitely holy. More holy than you can imagine. More holy than any man or woman on this earth. And that's why he responds with his need, I am ruined. He says in verse 5, woe is me. The Berkeley Bible says, alas for me, I feel beaten. The living says, my doom is sealed. For I am a foul-mouthed sinner, a member of a sinful, foul-mouthed race. Isaiah said, Lord, when I see you infinitely holy, high and lifted up, I respond, oh, I'm ruined. I'm a man of unclean lips, and I dwell among a people of unclean lips. My eyes have seen the King, the Lord of hosts. A few miles from where we live here in Fullerton is the Laguna Festival of the Masters, Pageant of the Masters. And this Laguna Arts presentation every year provides a vast number of the masters that come to life. And we who have been there have sort of oohed and awed our way through the presentation. Night falls and lights go down, and stepping into these frames are living creatures, living people. Some have been sprayed with silver or sprayed with gold, or they have the garments of the medieval era, and they strike a pose, and then they hold it, almost as if not breathing, for a period of a few minutes. That's what Isaiah saw. Framed in the heavenlies were flaming angels. But this one was different because one stepped out of the frame and moved toward him with a live coal from off the altar in his hand. He spotted Isaiah in the worship, and he, with a coal in his hand, moved toward Isaiah. The one who had just said, woe is me, disqualified. Before we watch what happens, I want to say that there isn't a person here today who hasn't reason to say, I am ruined. Some of you say, oh, if you only knew the temper, the terrible temper that I struggle with. Others of you, the financial mess I have made of my life. Others, I can't speak very well in public. Others will say, I have a record of illness. I'm not strong. Some would say, I have been in prison. Some would admit, I have been in deep trouble. I am a divorcee. I have been on drugs. I'm in no shape to think that God could speak to me. For whatever it's worth, and I suggest it only for the practical value, I think Isaiah battled with profanity. Woe is me. When pressure mounts and the stress is great, I'm a man like men around me. I become profane. Will you notice what the angel touches when he visits the prophet in distress? Verse 7, he touched my mouth.
12: My mouth?
11: Not the scroll from which he would speak. As God's prophet, he touched my mouth. The very area of struggle in my life, the very area of need, he touched my mouth and he said, your iniquity is taken away. Your sin is forgiven. You're freed. You're useful. You're clean. You can do it. Maybe it was this scene that Bill Gaither saw when he wrote, shackled by a heavy burden, neath a load of guilt and shame. Then the hand of Jesus touched me, and now I am no longer the same. You think God can't handle that thing you're using to keep you from him? He's not running low on seraphs, you know. The fire hasn't gone out on the altar. My vision was so limited. I still struggle with limited vision. Not this kind, though that's becoming more a problem. Look like I'm wearing Coke bottle bottoms these days. Their eyes are getting so bad. No, I have trouble with faith. I have trouble with doubt. I have trouble seeing down the road. I'm not good in long-range planning. Today's a big enough load to say nothing of planning for 5 years from now. He touched my eyes. He caused me to see outside my own backyard. You see, God reveals his character to make us see our need, and it's often in contrast. God gives me his vision to show me how limited mine is. God showed Isaiah his holiness to show him how impure his own lips were. And all he asks is admit the need, admit the limitation, and I'll visit you with a coal from the altar. That's not going to stand in my way. You're to be used by me, and I will assure you I can handle that thing you're saying is keeping you from me. Verse 8 begins with a great word. Then I heard the voice of the Lord. Principle number 3, God gives us hope to make us know we are useful. Would you notice what God says to Isaiah? Whom shall I send? Who will go for us? This is God. Couldn't he handle it? Why, he's God. He can handle anything. But in God's sovereign plan, he arranges things so that people become a part of that plan. Certainly he could send angels to cover this earth with his message. That isn't his plan. His plan is to uproot people and to pull them up from their familiar circumstances and then to send them on their way. You see, God saw a world Isaiah never saw. God was high and lifted up. He saw the borders of Judah. He saw into and beyond Assyria. And God, looking all about, said, whom shall I send for them? Who will go for us? Ever been bored at a ball game and you roll up the program and you look through it like this? Sure you have. You've done that. I've seen people do that in church services at times. They look through. You know who I see? I see about 20 people when I do that. About 20 folks. When I take it away, I see 2,500. I see 20 when I roll it up. But when I take it away, I can see the whole thing. The all of Isaiah's life, he had just sort of rolled up his life and looked that way. And God said, oh, who will go for us? Isaiah, it's bigger than where you think it is. Do you realize when I was sitting on that bus in 1957 in the winter of that year, and I was on my way to Pendleton and one day later on my way to Okinawa by way of Japan, a stop in Formosa, do you realize what I thought of God? I thought God was an American. I thought he spoke with a Texas accent. He liked fried okra and, you know, red beans and cornbread and T-bone steak, barbecue. Why, I had never heard a shamisen in my life until I was in Japan and I heard the plucking of a new music. My whole world was wrapped up in my own life. I had never seen, I had never thought of a world different from my own, and neither have most of you. You've got your life mapped out. You've got it arranged. Why change it? It's a hassle. It's expensive to do that. mean, what's the family going to do? I'll tell you, it's just the fourth principle. God expands our vision to make us evaluate our availability. Who will go for us, Isaiah? God expands our vision to make us evaluate our availability. You done that lately? Who in the world can use a guy this age? Well, I don't know of a mission board that wouldn't. With a few basic qualifications, you're on your way. Well, I've never been to seminary. Well, that may be in your favor, friend. All I know is printing. I got it under my fingernails. Well, how about printing in Japan? How about Mexico? How about Germany? How about Scandinavia? How about putting that profession to work somewhere else? Oh, look at Isaiah. Then I said, here am I. Send me. Isn't that simple? You'd think, well, that's the way he'd been doing. Oh, no, not all of his life. No. He'd walked in there grieved, broken over his circumstances. His Uzziah friend had died. And all of a sudden, he's got a world on his heart, and he walks out saying, Lord, Adonai, send me. Take me. I'll go. I'm available. I love that. Because that's what I said on that bus.

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2: Are you going to do that? What do you mean? You're taking something awful and you're dealing with something bad. Like killing a roach with a shotgun, you know? You burn down the barns to get rid of the rats. You know, that doesn't fit. God's timing is like that. Mary was too young to have a baby. Elizabeth was too old to have a baby. Principle number 5, God tells us the truth to make us focus on reality. I'm not gonna shoot you a crooked stick, Isaiah. It's gonna be tough. You're gonna be in those villages, and you're gonna look around at times, and you're going to say, where are those that have heard the message? And they will not emerge. You will slug it out year after year, Isaiah, and you will not have hundreds and thousands of people following in your wake. That's not reality. He answered, you'll do it until the cities are devastated and without an inhabitant, until the houses are without people, and the forsaken places are all over the land. You see, friend, the mission call is not, where can I go to be successful? But Lord, what do you want me to do? And my answer will be yes. The results are yours. It won't be a divine P&L, you see. It won't be a follow-up in some business term. It will be obedience. That's the issue. Obedience. Some teenager sitting here right now listening to these words. You haven't the foggiest idea what your future holds, and unless I miss my guess, God's checked out. You haven't given one serious, significant thought to the possibility of changing your whole career plans to push yourself toward that area of service He might want for you. I speak to some attorney or some physician. Never thought that maybe a part of your summer could be given to some phase of ministry that would absolutely save the health of an area or serve a group of people outside your own backyard. We don't think like that. God uses circumstances to make us aware of His presence. God reveals His character to make us see our need, and then He gives us hope to make us know we're useful. Then He expands our vision to help us evaluate our availability, and finally He tells us the truth to make us focus on reality. Well, on a lonely ride on a bus, when I felt forsaken, distant, angry even, God stepped in my life and said, you're my child, but you're struggling against me rather than walking with me. One very wise sage wrote, let's not yield to anxious forebodings for the future of the church or of our land. God has provided against all contingencies. In some unlikely quarter, in a shepherd's hut or an artisan's cottage, God has yet His prepared and appointed instrument. As yet, the shaft is hidden in His quiver in the shadow of His hand. But at the precise moment at which it will tell with the greatest effect, it will be produced, launched on the air. Tuck your children in at night. Does it ever dawn on you that God's wanting to pull one or two or maybe all of them out of the nest and use them for His glory? 3 years after the Civil War, when we were licking our wounds and wondering what we were going to do next, Mary Thompson had vision beyond her years. She wrote, give of thy sons to bear the message glorious. Give of thy wealth to speed them on their way. Pour out thy soul for them in prayer victorious, and all thou spendest, Jesus will repay. 5 bodies floated face down in the Curirai River in Ecuador, in the interior. The American press came with its constant message of sarcasm.

0: in vain, what a waste, but who knows how many thousands said yes because of five men who died reaching the Alcus, who have now been evangelized, by the way. I was one of them. In my own way, I was as distant from God as that Alca Indian that had never heard of Christ. On a lonely Greyhound bus, my life was stopped, turned around. May we pray. Surely your presence has been in this place. We have felt your power and your grace. We have even heard the rush of angel wings. We've seen glory on each face. Thank you, Father, for ministering in this timely way. Thank you for the precious reminder of my own memory at a time when I thought you had forsaken me forever. You really had moved closer than ever in my life. Thank you for patiently dealing with this stubborn man and bringing me to a place of realization. Now I pray that as you speak and urge and woo and win through these who have listened so carefully today, that you will be glorified in whatever comes from this service. We have made every effort not to play on the emotions or use guilt to shame people into a change in their career, Father. May your Spirit take up the torch, bring on the coals, and speak. In the name of Christ, we pray. Amen.
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7: Now, I do not think that the church will ever have the moving power that it once had until it returns to the mutual love that once animated it. Jesus Christ said, we read in John 13, "By this all men will know that you are my disciples, that you love one another." For Christian fellowship is not to be based on the amount of creedal knowledge that various people have in their heads, but on the outgoing life of Christ, which they have in their hearts.

0: Over a half a century ago, the late Dr. Donald Gray Barnhouse, then pastor of 10th Presbyterian Church in Philadelphia, saw the need to spread God's word beyond the hearing of his local congregation. He started the radio ministry, which has become known as Dr. Barnhouse and the Bible. The application of God's word as taught by Dr. Barnhouse is as relevant today as when he first taught over the radio airwaves decades ago. The message we'll be featuring on today's edition of Dr. Barnhouse and the Bible is entitled The Love of the Brethren. Believers often sing this well-known hymn, "Blessed be the tie that binds our hearts in Christian love. The fellowship of kindred minds is like to that above." Indeed, the fellowship that exists between true believers must reflect the love and communion that exists between God the Father and the Son, Jesus Christ. Does genuine love for your brothers and sisters in Christ flow from your heart and shine forth in your life? The scripture text for this edition of Dr. Barnhouse and the Bible, it's Romans chapter 12 and verse 10. Here again is Dr. Donald Gray Barnhouse with a message entitled, The Love of the Brethren.
1: Through the Lord Jesus Christ, we come unto you, our Father and our God, and in the Holy Spirit. We need you in this hour, for we have nothing of our own that we can give to needy hearts. Our well is dry unless you make the hidden springs to flow. And thus we ask you to bless us in this hour and warm our hearts with your word by your Spirit. All these things we ask in the name of your dear Son, our Savior, the Lord Jesus Christ. Amen. We continue in our study in Romans, coming today to the 12th chapter in the 9th and 10th verse. Love one another with brotherly affection. Outdo one another in showing honor. Now, the salvation that God has given us in Christ has many aspects. Very frequently, salvation is preached in such a way that the impression is given that it is little more than an escape from the torments of hell. Salvation is so much more than this that to limit it thus creates a distortion. It should go without saying that salvation does have a definite relationship to our past and our future. The sins of the past, which separated us from God, have been removed because of the substitutionary death of our Savior. We have been turned totally around so that we are no longer headed for eternal separation from God, but toward eternal association with Him in heaven, to be occupied with Him in the government and administration of the universe. But salvation has a great present application that is to cover every phase of our life upon this earth. Now, while it's true that our temporal life is but for a few years, 4 or 5 score at the most, that temporal life is very important to us now because it is being lived drop by drop, moment by moment, as God allows us to live it. Our salvation is adapted to this present life as well as to saving us from hell and taking us to heaven. In Romans 14:8, we read, "None of us lives to himself, and none of us dies to himself." And because we are born with a nature that must love, God has made provision for us to be brought into a group, the assembly of believers, the true Church of Jesus Christ. There we will have the opportunity of exercising our nature of love as God intended us to do. Some time ago, a group of psychologists issued a study in which it was stated that the problem of juvenile delinquency was not so much a problem of an individual feeling unloved as it is a problem of an individual being unable to exercise his love towards others. Now, this is certainly true in the light of the Word of God. Our text in the King James Version reads, "Be kindly affectioned one to another with brotherly love, in honor preferring one another." The later revision reads, "Love one another with brotherly affection. Outdo one another in showing honor." One of the most important functions of the Church of Jesus Christ is the existence of the local congregation, where believers in Christ, gathered together in Him, can know one another intimately, and can fulfill the deep need that is in each of us to move outwardly in love for others. I was an only son, and while there were older sisters in my family, I had no brother. I did not know what I had missed until I myself became the father of two sons and saw their relationship together. As they grew older and passed from the era of childish disagreements, I saw a strong bond grow between them, quite different than the bond that existed between them and their sisters. And I learned what the Word of God means when it says that all believers in Christ are to live in brotherly love one toward another. The true Church of Jesus Christ is to be a community in which the members, joined together, find the occasion for developing each his own personality by becoming expansive towards the other members of the community. The bond that binds us is a bond that can be described as nothing less than the true love that exists between good brothers. We do not stop to consider the fact that there have been cases where brothers have hated each other. We recognize that the history of the human race has brother murder on its first page. Cain killed Abel. This is sufficient to show us what man is by nature and to point the way to grace so that we may be transformed by the life and light of God. There have been many families with Cain and Abel, and the hatreds and feuds that arise from such close relationships are the most terrible of all. They seem unnatural because they reveal so clearly the evil nature of the truly natural. But we're concerned with the supernatural, for the love which is described and required here is a love that comes from God. Let us look at the main words of this biblical sentence. The first thing that strikes us is that it takes four English words to translate two Greek words. It takes kindly affection to translate philostrogos and brotherly love to translate Philadelphia. The first of these terms is found only here, and one must be especially careful when studying a term that is found in no other verse in the Bible. The Greek word storge is used by Xenophon and Plutarch and other classical writers to describe the mutual love of parents and children, also of husbands and wives. There is an idea of tenderness involved in the expression. The revision that appeared at the beginning of this century translates the whole phrase, "In love of the brethren, tenderly affectioned one to another." Oh, how far our modern churches of all denominations are from this description. Indeed, the most widely circulated books of etiquette go so far as to say that the politeness of church attendance demands what really amounts to frigid aloofness. According to these books, if the visitor to a church sees a friend, he may nod discreetly across the room, or I suppose pause for a brief moment of restrained greeting on the sidewalk after the service. Well, this was not the way it was done in the early church. As the centuries have passed, the church has become more and more formal, departing from God's original intention for it as a place of great fellowship among people who have become more than friends because the Lord has redeemed them. If our churches have become cold, it is because individual members have neglected the command that is set forth in our text. In our search for numbers, we have brought in the mixed multitude, including hearts that have not been transformed and which are incapable of true love in Christ. The result has been that which is described in the book of Revelation. Through the messenger of the church of Ephesus, the living Lord speaks to the church. We read it in Revelation 2:4. "But I have this against you, that you have abandoned the love you had at first." No church should be so large that its members cannot know each other in a personal way. Gigantic congregations cannot be justified by the Word of God. Originally, the church was in a local house, and friends and neighbors came together there for common fellowship and mutual helpfulness and love. They were gathered in the name of the Lord Jesus Christ. As the number of Christians increased, there were more and more similar gatherings, but always centered in a private home. If in later centuries men began to speak of parishes, they were still referring back to the early practice, for the word parish comes from two Greek words, para oikos, which mean literally alongside the house. Now, I do not think that the church will ever have the moving power that it once had until it returns to the mutual love that once animated it. Jesus Christ said, we read in John 13, "By this all men will know that you are my disciples, that you love one another." When I was a boy, we sang a hymn that is not used as much in the last half of our century as it was in the beginning. "Blessed be the tie that binds our hearts in Christian love. The fellowship of kindred minds is like to that above." Now here is a true expression of the state that Christ desired for those who should follow him. It's not merely a quatrain of pious phraseology, but a rich, deep truth. The tie that binds the hearts of true believers is indeed a blessed thing. Those who are truly alive in Christ know what it means to meet other believers who have the same redemptive life. For Christian fellowship is not to be based on the amount of creedal knowledge that various people have in their heads, but on the outgoing life of Christ which they have in their hearts. Christian fellowship is not a matter of light, but of life. It is the meeting of hearts that have been made new in Jesus Christ. Such a fellowship is indeed like that above. The fellowship that exists in heaven is that between the Father, the Son, and the Holy Spirit. It is a oneness that could never have originated in fallen man. It is the oneness of the Godhead. It is a unity that is divine. We must be very careful in our day when we use the word unity, so that we use it in a biblical way, because that great, beautiful word has been emptied of its truthful content and made to apply to a so-called unity which comes from man seeking to rejoin himself to God, instead of accepting the redemption that comes through the blood of Jesus Christ. For anyone to think it possible for a human being to get himself in tune with the infinite, or to have any possible acceptance with God apart from the expiation of sin by God in Christ, is to create a black counterfeit of Christian truth. But if we begin where God would have us begin, if we will acknowledge the horrible heritage which we have received from Adam, and recognize the necessity of salvation through the work of Christ, then we can be brought back into the oneness with God, which was lost in the original rebellion when Adam declared his independence of God. Such oneness among believers is the answer which God the Father gives to the Lord Jesus Christ because of his prayer in the Garden of Gethsemane. The night before Jesus died, he looked forward to the vast number of men and women who would be redeemed by his death. And he prayed the Father in these terms, we read in John 17, "I have given them thy word, and the world has hated them because they are not of the world, even as I am not of the world. I do not pray that thou shouldst take them out of the world, but that thou shouldst keep them from the evil one. I do not pray for these only," and this is still Jesus praying, "I do not pray for these only, but also for those who are to believe in me through their word." And that means those of us who live in this 20th century. And what does he pray? "That they may all be one, even as thou, Father, art in me and I in thee, that they also may be in us, so that the world may believe that thou hast sent me. The glory which thou hast given me, I have given to them, that they may be one, even as we are one. I in them, and thou in me, that they may become perfectly one, so that the world may know that thou hast sent me, and hast loved them even as thou hast loved me. Now the second verse of that old hymn speaks of this relationship between believers. We sing, we share our mutual woes, our mutual burdens bear, and often for each other flows the sympathizing tear. Now this is indeed a fair description of what the Lord meant the association of believers to be. The early church was gathered together through the living presence of Christ in each individual. These believers shared their mutual woes and obeyed the great verse which says, bear one another's burdens, and so fulfill the law of Christ. If we read the Acts of the Apostles, we can see that the early church lived in this way. They had all things in common, and no man dared call anything his own. The historical account reads in Acts 4, now the company of those who believed were of one heart and soul, and no one said that any of the things which he possessed was his own, but they had everything in common. And with great power the apostles gave their testimony to the resurrection of the Lord Jesus, and great grace was upon them all. There was not a needy person among them, for as many as were possessors of lands or houses sold them, and brought the proceeds of what was sold and laid it at the apostles' feet, and distribution was made to each as any had need. Now let it not be said for even one instant that this was communism, for the context clearly shows that each man had the right of possession of private property. What they gave willingly, as a brother might sell a house to pay the hospital bill of his mother or a brother. It was all a matter of the love of the heart, and of no other constraint whatsoever. There was no dictatorship of the proletariat, for there was no dictatorship at all. There was love, full, free-flowing, and it pervaded all, and brought the fruits of love in its flood. This last summer, we were out in the island of Formosa in connection with our trip to the Far East. There we saw a leper colony, and we were told of two Christians who were lepers, living in a little hut, getting their handful of rice each day. The colony was full. No more patients could be taken. The lepers that wanted to get in had to wait till somebody died. And the missionary told us how that this Christian couple said, bring this leper in and let him sleep in our house. And someone said, but what is he going to eat? They said, well, we'll just make rice enough for two, be rice enough for three. And believe me, they didn't have much to begin with. But that's the way the church began 2,000 years ago. And that's the way it frequently is out on the mission field. We've lost very much because we're so rich and prosperous. But our hearts must always be ready to help those who are in need. Now among believers who are bound together in such a oneness, the sympathizing tear frequently flows. We cannot see those we love come to any sorrow or grief without having the compassion of Christ toward them. Listen to the following contrast. Before the war, I had the occasion of visiting in far western China. In one of the great cities of the West, I walked the narrow streets with a missionary. As we turned a corner, a terrible stench, more terrible than the usual stenches of an Oriental city, offended our nostrils. I wondered at the source, and the missionary pointed to a beggar who was seated beside a dead body lying next to a wall. A straw hat covered the face of a corpse, but the bare feet were exposed. On the cheap cloth that formed the dress of the dead man, there were a few coppers lying where passers had thrown them. I was told that in a day or two, as the stench became even greater, there would be enough coppers to buy the rude coffin that would be needed for the disposal of the body. It should be remembered that at that time there were no municipal services or health organizations that would take care of such a need. It was Madame Chiang Kai-shek who pointed out that the Chinese worshipped their ancestors, but had never built an old folks' home. In like manner, paganism makes little or no provision for the desperate needs of its individuals. It was into such a world that Christianity came, as a breath of fresh air, as a flowing river of love. Men and women were drawn to each other because they had been drawn to Jesus Christ. They were moved by this new love, which the world had never seen or known before. They were immediately drawn to each other, shared each other's woes, bore each other's burdens, and comforted one another in times of sickness and trouble and sorrow. It should be realized that every movement for mutual support that exists in the world today has come as a byproduct of Christianity. The formation of mutual burial societies, mutual insurance companies, fraternal orders, fraternities, hospitals, and all other forms of mutual help and assistance have come out of the wavering structure of the church. There were no such things in the world before Jesus Christ. But as the church left its first love, there were those who had seen what had happened among those who strengthened one another, and they grasped at the shadow of what they had seen. Indeed, we must never forget that the word communism is derived from the same Latin root as communion. God gave to his church the true Holy Communion. Men took the phrase and applied it to a religious ordinance of partaking of the bread and the cup, which was to remind us of the death of Christ. Holy Communion should have been the term that was applied to helping the needy and lifting the fallen. When the church became rich and frigid, the true Holy Communion disappeared. The form took its place, and into the vacuum has come unholy communism. There are those who fear for the rise of communism in our day. There is only one dam that can hold back its rising flood. It is the restoration of true love in the hearts of multitudes of believers. We must come to the place where we look not every man on his own things, but also on the things of others. We must see what we have been saved from and apply that same redeeming love of Christ to those round about us throughout all the world. We must be ready to outdo one another in showing honor. We must recognize that when we touch other men for Christ, we're touching Christ himself. The cup of cold water is to be given in his name. We visit those in prison or the sick or the hungry. And Jesus says, "Inasmuch as you have done it unto one of the least of these, my brethren, you have done it unto me." It is his love, beginning in heaven and going back to heaven, and yet circling down to earth through us. There is nothing else like it in the universe. The love of Christ that God loves out through us to the needy round about us. And our God and Father, we pray thee that the Holy Spirit will take this simple message and use it in multitudes of our hearts, that we may become more like Christ and be ready to help all who are in need, wherever they may be. We ask it in Jesus' name. Amen.
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3: With SRN News, I'm Ron Taylor. German authorities have issued a wanted notice for a fugitive suspect in the van ramming near Berlin's Pride Festival that left one person dead and injured and at least 16. Police and prosecutors on Sunday asked for help in finding the 21-year-old whom they identified as Abdul B. They say he is believed to have injured several people with a moving vehicle, and one or more people apparently left that vehicle. Several people also apparently were stabbed. Police have said that earlier that they have identified him with ties to Islamic groups in the German capital. President Trump hosting Israeli Prime Minister Benjamin Netanyahu at the White House next week as he weighs military options in Iran. Tuesday's meeting will mark the first face-to-face talks between the two since the conflict began. It comes as Trump says he's close to a decision on whether to launch a massive attack. Netanyahu will also attend the funeral of Senator Lindsey Graham. This is SRN.
4: Foundations of Freedom, a look at America's founding principles and the leaders who shaped our nation.
5: In 1862, Abraham Lincoln signed the Morrill Act, helping states create colleges focused on agriculture, mechanics, science, and practical education. The principle was not centralized control, it was opportunity. Lincoln's Morrill Act reminds us that America can support education without surrendering education to Washington. Why did it matter? Because a free nation needs citizens equipped to work, build, steward, and govern themselves. Scripture gives work a sacred weight. In Genesis, God placed man in the garden to work it and to keep it. Proverbs honors the one who works his land. Paul warns against idleness and calls believers to earn their bread. Why does that still matter today? Because education should form capable people under God, not dependent subjects under bureaucracy.
6: 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You know, in the book of Daniel, there's a great prophecy in Daniel chapter 2 about the great image. And you come down the four nations, the fourth nation, Babylon, Medo Persia, Greece, Rome, and the toes of the image are divided, part of iron, part of clay. The Bible says the kingdom shall be divided, partly strong and partly broken. And then it says that they'll mingle with the seed of men, but not adhere one to another. You know, the divided Roman Empire has been divided for centuries. The nations of Europe have not united. Bible prophecy is following history like a blueprint. God is in control of this world, and for that, we can be exceedingly thankful.
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8: Listen, when the Bible talks about science, when the Bible talks about history, when the Bible talks about mathematics, whatever it is the Bible talks about, it is the Word of God. 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
9: Welcome to Grace to You Weekend with the Bible teaching of John MacArthur. I'm your host, Phil Johnson. From coal that keeps the lights on in countless homes, to petroleum that helps fuel millions of cars, to the sun that brings warmth to everything on the globe, God has given our planet an amazing array of power sources. But there's none more dynamic than the one you carry to church each week. John MacArthur shows you how to make the most of that miraculous power source today on Grace to You, as John continues his series titled The Transforming Power of Scripture. And now here's John with the lesson.
8: Let's talk a little bit about what it means that all Scripture, or every Scripture, is inspired by God. Just what is inherent in that thought? The content of the Bible is revelation. The process by which God gave us that revelation is inspiration, and inspiration was God putting His revelation in, as it were, the hands of men to be written down, first to be spoken and proclaimed, and then written down as they were energized, carried along by the Holy Spirit. There are some people who say, well, the Bible is inspired, but only concepts, not the real words. And I have tried to deal with that through the years, people who think that they were inspired by God with great religious thoughts and they wrote it in their own words. So we don't really have the words of God. So don't get bogged down in the word. Just kind of grab the concepts and kind of go with the ideas and the flow. Don't worry about the words. That's just details that get in the way. You hear people say, well, the Spirit gives life, the letter kills, and that kind of thing. Well, I would like to ask somebody how you communicate ideas without words. I'm not sure I understand that. How in the world could you communicate, if you were God, to somebody an idea without words? Doesn't make any sense. And when Moses wanted to excuse himself from speaking for the Lord because he wasn't eloquent, God didn't say, I will be with your mind and teach you what to think. He said, I will be with your what? Your mouth and teach you what to say. Isaiah said, I heard the voice of the Lord saying, and he said, go and tell this people. Jeremiah said, the word of the Lord came unto me, saying. Ezekiel said, he said unto me, son of man, I send thee to the children of Israel. All my words that I shall speak unto thee, receive in thy heart, and hear with thine ears, and go and speak to them. It was words, not thoughts, without words, whatever they are. Amos said, I was no prophet, neither was I a prophet's son, but I was a herdsman and a dresser of sycamore trees. And Jehovah took me from following the flock, and Jehovah said to me, go prophesy unto my people Israel. Jehovah said to me, Paul's marvelous conversion experience, he was confronted by Ananias. He records it in Acts 22, the God of our fathers hath appointed thee to know his will and to see the righteous one and to hear a voice from his mouth. God appointed Paul to listen to him and speak what he was told. John said, I was in the Spirit on the Lord's day and I heard behind me a great voice saying, what you see, write in a book. Write therefore the things which you saw, the things which are, the things which shall come to pass hereafter. Even Christ, the Word made flesh, said that He received His message from His Father. Isaiah said of Christ, Jehovah has made Him a mouth like a sharp sword. And the Lord Jehovah has given me, he said, the tongue of them that are taught. He even taught Christ what to say. You can't have thoughts without words. That kind of concept is foolish. You might as well talk about a tune without notes, or music without a melody. You might as well talk about sun without light, or a sum without figures, or geology without rocks, or anthropology without men, as thoughts without words. Quite the contrary. Look at 1 Peter for a moment. Show you an interesting thing. 1 Peter 1, 10 and 11. This illustrates a principle. Peter is writing with reference to the Old Testament prophets as they recorded truth regarding the Messiah. He says, as to this salvation, the prophets who prophesied of the grace that would come to you made careful search and inquiry, seeking to know what person or time the Spirit of Christ within them was indicating. In other words, here they were, prophets of the Old Testament, being borne along by the Holy Spirit and being borne along to speak and write about the Messiah. And as they were speaking or writing about the Messiah, they were making careful search and inquiry to figure out what they were talking about. The point is this, not only does the Bible not teach that there are thoughts without words, it does teach that sometimes God gave words without thoughts. In that sense, I don't mean mindless mechanical dictation, but there were many things that the writers of the Old Testament wrote that they did not fully comprehend. It is not a question of them writing down the distillation of their religious genius. It is a question of them writing the words that God gave them, whether they understood them fully or not. And that's why in Matthew 24:35, it says, heaven and earth shall pass away, but my words, not my thoughts, shall not pass away. Then somebody else comes along and says, well, but the Bible is inspired when it speaks of sacred things, not when it talks about secular things like science and history and geography and all of that. And you have to deal with that periodically. There are those who say the history of the Bible is in error, the geography of the Bible is in error, the mathematics of the Bible is in error, the scientific statements of the Bible are erroneous. But don't worry, inspiration only guarantees the sacred, not the secular. Which is like saying God is good at religious things, but he really needs help in other areas. Doesn't do well with other data. And there are all kinds of people who want to attack the Bible on that basis. Let me give you a couple of illustrations, kind of curious ones. One that you probably are somewhat familiar with is given, and we won't look it up, in Joshua 10, where it talks about the fact that the battle was going on, Joshua 10, about verse 12 and following, and it says that in the middle of the battle, the sun, what? Stood still. And the critics for years, you know, have laughed and mocked that and said the sun stood still. Now, how scientific is that? If there was an unchanging relationship between the earth and the sun, what it meant was the earth stood still. See, that's scientific, they say. The Bible is so unscientific. But the fact is, if you were there that day, it would look to you like the sun stood still. And that same critic who wants to despair of what the Bible says would be the first guy in the morning to bounce out of bed, look out the back window of his house and say, what a beautiful sunrise. That's not a sunrise, by the way. But nobody goes out and says, oh, what a lovely earth revolving. And nobody says that at night either. And we say things like that all the time. We say people in Australia live down under. Down under what? That's not any more down under than being here is. But that's a figure of speech. We say, well, we search the four corners of the earth. What corners? There are some things we speak from human perspective that are not intended to be statements of the technical elements of scientific data. Then there is the record in the book of Kings, 2 Kings chapter 18, where you have Sennacherib and you have the transaction that's made with Hezekiah. And it says there that he gave 30 talents of gold and 300 talents of silver, which doesn't seem like any kind of issue until archaeologists discovered the Assyrian records of that transaction between Hezekiah and Sennacherib. In fact, they have discovered Sennacherib's own record. And in Sennacherib's record, he has 800 talents of silver instead of 300 talents. And the critics said, you see, this is the kind of thing the Bible messes up on because it's not careful about little numbers. And then further archaeological studies have revealed that the standard of calculating gold was the same in Judea and Syria, but the standard of calculating silver was different, and a Judean and Syrian talent were so different that it took 800 Syrian talents to equal 300 Hebrew talents, and that's exactly what the Scripture said. Scripture speaking in the Hebrew and the Sennacherib record in the Syrian. Listen, when the Bible talks about science, when the Bible talks about history, when the Bible talks about mathematics, whatever it is the Bible talks about, it is the Word of God. And God is infallible, and His Word is equally infallible. Critics want to mock the Scripture, and yet the Bible is scientifically accurate, contains the basic principles of science. You can take science, for example, in its most basic element. The most basic elements of science. Time, force, action, space, matter. Those five things. Herbert Spencer, 1903, died. He reduced everything that is to those categories. Time, force, action, space, matter. Said everything in the universe fits into those. That is the matrix of existence. So 1903, he died having been hailed as a great, brilliant man because he discovered that. And what he didn't realize was in the first verse of the Bible. In the beginning, that's time, God, that's force, created, that's action, the heavens, that's space, the earth, that's matter. The matrix of existence was in the first verse. The universe is a continuum of time, force, action, space, matter. And one can't exist without the other. Therefore, the entire continuum must have existed simultaneously from the beginning. It all had to begin together. Science has to be in that matrix. No one element of that matrix can be missing, or you can't have what we have in existence today. And once the universe had been created, its processes were designed to operate in an orderly fashion. All of energy and matter was sustained by their interplay so that no further creation was needed. Once you generate time, force, action, space, and matter, that's it. That's all you need. And Genesis 2:2 says, God ended the work which God had made. He did it and it was done. He did it all at once, created the whole matrix, that was it. There's never been any creation since then because there doesn't need to be any creation since then. The complete cessation of creative activity has been called the first law of thermodynamics by science, or the law of conservation of mass and energy, which Einstein spent a lot of time on. It is the most basic, universal, certain of all scientific principles. And it's right there in the Word of God. He ceased from doing what he'd done. It was over. He did it all at once, and that was it. And it would conserve itself by its very nature. The second law of thermodynamics is the law of increasing disorder, that all of that system in that matrix is running down, disintegrating, and will eventually come up dead. And that we're seeing in no uncertain terms. The whole creation, Romans 8 says, is groaning and groaning and groaning and waiting for the curse to be reversed. Science cannot explain, you ready for this? The second law of thermodynamics. They don't know why everything is decreasing into disorder, all running down, heading toward deadness. The Bible is the only place you can go for an explanation, and the explanation is a little three-letter word that says sin. Sin. The Bible is accurate on everything it talks about. Whether you're talking about geology, geodesy, meteorology, physiology, biology, anthropology, astronomy, hydrology, I don't care what you're talking about. When the Bible speaks, it's accurate. And then you look at things in the Bible like prophecy. Look at Ezekiel chapter 28, and I'll just give you this one insight, which is so great to show you the accuracy of Scripture historically. Ezekiel 26 to 28. We'll go back 26. Here comes a prophecy to Ezekiel about the destruction of the city of Tyre. Tyre was a Phoenician stronghold. Tyre was a fairly significant city, large city, on the coast of Phoenicia, now known as Palestine. And the word of the Lord came to Ezekiel in verse 2 of chapter 26, telling about the destruction of the place. Son of man, because Tyre has said concerning Jerusalem, aha, the gateway of the peoples is broken. It is open to me. I shall be filled now that she is laid waste. In other words, because Tyre mocked Jerusalem, therefore, thus says the Lord God, behold, I'm against you, O Tyre. I'll bring upon you many nations against you as the sea brings up its waves. They will destroy the walls of Tyre, break down her towers. I will scrape her debris from her, make her a bare rock. She will be a place for the spreading of nets in the midst of the sea, for I have spoken, declares the Lord God, and she will become spoil for the nations. Also her daughters who are on the mainland will be slain by the sword, and they will know that I am the Lord. For thus says the Lord God, behold, I will bring upon Tyre from the north Nebuchadnezzar, king of Babylon, king of kings and horses, chariots, cavalry, and a great army. He will slay your daughters on the mainland with the sword. He will make siege walls against you, cast up a mound against you, and raise up a large shield against you. And the blow of his battering rams he will direct against your walls, and with his axes he will break down your towers. Because of the multitude of his horses, the dust raised by them will cover you. Your walls will shake at the noise of cavalry and wagons and chariots when he enters your gates as men enter a city that is breached. With the hooves of his horses, he will trample all your streets. He will slay your people with a sword, and your strong pillars will come down to the ground. Also, they will make a spoil of your riches and a prey of your merchandise, break down your walls and destroy your pleasant houses, and throw your stones and your timbers and your debris into the water. So I will

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2: He had 33,000 infantrymen. He had 15,000 cavalry. He had just defeated the Persians and he was on his way to Egypt. He needed supplies. So he came by the now island city of Tyre and he sent word, I want you to supply all of my men and all of my horses and all of my army. And they said, you don't have a navy and we're on an island. We're not going to help you at all. He didn't like that. And it wasn't good to get Alexander mad. He didn't have a fleet, so he decided he had to get a way to go to that island. So he did what Ezekiel the prophet said would be done. It said that the place would be scraped bare as a rock and all the rubble would be thrown into the sea. Well, what conqueror in his right mind would ever do that? Why waste your time once you've conquered the place, picking up everything and throwing it in the ocean? All the stone and all the rest of it. But that's exactly what had to happen. So Alexander did it. He took all the debris and built a 2,000-foot long, 200-foot wide causeway all the way to the island with all the debris. Now the island had fortified itself as well with powerful walls that reached right down to the edge of the sea. And as Alexander got closer, he realized he's going to have to get over those walls. So in order to pull it off, he built these massive towers called Heliopolis, 160 feet high, according to the record, 20 stories high. And they held artillery, and they held a drop bridge, and just pushed the towers out the causeway, shot at the people from them. When they got to the wall, dropped the bridges down, and walked right in. In the process, of course, all the way along, the people are throwing things and shooting things off the wall, and they invented what were called tortoises, big shells that they held over the workers who were building the causeway. Took him 7 months. He went in and murdered 8,000 people. Over a period of a few months, executed 7,000 more and sold 30,000 into slavery and fulfilled every single detail of the prophecy. And though the city of Jerusalem has been rebuilt 17 times, Tyre has never been rebuilt. And that's exactly what God said. You will be built no more. And you know what they do? Go there today. You'll find out what they do. They drive fishnets there. Just what it said. What's the probability of that? About 1 in 75 million. Happening by chance. By the way, a sister city by the name of Sidon also received a prophecy. Verse 22 of Ezekiel 28. Thus says the Lord God, I'm against you, O Sidon. I'll be glorified in your midst. Then they will know that I am the Lord when I execute judgments in her, and I'll manifest my holiness in her, for I'll send pestilence, blood to her streets, the wounded will fall in her midst, by the sword upon her on every side. Then they will know that I am the Lord. Going to make it a bloody mess. It's the center of Baal worship, by the way, about 20 miles north of Tyre. Prophecy said blood in the streets, swords everywhere, but no prophecy of ultimate destruction. That's what happened. Blood everywhere, swords everywhere. That poor city was beleaguered and besieged again and again and again and again. But it's still a city, and today it's called Saida, and it's still there. In 351 B.C., it was ruled by Persia. There was a seizure of that city and the revolution then. All hope of saving the city was gone. The people being attacked by the Persians, 40,000 of them chose to die rather than submit to Persian violence. So they set themselves on fire and burned themselves up with their own houses. Blood flowed in the streets over and over again. That city, Sidon or Saida, was taken 3 times by the Crusaders, 3 times by the Muslims. In 1840, it was bombarded by the combined forces of England, France, and Turkey. But it's still there because God didn't say it would be destroyed. It's still there. You can study the Bible and it'll predict things historically that are absolutely accurate. Ezekiel 30 predicted the destruction of Egypt. Nahum 1, the destruction of Nineveh. Isaiah 13, the destruction of Babylon. Hosea 13, the destruction of Samaria. Ezekiel 25, the destruction of Moab and Ammon. This is the Word of God. And what should be our response? Believe it, first of all. Believe it. Secondly, study it. Thirdly, honor it. God is exalted above His name. Love it. Oh, how I love Thy law, David said in Psalm 119.

0: 1997. Obey it. Do what it commands. Fight for it. Jude 3. Earnestly contend for the faith and preach it. 2 Timothy 4:2. Preach the word.
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15: Trust is the oxygen of all human relationships. So you starve a relationship of trust and you will starve it of vibrancy, and potentially you'll starve it of life. And it's impossible to repair trust that keeps getting broken.
16: Lisa Turkers joins us again today on Focus on the Family with Jim Daly to talk about working through trust issues. Thanks for joining us. I'm John Fuller.
14: Well, John, it's always great to have Lisa here. And she's busy. She runs Proverbs 31 Ministry, and I'm sure that keeps her busy most of the time. So we deeply appreciate Lisa's ability to be here. Talk about the pain that she's gone through with divorce. We covered much of that last time, but we're going to continue that discussion today. And I think the benefit for all of us is what she has learned and how she is applying that to her current marriage and to those relationships around her. I'll tell you what, just broadly, this life brings a lot of trouble and can bring a lot of pain. I think it's part of the process so that we are tilted and pushed closer to God. I think that's the big plan. So we've got to be careful as Christians that it doesn't destroy us. It doesn't destroy our trust in God and our trust in other people. But how do we get through these cloudy days and emerge on the other side deeper into the Lord, better as our own Christian self, and doing the things that the Lord wants us to do?
16: Yeah. Yeah. And if you missed part one of this important conversation with Lisa, download our mobile app, go back and check it out on YouTube, go to our website. It's really, really strong stuff. And we're going to dive deeper into that today. Lisa Turkhurst is passionate about helping women navigate relationships and have a strong faith. She's very gifted in teaching and storytelling. And her latest book is called I Want to Trust You, But I Don't.
14: Lisa, welcome back.
15: Thank you.
14: Let me ask you about trust. It's such an important ingredient in relationship, and yet it ends up being one of the most fragile things. It's just like the Lord to put this together, right? This is going to be the most important thing in your relationship with people, trust, and it's really fragile. What do you do with that? How do you make it not as fragile, I guess?
15: Well, I think trust will always be fragile because, you know, we can freely give trust, but when trust is broken, it's really hard to repair it. The only recipe that I know for repairing trust is time plus believable behavior to lay down a new track record. It's gonna take time. You know, I mean, as much time as it took for this hurt to unfold, it's going to take that much more exponentially for the hurt to be tended well with. But time plus believable behavior means when someone else breaks your trust, they're going to need to make sure to demonstrate for you that they're not going to continue to do that, and that they're going to establish new patterns, maybe new patterns of thought, new patterns of action. And so those instances of believable behavior over a long period of time with humility and obviously great honesty can help prove a new track record that can then repair the trust in that relationship.
14: I'm sure you've had this question before, but you know, in scripture, we talk about the Lord instructing us to forgive 70 times seven. Mm-hmm. And, you know, I would think informed Christian counselors who are reading the word and know the way the human emotions work, how do you not become a doormat in that situation? When does that line occur? And is it reasonable to the Lord that, Lord, this line is out there? What is that balance in there? I'm thinking of that woman that is trying, and she's trying to forgive, and the husband's not changing. And maybe he runs to her and says, I'm so sorry, this will never happen again. The next week, it's the same thing, mm-hmm. and the same apology. And then the next week, the same thing, and then same apology. What do you do with that as a Christian?
15: Well, I think we have to look at the context of who Jesus is and how he has a heart, a compassionate heart for the person being taken advantage of. And so when Jesus says, forgive 70 times seven, I believe that he's not saying stay in close proximity with that person who continues to hurt you over and over and over. I believe we have to create enough emotional or physical distance that if the other person never changes, that we can forgive them 70 times seven without getting destroyed in the process. Mm. So I think in order to do this, we've got to have really clear boundaries. And so in that situation you just mentioned, if the husband says, I promise I'll never do this again, and then he does it again next week, it's going to be impossible to rebuild trust that keeps getting broken.
14: Yeah.
15: So there needs to be a protocol. There needs to be a communicated boundary. It doesn't have to be mean. It doesn't have to be manipulative. It doesn't even have, like, it shouldn't be to punish the person who's breaking trust, but it does need to be clear. And how you can communicate a boundary is you are free to continue to do whatever it is that you want to do. And I am free to draw appropriate boundaries because I'm responsible to keep myself sane and self-controlled, which is what the Lord has told me is evidence of fruit of his spirit in me.
14: Yeah.
15: Therefore, if you continue to do this, then this is what my response will be. And again, communicate it kindly, but also make sure it's firm and make sure that you're consistent with holding fast to that boundary. And remember, every boundary has to have a consequence. A boundary without a consequence is nothing but a poor suggestion.
14: Yeah. No, those are good things to remember.
16: Yeah.
14: Let me ask you, you mentioned God's compassion for the victim. You didn't say it that way, but I'll just put it in plain terms. Here's the thing that's so difficult, that he has compassion for the accused.
15: Mm-hmm.
14: And that, you know, in our humanness, that's a hard one to grapple with, especially if the offense is proven in the case of your first marriage where he was having an affair or more than one affair and drug addictions and other things. How do you develop compassion for that broken person that can't climb out of that sin hole, seemingly,
15: mm-hmm.
14: and have some kind of heart still for the brokenness that is that person that you loved at one point?
15: Right. Well, sometimes the line between compassion and enabling is paper thin. So we have to really remember Jesus did lay down his life. He instructs us to lay down our life for those that we love. But Jesus laid down his life to accomplish a high and holy purpose, seeking other people's highest good. Jesus did not lay down his life to enable bad behavior to continue.
14: Wow, that is powerful. That is really good. And very important for us to think through.
15: It is.
14: Because I think we lean the other direction. Just take it as Christians. You know, this is what the Lord wants us to do.
15: Absolutely. Well, listen, I'll just do personal confession here. I am set up to be a classic enabler because I have so much compassion. And so the secret for me wasn't to diminish my compassion, But the secret to me was remembering sometimes the most compassionate thing I can do is to seek the other person's highest good. And it is not seeking the other person's highest good to enable destructive patterns and sinful patterns to continue without calling those into question. Remember, we're after wise trust here, not blind trust.
14: Yeah, that is so good. Let's hit the red flags of distrust. I think you noted 11 in the book. Why don't you just rattle them off and give us a couple of the ones that stick out for you?
15: Let's talk about a couple of my favorite ones. Not favorite because they're good, but favorite because they were eye-opening to me.
14: Okay.
15: One is insincerity. When someone tells you what they think you want to hear, but they don't really mean it.
14: And you can tell.
15: And you can feel it.
14: Uh-huh.
15: And it's like you walk away from the conversation and go, huh, did they really mean what they just said? Because I don't feel like it was sincere. Okay, so that's a red flag, right?
14: Mm-hmm.
15: Another one is inconsistency. You never know what version of that person you're going to get. Like sometimes they are so uber sweet, and other times they are angry and fly off the handle. And that inconsistency can create a lot of tension for you because you just don't know.
14: Right.
15: One minute they're awesome and one minute they're super mean. And it's that inconsistency is a huge red flag.
14: Yeah.
15: Another one is self-centeredness. They only think about themselves. Another one is insecurity. They lack confidence in themselves, but not just that they lack confidence in themselves, but they expect you to fill up those holes for them.
14: Yeah.
15: In other words, they want you to make them feel more secure. So these people are usually in need of incessant encouragement.
14: Accolades.
15: Yes, yeah. Yes. And the problem with that is you can never fill up the bucket that they have because there's a hole in the bottom of their bucket. So, and of course, immorality. They lack a moral compass. Super alarming in a relationship. Insubordination. They reject reasonable authority. That should be concerning too, you know? So it continues to go on. The last one I'll mention is inflated sense of self. They think you cannot manage without them. So if someone says to you, you know, I'm the best thing that ever happened to you, you'll never find a friend like me.
14: I can't imagine saying that or hearing that.
15: Well, it's said.
14: Yeah.
15: Like, or, you know, you'll never find another friend like me, or you would be nothing without me.
14: Wow.
15: You would never be able to do your job without me. Hmm. Those kinds of things, that inflated sense of self, really big red flag.
16: Yeah. This is Focus on the Family with Jim Daly. And our guest today is Lisa Turkhurst. And she's sharing from her book, I Want to Trust You, But I Don't. And we have copies of that book and additional resources here as well. Give us a call, 800, the letter A in the word family, or stop by focusonthefamily.com/broadcast.
14: Lisa, let me ask you, and we touched on this last time, but I want to go a little deeper into it. And that is, how can trust issues with other humans affect our trust with the Lord? I think the linkage is obvious, but again, give us handles to that concept that when people let us down, we start to doubt that God's even there for us.
15: Mm-hmm.
14: And then what do we do with that emotion, that feeling, that sense of betrayal?
15: Mm-hmm.
14: It sounds heavy, but it is.
15: Well, what we don't trust, we'll try to control. So this can happen when we've experienced a lot of broken trust with other people, or maybe not even a lot, but a significant broken trust scenario with another person. And we don't understand why God allowed it. We don't understand, like, especially if it's with another Christian, it's like, God, whose side are you on here? Because they say that they're praying about the situation, but they're interpreting the situation so much differently when I feel like I'm the one that got hurt. And it can really feel very, very confusing. But I think one of the most confusing parts of it is when it appears that the person who hurt us got away with it and God just didn't address it. And that can be really confusing. So we have to remember that we don't always have to see the justice of God to know that it's in play. Sin comes as a package deal. So when someone sins, there's a part pleasure to it or part satisfaction to it. But then there's also, it's a package deal with consequences are built into sin. So when someone sins, they start to unleash the consequences that are already built into that sin. And so we don't have to see it to know that it exists. And just because we don't see the justice of God right away. We just have to be assured in his word. He says that we will sow. I mean, whatever we sow, we will reap. So we'll reap what we sow, right? Just because we can't see God's justice in our minds, the absence of God's justice does not equate to the absence of God's presence. And where God is present, he is working on things and he will not be mocked.
14: Yeah. It's difficult to tolerate injustice. I mean, I think we as Christians have a high sense of justice. Mm-hmm. That's in part why we've come to the Lord, I think. It's in us. It's part of our spiritual DNA. And the Lord certainly values that, this idea of justice. But when it's aimed at us and we feel an injustice toward us, and then we don't even feel like the Lord is vindicating this mm-hmm. or making it right, how do we mature to a point where we can manage that? Okay, Lord, we know that you've got it, that if it's not dealt with this week, this month, this year, this lifetime, that you've got it in the long run. That takes a lot of maturity. I'm thinking of Paul being thrown into prison for proclaiming Jesus mm-hmm. as Lord. And, you know, he's in this dungeon prison and singing songs. Mm-hmm. I would say that's mature Christianity.
15: Mm-hmm. Yeah, I would too.
14: How much of our life where we're falling short in that regard, where, you know, we didn't get the right response from a friend and it hurts our feelings and we hold that as a grudge. Are we just that much on the milk of the word that we're not mm-hmm. mature enough as Christians to kind of take that and let the Lord work in that situation?
15: Well, I think it's natural to feel that way. And I think it's important for us to express when we go through things that we feel are terribly unfair, it's okay to express those to the Lord. I mean, if you read my journal, you would see, not only would you see me express what I feel like are areas of time and situations I've walked through that are so unfair, but you'll also see me making so many suggestions to God of how he can right this wrong, of how he can make this better. But I want to say this just with so much tenderness, give it some time. Just give it some time. Because the very things that I thought God should do to right these wrongs that I walk through and to make them fair, over a long period of time, years, I can go back in my journal now and I can say, wow, God, if you would have done that, which in the moment would have given me this feeling like, oh, yay, God, you're making this fair, it would have had dire consequences for me now. And I couldn't have understood that back then. In other words, I was asking God, God, like, do this, like, make this consequence come about. But actually, I can see now God used not allowing that consequence to protect me later in the situation. Mm-hmm. Yeah. Because had that consequence come about, it would have actually had ramifications for me. And so that's where we really do need to trust God there.
16: It's really profound, Lisa. And it takes a lot of courage to get to that point to see that. You mentioned something earlier where that which we fear, we try to control. It seems like when trust is broken, like I personally, I trust God. My struggle is, what am I supposed to do as I'm trusting you? So how did that look for you in terms of close relationships with that violation of trust? Did you seek to control and manage things, or did you just
14: that is so gentle.
16: Do a trust fall and say, okay, God's got it?
15: Yeah, why don't we just go right there? Okay. Well, I'm not typically a controlling person, but it sneaks in. So I put this little list of awareness, like, let's pay attention to these things. These might be some indicators that we're in a situation that we don't trust. Therefore, we're trying to take control. Mm-hmm. One of those is needing to know every detail. Now, being a responsible steward is great, yeah. But we can easily cross the line from being a responsible steward to being controlling of a situation because we don't trust, right? So needing to know every detail, obsessively trying to figure out how to prevent bad things. Mm. I'm raising my hand really high here. So remember when we talked about the trauma diamond in my brain, trying to figure out how to prevent bad things is often playing out in my brain by catastrophic thinking, because somehow I feel like if I can run ahead, figure out all the bad things that could happen, figure out the worst case scenario, then somehow today I can prepare myself so that if that happens, I'm not going to be as shocked by it, right?
14: Yeah. And that's not unusual.
15: It's not unusual.
14: Catastrophization, I think, is the word. Yeah. And that's a coping skill.
15: It is a coping skill. But doesn't that leave us in a place where we are not looking forward to the future, but we're always trying to brace for impact?
14: Well, fear.
15: Yeah. And we're walking in constant fear. Another one is getting annoyed when people deviate from your plan. Another one is having unrealistic expectations of others. Because again, if we're not trusting them, we want to control them. And so we can have unrealistic expectations of what they should do and what they shouldn't do because we don't want to get caught off guard. And then here's a big one, thinking, really always thinking your way is the right way. And not giving space for other people to express that their way may be different, but remember, different isn't always bad.
14: Yeah. Let me ask this. What is it we can control? Huh. Maybe that's the right question.
15: Mm-hmm. Well, God calls us and tells us that one of the fruit of the Spirit is self-control. So, you know.
14: Ouch.
15: I mean, we cannot control what happens in the future. We can be responsible. We can do everything today that we're supposed to do to plan well and to work effectively and all of that. But we ultimately cannot control the outcome of the future. We cannot control other people. We can't control, like we get on the road today, ultimately we can't control what the other drivers do or don't do, right? Mm-hmm. There's so much that we can't control. So I think it's important to remember there is a part of this that we are going to have to accept that. We're going to have to accept that there are things we cannot control, but take responsibility for what we can control. I can't control what someone else says, but I can control my reaction to it. I can't control if I walk into a coffee shop and someone just bumps into me and says rude things to me because the coffee shop frappéd their latte and waylaid their whole day, right? And now they're trying to take it out on me. But here's what I can do. I can look at them and think, just because you lay down an offense doesn't mean I have to pick it up, carry it with me, and let it ruin my day.
14: Yeah.
15: You know?
14: Well, that's so good. And this has been so good the last couple of days. I do want to take just a minute here at the end and allow you to talk about your new man, Chaz, and how long have you been married now, and what, on the positive side of things, for those that are struggling, may not see the light at the end of the tunnel, just what the Lord has done to rescue and save and restore. Mm-hmm. I want to see the blossom in your face mm-hmm. is what I'm looking for right now.
15: Well, when I experienced the death of my marriage, I thought that it was me signing up to not have a partner in life the rest of my life, that I probably wouldn't get remarried. I couldn't fathom dating. So it took a long time, and I'm thankful it took a long time because I wanted to heal enough not to need another person to help me walk through what I was walking through. I wanted to heal enough to where I could be freed up and healthy enough to want the right person. Otherwise, if I would have jumped into relationships too quickly, I probably would have been attracted to what was normal to me, and dysfunction had become normal. And I didn't want to jump into another dysfunctional relationship.
14: Yeah.
15: So I'm thankful I took that time. But eventually, I did meet a wonderful man. His name is Chaz. And you want to see my face blossom?
14: Here it is.
15: Here it is.
14: Boop.
15: He is such an unexpected but beautiful and wonderful gift from God. And I am so, so thankful. The thing that I really appreciate so much about Chaz is he spent years tending well to his soul and his emotions and healing from the things that he went through in his life. I remember when I was first engaging with him, he has done his work. And the only way you really know that phraseology is if you have actually really worked on yourself, worked on the brokenness that we all acquire through life. And that was very attractive to me. So there were many wonderful things about him. But I think my most favorite of all is that I get to see what it feels like to be really loved and adored by a man. And that is such a gift.
14: Wow, I do see that in your face now. Let's go here for the last question. That woman that's going, well, that's great, Lisa. That's wonderful. I'm so glad for you. But in her heart, there's a bit of resentment because that's not my story. She's somewhere along your journey, mm-hmm. but she hasn't made it through to that blossoming, smiley effervescence that you're showing there. Mm-hmm. What do you say to her about hope, tying this all back together to yesterday? Mm-hmm. Where does she find her hope? What does she need to do right now?
15: Well, first of all, I want to tell her I understand. I remember what it was like laying in my bed at 2 a.m., hearing about other people and the good outcomes in their stories and them moving ahead and finding happiness and, you know, all of the things. And I remember thinking, I don't think that's ever going to be me. So first, I want to say I understand, and I just want to acknowledge that is a lonely, hard place to be. I wish so much that I could run into your future, see all the good stuff that God has ahead of you, and come back and tell you today and let that be the very thing that boosts hope in your life. But that would be me robbing you of the journey with God. God got me through that season. I went kicking and screaming through a lot of that season, but God did get me through that season. And there's been enough time now where I can look back on my lonely season and I can just report what I see now. I see that God had a plan for me. It is so very different than what I ever thought that it would be. But the less I resist trusting him, the less I suffer. The more I resist trusting him, the more I suffer. Our job today is just to be obedient to God. God's job is everything else.
16: And that's how we'll conclude our conversation with Lisa Turkhurst today on Focus on the Family with Jim Daly and her insights about trust and navigating relationships when things are broken really pierce the heart.
14: They do. And working through our trust issues is essential to our emotional and spiritual health. I think she spoke to that throughout the program. I so appreciate the reminder that we can lean on God and trust in his goodness even when it feels like he's not moving, maybe especially when it feels like he's not moving. And I hope you've taken Lisa's message to heart. This is why Focus on the Family exists. We want to provide you with biblical principles that you can apply in your life and in your relationships. If you're needing some guidance, please get in touch with us. We have a team of caring Christian counselors who can pray with you and get you on a path toward health and healing. We also have many wonderful resources we can put into your hands to help you go deeper, like Lisa's book, I Want to Trust You, But I Don't. Moving forward when you're skeptical of others, afraid of what God will allow, and doubtful of your own discernment. It's full of biblical truth and stories that will encourage you. And when you make a monthly pledge to Focus on the Family today of any amount, we'll send you a copy of Lisa's wonderful book. And it's our way of saying thank you for standing for families here in the U.S. and even across the globe. In fact, I have a note from a listener named Tatiana who wrote to share this. As someone from Ukraine, English is not my first language, so I especially appreciate that Focus on the Family's programs are easy to follow and understand. That's good news, John. Mm-hmm. 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
3: With SRN News, I'm Michael Harrington in Washington. Chinese artificial intelligence models gaining popularity in the U.S. these days for their affordability and efficiency. More American executives and companies are switching to Chinese models by startups such as DeepSeek, Moonshot AI, and ZAI for daily tasks. These models are much cheaper and nearly as advanced as those of their U.S. rivals, according to technology analysts. The rapid rise of Chinese AI this year, with stronger players beyond last year's DeepSeek moment, highlights the increasingly competitive AI race between the U.S. and China. Former Honduran President Juan Orlando Hernandez returns to his country today to face corruption charges. Hernandez extradited to the U.S. for drug trafficking, sentenced to 45 years, but was released in December of last year after a pardon from President Trump. This is SRN News.
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7: In 1862, Abraham Lincoln signed the Morrill Act, helping states create colleges focused on agriculture, mechanics, science, and practical education. The principle was not centralized control, it was opportunity. Lincoln's Morrill Act reminds us that America can support education without surrendering education to Washington. Why did it matter? Because a free nation needs citizens equipped to work, build, steward, and govern themselves. Scripture gives work a sacred weight. In Genesis, God placed man in the garden to work it and to keep it. Proverbs honors the one who works his land. Paul warns against idleness and calls believers to earn their bread. Why does that still matter today? Because education should form capable people under God, not dependent subjects under bureaucracy.
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0: When Jesus healed a man who had been blind since birth, why didn't everyone celebrate the miracle? Today on Truth for Life Weekend, Alistair Begg examines the response of the religious leaders and considers why, so often, the same kind of opposition appears when people come to faith in Christ today.
1: I invite you to turn with me to John chapter 9. Now, we're going to read the section in chapter 9 just at one point, and then we're going to pray together. Verse 35, Jesus heard that they had thrown him out, and when he found him, he said, "Do you believe in the Son of Man?" Father, we pray that with our Bibles open and our hearts, we trust, seeking and sensitive to your truth, that the Spirit of God will be our teacher, so that both in speaking and in hearing, in understanding and in believing and in living out the gospel, that we might be enabled in everything by you, the living God. We cast ourselves completely dependent upon you in this time. In Jesus' name, amen. Well, we come in for the fourth time to the ninth chapter of John's Gospel. And last time, we noted the formalism of the Pharisees, and we considered the fear of the parents. It actually says right there in verse 22, his parents said this because they were afraid of the Jews. The Jews were such an intimidating presence that the man's parents had determined they would fudge the question that was addressed to them, and at the same time they would pass the buck. And they said, "Why don't you ask our son, the one who had been born blind and now can see, why don't you ask him?" Verse 23, "He is of age." We come now to our third word, which we managed unsuccessfully to reach last time, and that word is faith. Faith. When we use the word faith, many things come to mind. Some of us may think that faith in the New Testament is akin to going to the hairdresser's, whereby you sit in a chair and you entrust your head and your hair to somebody that you may have met or may never have met. And there is a measure of faith involved in that. You take your money to the bank and you give it to them in good faith that they will actually do what they said, look after it, and give it back to you at least the same amount, if not a wee bit more. Or you go to the pharmacist, you ask for your prescription, they fill the prescription, they put it in a little plastic thing, and you take it home to your bathroom. And I wonder if, like me, you ever think about that just before you pop the first one. You say to yourself, "What if they gave me Mr. Simpson's prescription?" And I don't know who Mr. Simpson is, nor do you. I invented him. But what if his prescription could kill me? I'm putting a tremendous amount of faith in that pharmacist, that he or she was having a good day, paying very careful attention, and making sure that the right pills went in the right little plastic bucket. Well, in some senses, that is true concerning faith in Jesus, but only in some senses. Because what the Bible says about faith is this, that it is by grace, through faith, that we are saved. And this is not our own doing. It is the gift of God. So that the very faith that a man or woman exercises in the person of the Lord Jesus is not something that they look inside and find for themselves and by themselves, but it is actually a gift from God enabling blind people to see and those who do not believe to begin to believe. And John, of all the Gospels, is very, very clear that nobody lives in a middle ground between believing and unbelieving. John chapter 3 and verse 36, you needn't turn to it, reads as follows, "Whoever believes in the Son has eternal life, but whoever rejects the Son, or doesn't believe in the Son, will not see life, for God's wrath remains on him." These are very solemn words, and they're very important words, and I mention them now because it sets the context for what we go on to consider. This man is once again, in verse 24, summoned before these religious leaders. and their process of intimidation continues. Give glory to God, they said. We know this man is a sinner. Now, it may be that that phrase, give glory to God, is, as the margin suggests, a solemn charge to tell the truth, which is likely. But it may also be that what they're arguing is, you should give glory to God, not to this Jesus of Nazareth, whoever he is and wherever he comes from. Give the glory to God, don't give the glory to him. Either way, they are seeking to drive this man away from his conviction. The reason that they didn't want any glory to be given to Jesus was because, by their own testimony, they knew Jesus to be an open sinner. You just need to turn back one page to chapter 8, and I'll show you why that is true. Jesus, in a quite remarkable statement, tells them that they, although they think themselves to be very secure as children of Abraham, they're really children of the devil, because the devil is a liar and they tell lies too. And then in verse 45 of John 8, he says, yet because I tell you the truth, you do not believe me. Can any of you prove me guilty of sin? If I'm telling the truth, why don't you believe me? He who belongs to God hears what God says. The reason you do not hear is that you do not belong to God. And the Jews answered him, aren't we right in saying that you're a Samaritan and demon-possessed? That's their response to Jesus. And it is in light of that that they challenge this sign, that they challenge this miracle, and they challenge the testimony of this particular individual. But if they thought they could intimidate him, they are discovering that they actually can't, that this man has a little bit of metal to him, and he is able to respond very clearly. A second time they summoned him. We know this man is a sinner, they said. And then look at his reply in verse 25. Whether he's a sinner or not, I don't know. One thing I do know, I was blind, but now I see. In other words, what he really says to them is, I don't know about what you know, but I do know what I know. And what I know is that I was once blind, but now I can see. I mean, you seem to, he says, have all these kind of inferences and all these assertions and all these observations about Jesus. And I'm listening to what you're saying, but I'm standing before you as a testimony to the fact of what has happened. I was a blind man, but now I can see. Well, that kind of irrefutable evidence is hard to face. And recognizing it, in verse 26, the Pharisees retreat to the questions that they'd been asking previously. What did he do to you? How did he open your eyes? If you look back up to verse 15, that's exactly what they had asked him before. The Pharisees had also asked him how he had received his sight. Now they're back asking the same question. Now, it may be that this is indicative of their interrogation style. If you like detective programs, and I must confess I don't watch any of the contemporary ones, I have no interest in them, but if you give me some old ones, I can go back there with you. And some old British ones particularly, but that's just my problem. But I always enjoyed the situation where the person who was accused was taken into the white-walled room with a single table and two chairs, one for the detective and one for the accused. And then the detective would run through the questions. The man would answer the questions. The detective would stand up, walk out the door, close it, and leave the man there. Next scene, the detective returns, sits down in the chair, asks the exact same questions all over again. Gets up, walks out the door, slams the door, comes back. Next time he says, would you like a cigarette? And the guy said, yes, please. So he takes a cigarette, lights it up, asks him the exact same questions all over again. You say to yourself, what's up with this detective? Has he run out of questions? No, what he's doing is he is repeatedly going through the same stuff in the hope that somewhere along the line he will be able to identify an inconsistency in the man's response and thereby be able to get leverage so as to further convict him. Now, it may well be that that's what they're doing, that they're hoping that if they keep asking him to say the same thing over again, his account of what took place will actually contradict itself. Or it may be, and I think this is more likely, that the reason they asked these two questions again in verse 26 is because they've run out of steam. They have just run out of steam. There's no air left in their balloon. There is nothing left for them to say. They are confronted by this incontrovertible evidence. And standing on the side of truth, the man in verse 27 takes the offensive. We've already been through all of this. He says, I've told you this already. You didn't listen the first time. I can't believe you want me to tell you again, unless, of course, you want to become his disciples as well. Notice, incidentally, the progression in this man's thinking. Back in verse 11, when they had asked him how his eyes were opened, he said, the man they call Jesus. The man they call Jesus. In verse 17, as they press him, he says of Jesus, he is a prophet. Here in verse 27, he recognizes that Jesus is of such a stature that there are those who would become his disciples and his followers. But now, the argument or the interrogation, I don't think it's fair to call it a conversation. It was much more than that, but it has now reached the tipping point. And the man has forced his accusers to play their hand. They're going to have to show what they have in their hand. They've played the poker game of this dialogue for long enough. He's calling it, show me what you've got. And what have they got? Nothing. And so they do what always happens when the weakness of an individual's argument becomes obvious. They resort to insults. When you no longer have anything else that you can say to substantiate your claim, the chances are you're going to say something like, you're ugly and your mother dresses you funny. And at that point, the person that you are arguing with knows he or she has got you. Because you now have nothing to say that is logical or progressive or challenging, and you just, all you've got left is to start slinging insults around. And that's exactly what they did. Verse 28's graphic says that they threw their insults at him. They threw their insults at him, claiming again the high ground of their theological background. We are the disciples of Moses. We know that God spoke to Moses. But as for this fellow, this person that you're on about, we don't even know where he comes from. We haven't got a clue. Well, of course, that wasn't distinct. That wasn't actually true, because Jesus had already been involved in a dialogue with them. You can turn back one page again, and I'll point it out to you. In the conversation where they're challenging the testimony of Jesus, Jesus says to them in verse 23 of John 8, you are from below, I am from above. You are of this world, I'm not of this world. I told you that you would die in your sins if you do not believe that I am the one I claim to be. You will indeed die in your sins. Who are you? They asked. Just what I've been claiming all along, Jesus replied. So there was some ironic sense in which they didn't know where he was from, but there was another very realistic sense in which they did know. And it was the very things that he said concerning his origins that offended them, and they refused to accept what he said. Leon Morris, whose commentary on John is arguably one of the finest, observes in the response of the man in verse 30 here, the man answered. He says, the man's chain of reasoning is pretty good for someone who'd been a beggar all his life, and presumably a stranger to academic and forensic argument. And it is quite remarkable, isn't it? This man has got some gristle to him, doesn't he? This man has got truth on his side. This man is not in any doubt at all as to what has taken place for him. And so look at how he answers in verse 30. I'll paraphrase it for him. What he says to them is, I find this truly remarkable. Your unbelief in face of the evidence is more of a miracle than my cure. The fact that you don't believe in light of the evidence is more remarkable to me than the fact that I can actually see. Because there is a basis for my being able to see, namely an encounter with Jesus. And you have seen what Jesus has done. And you refuse to accept what your eyes tell you. That's more remarkable, he says, than the fact that I am now a seeing individual. And he jumps on the back of that, and he uses their same form of argumentation, pointing out, we know that God does not listen to sinners. In other words, what he uses is a syllogistic argument. You remember that from school, but we don't need to go there. But in other words, he starts from premise and sub-premise and conclusion. The very process that they had used back up in verse 16. This man is not from God.

be up the creek. No, if I had cherished sin in my heart, if I was committed to my sin, then God wouldn't listen to me. He says, we know that's true. God does not listen to the impenitent. He hears the cries of the penitent, but he does not listen to those who are willful in their unbelief and in their sin. Secondly, he does listen to the godly man who does his will. He listens to those who do what God says, who are in a right relationship with him. It's a kind of Matthew 6:33 statement. Seek first the kingdom of God and his righteousness, doing of the right thing before God, and all these things will be added unto you. God does not listen to the cries of the impenitent, but he does listen to the cries of those who do his will. Thirdly, he says, no one has ever heard of opening the eyes of a man born blind. If this man were not from God, he couldn't do anything. Now, they knew that was the case because they, even in the miraculous events that we have in the Old Testament, even in the records of the things that Moses did in going before Pharaoh in Egypt and so on, there is no record of any man opening the eyes of a man born blind. And so, with a simple logic, and yet with a compelling logic, the man beats them at their own game, turns the tables on them, and says, you know, you're the ones who've been starting off with the premise, we know this, therefore that, we know this, therefore that. He says, let's do the same thing. We know that God does not listen to the cries of the impenitent. We know that God does listen to those who do his will. We know that there is no record of ever anybody having a man open a man's eyes. Therefore, he says, conclusion, deduction, if this man were not from God, he couldn't do anything. Now, let's pause there for just a moment because there's a lesson here for each of us in speaking to people concerning faith in Jesus Christ. We may think that the high point in John chapter 9 is arguably verse 25, where he says, I don't know about what you know, but I do know what I know, and that is, I know that I was once blind, but now I can see. Some of us, I think, have a real tendency to retreat to that kind of thing. Well, you can't argue me out of my experience. I know my experience. I know what happened to me. That's what happened to me. Therefore, and our friends walk away from us and say, idiot. Because they would be able to say that they've had experiences of different things in different places and so on. We have told them that we pray to the living God. They've said that they chant in the realm of Buddhism. We've said that there is peace to be found in this. They said they have never known such tranquility as they found it in that Eastern mindset. Well, then what are we going to do at that point, you see? Well, this man is convinced of his testimony. But when push comes to shove and the challenge reaches for him, he is able to step up and say, well, let's just think about this for a moment. And why don't we think about this too? And have you considered that? And do you agree that this, this, and this leads to the deduction that? So his faith was resting in the experience of what Christ had done for him to this point, and he was absolutely without any doubt concerning it. But that wasn't the beginning and the end of his argument. Now, what we discover is that they feel the sting of this, the stinging impact of truth hits them. And in verse 34, they do the only thing they've got left to do, and that is they throw him out. But you will notice they don't throw him out until they have given their own answer to the question with which the chapter began. How did the chapter begin? Well, remember, with the disciples asking Jesus, who sinned, this man or his parents, that he was born blind? The Pharisees say, we know the answer to that question. The reason you were blind is because you were steeped in sin at birth. You are a miserable sinner. That's what you are. How dare you lecture us? Don't you realize that we've gone to school for this? Don't you understand that we have the legacy, the historical background of Judaism on our side,
and use some

0: some upstart beggar from the streets here thinks to come in and confront us. You see how the challenge of truth gets under the skin of those who know they don't know the very truth they are encountering? We ought not to be surprised when our friends and neighbors want eventually to throw us out. Frankly, we ought to get thrown out a lot more than we do, many of us. And the reason we're not thrown out, the reason we're accepted, may be because we are more represented by the fear of the parents than we are represented in the faith of the man once blind. We're ready to fudge the questions. Well, I don't know about that. Oh, I'm not so sure about that. Well, maybe you could ask someone else about that. Come on, have the courage of your convictions. How dare you lecture us? You're gone. And they threw him out.
1: 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Together, these two men explore seven unique aspects of Jesus' identity and ministry. 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This book invites you to deepen your understanding of who Jesus is, as revealed through the full scope of Scripture. 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And again, the download is free. I'm Bob Lapine. Thanks for joining us this weekend. If someone doesn't believe in Christ, is it possible that God will refuse to give them the gift of faith? Next weekend, we'll investigate the answer. The Bible teaching of Alistair Begg is furnished by Truth for Life, where the learning is for living.
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8: Some of you, God's hand is on you. 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And instead of talking to him about what you see as the impossibility, you're consulting with flesh and blood, with people who you think know, and you're trying to figure out if you can do it. And God says you have failed an exam. Because when I speak, there's no one who can second guess me.
9: For I know the plans I have for you, declares the Lord, plans for welfare and not for evil, to give you a future and a hope. 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You know, God gave Abraham several tests during his lifetime. 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At least one of them was unthinkable. But God had a plan for Abraham, and as you'll see today, he has one for you as well. 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
8: In Romans 4, Paul said, we serve a God who speaks those things that be not as though they were. God is so much God until he'll talk about something that hasn't happened yet as though it's old news. And so what that means is when you walk with God, you have to learn to develop his language. And when God says it is so, you have to get in line and say it is. And now we don't know some of the particulars, but it's not up for grabs. God will give us his provisions and he'll give us his knowledge and wisdom as we begin to move in the direction that he's called us to go in. So they failed the exam. 13 years later, God speaks up and God says, if you're ready, I want you to take the makeup. Now, the makeup is harder because when I first talked to you, Abraham, you were 86. Now you're 99. And you still have to believe me for the same thing. Sarah skirted the issue back before, but now she's 89. And I've destined her to be the mother of this child. And so you at 99, your wife at 89, have to believe me for a greater miracle now than you would have had to believe me for in the first place. Well, I love the fact that apparently they said, well, you know what? We better believe him this time. Because you know something about God? God's in no hurry. And had they failed this one, I'm sure that God would have gave them another period of time. And they'd been like 113, 14. Listen, you're not going to outlast God's will. You're not going to say, well, give it a little time and maybe God will leave us alone. He has ordained his will in eternity past, and he is going to bring it to pass. The only question is, how many changes are you going to have to go through before it happens? And so they said, well, we better believe this time, which is what they should have done years ago. And so now here they are, 99 and 89, and Abram's, all right, well, let's believe God. In the evening time, he said, all right, baby, you ready to turn in? He's got to believe God, man. They got to do their part. It's going to be a miracle, but they have to believe God for the miracle. So there he was at 99. Baby, what do you say? You ready to turn in? And Sarah, well, if you come in here and help me with these dishes, then we can go early. That's not in the text, by the way. But it helps make my point. They had to get in cooperation, in sync with what God wanted to do. And the same thing happens in your life and mine, because there are some blessings that are on the other side of a test of our faith. And so here is one exam that he took. He passed an early exam, pick up and leave your country. He's failed an intermediate exam, and now he's taken the makeup, and thank God they passed it this time. And when Abraham is 100 years old and Sarah's 90, God gives them a son, the son of promise. Then the story picks up, and by the time you get over toward Genesis 21, you find that now they cast out Hagar and Ishmael because, see, Hagar made a couple of mistakes. First of all, when she first got pregnant years ago, she started treating Sarah a little funny. Very unwise. Sarah sleeps with your boss. Very unwise. She's the woman of the house. Don't fool yourself. They made you a wife, but it's her house. And so she started getting a little funny because she's pregnant and Sarah's not. So Sarah just mistreated her. And ultimately, she tried to run away. An angel said, no, go back and submit. It's your fault this happened. And Hagar submitted. Well, what happened is, after the child Isaac was weaned, Ishmael, who at this time is 14 years old, mocked the child. During the time that they were celebrating the weaning of Isaac, Ishmael's over there mocking a little young teenager. And Sarah saw that, and this woman is 90 and has a baby. You know she wasn't about, she was a mother and grandmother all wrapped up in one. There's no way she was putting up with that. I mean, you know how Sarah treated that child, how protective she was. You have your first child at 90? I mean, your friends do good to see the baby, let alone hold it. Oh, Sarah, can I say, no, you give him germs. You know how protective she had to be of that child. And then some boy that did not come through her loins is already the child of her rival is going to mock the child. She wasn't having that. So in Genesis 21, she saw that. She went to Abraham. She said, put him out. Abraham said, but baby, that's my son. And his mother is your handmaiden. And Sarah said, put him out and put her out with him. And Abraham had to cast him out of his house. He had to disown the child, Ishmael. But they do have the son of promise. Well, that brings us to Genesis 22 and another test. Genesis 22 says sometime later, God tested Abraham. Now, when it says sometime later, it's very significant. Another series of years has passed. So much so that Isaac is now, in all probability, we're not given his exact age, but in all probability, Isaac at this point is a teenager. Isaac is not some little baby when you get to Genesis 22. And that's very important because the Bible says God tested Abraham. What does it mean when it says God tested Abraham? If you have King James says God tempted Abraham. It's an unfortunate rendering because, you know, in James 1, James makes it clear in his letter that God cannot be tempted with evil, neither does he tempt any of us with evil. And so sometimes people see the word tempted in James 1, see the word tempted in Genesis 22, and they say that must be a contradiction. How could James say God doesn't tempt people and Genesis 22 says God tempted Abraham? Well, the answer is the word temptation there is an unfortunate translation because it doesn't mean God enticed Abraham to do evil. See, temptation as spoken of in James 1 means enticement to do wrong. Whenever you're enticed to do wrong, know this, God didn't do it. God is trying to bring his will to pass in our lives. He's not trying to get you to fail. He wants you to pass every exam. And he doesn't tempt you to do wrong. He doesn't tempt you toward evil. God is always leading us in the light. God is light and in him is no darkness at all. The Bible says there's another fellow whose job it is to entice you to do wrong. And so here in Genesis 22, when it says God tempted Abraham in King James, the NIV and others have the better rendering. God tested him. It was not a temptation and enticement toward evil. It was a test of his faith and obedience. So he now has a son who he's no doubt he's enjoyed watching this boy grow up. He's just loving. He only has one child because Ishmael's been cast out. He only has one child now. And he's loving watching him grow up. And just like God will do in your life and mine, God waited till life was getting good. Boy's growing up, Abraham's enjoying watching his son. And just when things get good, God springs the test. He says, I want you to take your son. Look at what it says here in Genesis 22. I want you to take your son, your only son, Isaac, whom you love, and go to the region of Moriah. Sacrifice him there as a burnt offering on one of the mountains I will tell you about. Can you imagine the severity of that test? Here it took you, you messed around, you were 100 years old before you got the boy here. Now, just when you're enjoying him, God says, I want you to take him to a mountain and offer him as a sacrifice. But Abraham passed the test. Look at verse 3. Early the next morning, Abraham got up and saddled his donkey. He took with him two of his servants and his son Isaac. I'm always amused by the fact that it says nothing about Sarah. He just got up early in the morning, got them all together, and got out of town. See, that last time he consulted Sarah and they put their heads together, they came up with the wrong conclusion. Sarah obviously exerted a lot of influence in Abraham's life and in his thinking, and he couldn't afford to give her a chance to weigh in on this, and especially this. Now, here this woman is now over 100, has this teenage boy. Imagine what she would have said if Abraham would have went to her and said, "Baby, God spoke to me again." "Oh, what'd he say this time?" "Well, he told me to take Isaac up on the mountain and kill him and offer him as a burnt sacrifice." Do you know Sarah would still be talking to Abraham about how crazy? "Abraham, are you some, what is the matter with you? If you think you're taking my baby." And so he just got out of town, got his servants together, saddled up the donkey, said, "Let's go. Come on, y'all, let's go." And the Bible says he cut enough wood for the burnt offering. He set out for the place God told him about. On the third day, Abraham looked up and saw the place in the distance. He said to his servant, "Stay here with the donkey while I go. I and the boy go over there. We will worship and then we will come back to you."
9: 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There are many parallels between the story of Abraham and Isaac and the crucifixion of Christ. All of them will bless you. Some may even surprise you. 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
8: There are several parallels in this passage between what God did here in testing Abraham and the foreshadowing of the crucifixion of Jesus. Several parallels. Let me just show them to you. It's just one of those neat things God just put in the scripture where he just gave us a precursor, just a glimpse of some things he would do centuries later as he would bring this covenant to pass through the death of Jesus Christ. Look at the parallels. Number one, Abraham had to give up his only son. You have a father giving up his only son. That's mentioned there. God said, "Take your only son." And you know that that's what God did when he got ready to save you and save me. He wanted to show you how much he loved you by giving up his only son. There's the first parallel. There was the sacrifice of the only son. Secondly, it was to take place on a mountain. Do you know that Jesus just didn't die anywhere, but they took him outside of the city and took him up on a hill called Golgotha, the place of the skull? It was a hill where everyone could look up from the city and see the crucifixion taking place. The second parallel here is that he was to be sacrificed on a mountain. And then look at this one. This one will bless you. Third, it says that on the third day, he looked up. You know the glory of third day events. There's a whole lot of third day action in scripture. And this boy was to be sacrificed on the third day, but when Jesus came, he was going to be raised on the third day. Now, look at another one. It says that after they did that, verse 6, Abraham took the wood for the burnt offering and placed it on his son Isaac. So the wood for the offering is placed on the one who is to be offered. You know what that parallel is. When Jesus was on his way to Calvary, they took the cross and made him carry his own cross to the place where he would be sacrificed. And that's a wonderful illustration of how God foreshadowed the death of his son. But there's one more here that I love. It says, and as they went, the two of them, Isaac spoke up, verse 7 of Genesis 22, and said to his father, Abraham, "Father?" "Yes, my son," Abraham replied. "The fire and wood are here, but where is the lamb for the burnt offering?" Abraham answered, "God himself will provide the lamb for the burnt offering, my son." And the two of them went on together. When they reached the place God had told him about, Abraham built an altar there and arranged the wood on it. Then he bound his son Isaac and laid him on the altar on top of the wood. Then he reached out his hand and took the knife to slay his son. Do you see the parallel there? Here it is. Isaac not only carried the wood for the sacrifice, but when he looked around and said, "Father, we've got everything, but there's no lamb." The Bible says Abraham had to bind his son and place him on the altar. I submit to you that Isaac trusted his father enough to allow himself to be bound. Consider the circumstances. The servants are not there. It's not like they could have ganged up on Isaac and bound him against his will. The servants were left at camp. Only the father and the son are going to the place of the sacrifice. Now consider this. This boy is a teenager. He's just coming into his prime. Abraham, on the other hand, is about 114, 115, 118. He's somewhere in there. He did good to get up the mountain. You know, I mean, it could have very well been the time they got to the place. Abraham said, "All right, just give me a minute now." He cannot bind this boy unless this boy submits to his father. Do you see the parallel? Jesus looked at those who were ready to crucify him and said, "You're not taking my life. I'm laying it down. I love the people so much that I'm willfully giving up myself as a sacrifice." And Isaac gave himself, put himself in the hands of his father, allowed Abraham to bind him and lay him on the altar. And at that point, the Bible says that Abraham raised the knife with clear intention to slay his son. Now, Paul gives us excellent commentary in the New Testament as to what happened that day. Paul says, you know, the reason why Abraham was ready to slay his son is because he understood that God had promised to make a nation out of Isaac. So he knew, even if this test calls for me to kill my son, it's because God's going to raise him back up. In other words, he knew not to put his question in front of obedience. And that's what caused him to pass the test. Rather than to say, "God, how are you going to make a nation out of a dead boy?" Rather than ask that question, he said, "I'm just going to do what God said and leave the results to him." And when he raised his knife with intention to kill his son, then God spoke out of heaven and said, "Don't do that. I have another sacrifice." He looked over in the bush and there was a ram caught in the thicket. And he said, "That's your sacrifice." He said, "But Abraham, I want to tell you, now that you have proven that you will not even withhold your son from me," he said, "I've got all kinds of blessings that I want to bring into your life, and I'm going to bless the world through you because of your obedience this day." Let me tell you something, my friend. There are some exams God puts you through and puts me through, and there are many blessings he wants to give us, but they're on the other side of obedience. And we have to learn to take our why and not allow our why to prevent us from doing what God said. Sometimes God speaks to our hearts about something and we say, "Lord, why?" And we want to get it all figured out and straightened out before we decide whether we're going to obey God. But what you have to learn from Abraham's example is, no, I've got to obey God and let him lead and guide me through the entire process. And my friend, I'm here to let you know, if you will do that, you're going to see God take your life, your ministry, your calling, your family, whatever it is he has ordained to bless, to some exciting places of blessing because of the obedience of his people, that we might do his will. What is God speaking to you about that seems difficult, that seems impossible? What are the things he's called you to do and you have unanswered questions and you really aren't sure that you're going to be able to pull it off? Let me suggest to you that it's an exam you've got to pass. And you pass God's exams by doing exactly what he told you to do. You have unanswered questions, but you say, "Lord, I don't understand how you're going to do this." Do you know God doesn't mind you asking questions? Read Luke 1. Mary, when Mary got the word from Gabriel that she was going to bear in her body the Son of the living God, she said, "Okay, Lord, how is this going to be?" It wasn't a question of unbelief. It was just a question. She's just trying to get her facts straight. Here I am, a virgin, I'm unmarried, and you say I'm going to have a child who will be your son. Okay, Lord, but how is this going to happen?
10: It was a question not born of unbelief. It was a question of ignorance. She just wanted to get some information. And because it had no unbelief in it, God gave her more information. He said, well, the Holy Spirit is going to come upon you and overshadow you, and God is going to produce it inside of your body. And she said, be it unto me according to your word. I want to let you know, that's all right. When you say, okay, Lord, I'm willing to do it. I just need you to lead me and guide me through the process. He's more than happy to do that. But what we must learn is we cannot afford to fail the test of faith, because there's always a makeup afterwards, and the makeup is harder. And so we must die in order to pass our test. And if we will pass our test, we will see that God has some blessings for us on the other side of obedience.
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3: In 1862, Abraham Lincoln signed the Morrill Act, helping states create colleges focused on agriculture, mechanics, science, and practical education. The principle was not centralized control, it was opportunity. Lincoln's Morrill Act reminds us that America can support education without surrendering education to Washington. Why did it matter? Because a free nation needs citizens equipped to work, build, steward, and govern themselves. Scripture gives work a sacred weight. In Genesis, God placed man in the garden to work it and to keep it. Proverbs honors the one who works his land. Paul warns against idleness and calls believers to earn their bread. Why does that still matter today? Because education should form capable people under God, not dependent subjects under bureaucracy.
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14: With SRN News, I'm Michael Harrington in Washington. Chinese artificial intelligence models gaining popularity in the U.S. these days for their affordability and efficiency. More American executives and companies are switching to Chinese models by startups such as DeepSeek, Moonshot AI, and ZAI for daily tasks. These models are much cheaper and nearly as advanced as those of their U.S. rivals, according to technology analysts. The rapid rise of Chinese AI this year, with stronger players beyond last year's DeepSeek moment, highlights the increasingly competitive AI race between the U.S. and China. Former Honduran President Juan Orlando Hernandez returns to his country today to face corruption charges. Hernandez extradited to the U.S. for drug trafficking, sentenced to 45 years, but was released in December of last year after pardon from President Trump. This is SRN News.
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20: Freedom means different things to different people. To an American, it may be the ability to do whatever he wants. To the slave, it would be having no master. And to the Christian, it's, well, what should freedom mean to a follower?

0: Welcome to the Bible Study Hour, a radio and internet broadcast with Dr. James Boyce, preparing you to think and act biblically. What freedom is not is the ability to do whatever we want, whenever we want to do it. Freedom in Christ is a much weightier matter. Stay with us now as Dr. Boyce ties a believer's freedom in Christ to his testimony as a Christian and the destiny for which he has been created.
1: Most people, when they talk about freedom, probably have in mind the ability to do anything we want to do. If I have freedom, I should be able to do anything I want to do. If in some area that's restricted, so I can't do what I want to do, then in that area at least I'm not free. The difficulty with that, of course, is that life is filled with things just like that. If I take it into my head to sit down in the first seat of the third pew on the right-hand side of the church, and somebody else at the same moment takes it into their head to sit in the first seat of the third pew on the right-hand side of the church, one of us is not going to have freedom where that particular desire is concerned, if freedom means being free or having the ability to do anything I want to do. When we begin to talk along those lines, people often say, well, freedom, yes, but always limited by the desire of the other person. Somebody has said the freedom to swing my arm ends at the point at which your nose begins. But you see, if that's the case, then it makes nonsense of our definition, because as soon as you begin to talk about restrictions, a restriction where your nose begins, or a restriction where somebody else's desire overlaps with my desire, you no longer have freedom in that original sense of the word. And even apart from other people, it's obvious that we don't have freedom. Many of us would like to be free to be a lot smarter than we are, but we're just not. Some who engage in athletic events would like to have the freedom to do considerably better than they do, but they just don't have that ability, and so they don't have the freedom either. If we're going to talk about freedom in any meaningful sense, and above all in any spiritual sense, quite evident that we got to have another definition of it. Some years ago, in one of the Philadelphia conferences on Reformed theology, Roger Nicol had the subject of freedom and law. And in connection with that particular address, this great theologian defined freedom in this way: it is the ability to attain our destiny, or it's the ability to live up to that which God has created us to do. And his point was that as creatures made in the image of God and made for the purposes of God, freedom is to be found for us not in doing whatever we may like to do, particularly in our sinful state, because when we do that, we produce in ourselves something that is similar to the derailment or the death of the fish. But rather, our freedom is to be found in fulfilling the destiny for which God has created us, which, as we say in the first question of the Westminster Shorter Catechism, is to glorify God and enjoy Him forever. Now, I give that illustration to the passage to which we come now, because here is a place in Paul's letter to the Corinthians where he picks up this matter of doubtful things once again. It's interesting that in this portion of the letter, Paul comes back to these subjects more than once. He's already dealt with the essential question of this food that's been offered to idols in chapter 8. He dealt with it rather comprehensively there. And yet, when we come to this latter portion of chapter 10, we find him picking it up again. I suppose, in one sense, that's because so many of the problems we have as Christians are found in this area. There are certainly things in the Word of God that are explicit, where the Word of God speaks clearly, and the question there is not what we should do, but whether we're going to do it. We can never approach Christianity as if, because we are set free in Christ, we're free to do absolutely anything at all, anything that is contrary to the revealed law of God, the moral law of God, is just intolerable in Christianity and in the sight of God. We just can't do that. We can't live in sin openly and willfully and call ourselves Christians. Yet there are areas where we are legitimately confused, and again, these problems come back to haunt us in the Christian life. We think at one period in our lives that we've solved them. We say, well, there's something I have wrestled with, and I have come out on this side, and I've decided that that's what I'm going to do. And yet later on in our life, circumstances change, and because this is not an area that is spoken of clearly in the law of God, we find ourselves wondering if that was really right, and maybe because of the different circumstances, we should approach it in another way. And is perhaps because of that, I don't know, but that may be one of the reasons. It's perhaps because of that that Paul deals with this again and again. Now, when we deal with these doubtful areas, it's very clear to recognize that we're not dealing with law. As I said, there are areas where we are dealing with law. I heard of a man who is a professing Christian who's living with a woman to whom he's not married. And when he was confronted by this by one of the elders of the church, replied by quoting 1 Corinthians 10:23, everything is permissible. It's obviously not what the text is teaching. That sort of thing is fornication. It's condemned elsewhere in the Word of God. It is inconsistent behavior for the Christian. But as I say, there are areas that are doubtful, and when Paul begins to talk about these areas, he makes very clear that in these areas we are not dealing with the revealed moral law of God. You can't go back to the Ten Commandments and say, well, here is a law that pertains to that particular situation, and regardless of how I feel about it, regardless of the circumstances, because that law stands written in the Word of God, that's the answer to my problem and I must do it. When we deal in these areas, says Paul, we must not begin by setting down a list of moral standards which are going to be required by Christians concerning the conduct of other Christians in all places. That's what he means when he says in verse 23, everything is permissible. If this is not something that violates the moral law of God, the conscience of the individual must not be bound in this area. We saw when we talked about this matter of food how Paul dealt with it. He said it's a matter of indifference because what you eat is not what defiles you. It's what comes out of the heart of man. It's what the Lord Jesus Christ said. And an idol is nothing, and therefore when food is offered to an idol and then is offered for sale again, this is just a matter of indifference so far as the life of a Christian is concerned. You can eat or you cannot eat. It just doesn't matter. Everything in this area is permissible. And yet, as we saw, he goes on to develop a second principle. And the second principle begins to narrow it down a little bit. Paul says everything is permissible, that is, everything that is not explicit in the law of God, but he says not everything is beneficial. And he's thinking primarily about the individual himself when he says that. Oh, there are many things you can do, Paul says. Nothing in the Word of God that says you can't, but that doesn't mean that everything you can do is going to help you, either physically or intellectually or in your spiritual life. I don't know anything in the Word of God that sets a limit on how much you can eat at dinner, but you know perfectly well that if you eat and eat and eat and eat at dinner and you keep that up for very long, pretty soon you're going to destroy your health. And the same thing is true in other areas. So Paul says, while it is true, as long as we're dealing in this area that all things are permissible, let's remember that not everything is going to benefit you. So if you have that in mind, here is a point at which some of the options that you may have legally begin to narrow down. Then he says, thirdly, and this is the same thing he said earlier in chapter 8 and repeats now in the 23rd verse of 1 Corinthians 10. Not everything is constructive, and here he has in mind the other person. Not everything is beneficial for me, but not everything is constructive for the other person either. Very clear that's what he's talking about here because he follows it by saying nobody should seek his own good but the good of others. In other words, there's lots of things I can do that God does not condemn. And many of those things that God does not condemn do not necessarily hurt me. But, says Paul, sometimes some of those things that you're otherwise free to do hurt another person. And at that point, you have to say, What am I around here for? Am I here simply to indulge myself, to do everything that's all right for me? Or am I here with a certain spiritual responsibility to those who are my brothers and my sisters in the Lord? Now, I don't think that means that an individual Christian has to be bound by every silly thing that might pass through some other Christian's head. A lot of silly things have passed through Christians' head down through the course of the centuries, and there are a lot of silly Christians around today. There are things that you may be able to do and which may not harm you, but may be very harmful in the life of someone else, someone that God has put you in contact with, or what is even more serious, someone for whom God has given you a particular responsibility. There are things that parents ought not to do for the sake of their children. There are things that officers in the church ought not to do for the sake of those who are in the church, and so on. And so Paul says, when you talk about freedom, you have to begin to understand it in spiritual terms, and you must recognize that our freedom, while it is true freedom to function in these areas, is restricted somewhat for the sake of our own well-being and also that of others. So, whether you eat or drink or whatever you do, and he would say also, whether you don't eat and don't drink or whatever you don't do, do it all for the glory of God. And then he ties it into what he said before, because he says if you do that, you're not going to cause anyone else to stumble. That brings me back to the point of my introduction, when I said, what are we destined to do? How do we find our freedom in terms of our ability to do that for which God has created us? That which God has created us to do is to glorify Him and to enjoy Him forever. And so our freedom comes in the ultimate analysis, in that fourth point that Paul states so brilliantly. Whatever you do, it doesn't make any difference what it is. Whatever you do, make sure you do it for the glory of God. And if you do it for the glory of God, then it follows, as the Westminster Shorter Catechism says, that you will enjoy God and all the joys that He imparts to men and women. Now, I suppose at that point there are people who would suppose that Paul makes an entire break in his thought. Because in the 11th chapter, which follows this, he begins to talk about the relationship of men to women within the Church of Jesus Christ and also in marriage. He introduces a number of puzzling things, and people would say, well, that's just something different entirely. I don't think it is. I think Paul, although he is certainly responding to concerns that had been brought to him by the Christians in Corinth, is nevertheless linking these two, because he's saying that in the relationships of life, in relationships in particular between men and women in the church and in marriage, there are the same kind of restrictions that apply in this area of our freedom. You could put it like this. Before God and in spiritual things, men are created equal in all respects, so that it is absolutely the case that no woman has to submit to any man. But if within marriage she becomes the wife of a certain man, then there is an area of submission to which she willingly commits herself, which is, as Paul spells it out here, a reflection of that order that we find in the universe. What Paul is talking about here is spiritual order, because in the third verse, as he introduces the whole subject, he says, I want you to realize that the head of every man is Christ, and the head of the woman is the man, and the head of Christ is God. In other words, Jesus the Son is submitted in the economy of salvation to God the Father, which does not make him unequal to the Father. Christian theology speaks of the Trinity, in which each member of the Trinity is equal to the other, entitled to equal honor and equal glory. And yet within the functioning of the Trinity, there is what theologians call a functional submission of Christ to the Father and the Holy Spirit to both the Father and the Son. Paul says, within that analogy, there is something similar to the relationship of men and women within the Church of Jesus Christ. Now, this is a puzzling section. Charles Hodge, the great Princeton theologian, the one that did the masterful three-volume theology and has what I consider today to be still the best commentary on 1 Corinthians comes to this point and says, with unusual humility, this is certainly a puzzling matter upon which the theologians are not entirely agreed. I don't think things have changed since that time. When Paul talks, as he does in the first large paragraph of chapter 11, about women covering their head, and if they fail to cover their head, especially in worship, they dishonor their head and so forth, that is puzzling. And when he talks in the second paragraph of the length of women's hair and the fact that it should be long and that men's hair should be short, that is puzzling. But then I want you to notice that just in case those two items by themselves are not puzzling enough, the Apostle Paul puts this into a context in which he says, not as I speak these things, I speak them to you as an apostle of Jesus Christ, therefore with divine authority, and therefore whether you understand them or not, they're in the law of God, they're something to be obeyed. Paul says quite the contrary. Paul doesn't say, I'm speaking these things to you by revelation, and you may not understand them because certain things belong to us, but the hidden things to our God, and this is one of those hidden things. Paul doesn't say that at all. Paul says in verse 14, doesn't even nature teach you that this is the way things ought to be? In other words, he says you don't need an apostle, you don't need a preacher, you don't need a Bible. All you have to do is look around about you to see that this is true. And as I say, if the first two aren't puzzling enough, that certainly increases the difficulty. Well, let me explain what I think is going on here.

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2: To a much greater extent in the culture of his day. He was saying that there is a certain sense in which intrinsically we recognize in different ways the authority that God has set over us within the Church of Jesus Christ. The second thing he talks about is this matter of hair, and this too has been puzzling. You say a man's hair should be short. The question is, short in relationship to what? In relationship to Abraham Lincoln? His hair was pretty long. In relationship to the Beatles? Their hair was long. Is that what the reference point of Scripture is when Paul speaks as he does in this passage? Well, obviously, that's not the case. When Paul says that a man's hair should be short, he's saying that it should be short in relationship to what? To the length of women's hair. And when he says that a woman's hair should be long, he's saying that a woman's hair should be long in relationship to what? To man's hair. Have you noticed that back in the 60s, when the men were growing their hair real long, it was hanging down to their shoulders, did you notice what happened to women's hair? Well, women's hair got longer. If the men were going to grow their hair down to their shoulders, the women were going to grow their hair down to their hips. Back in the decade before that, when Audrey Hepburn was so popular as an actress and introduced the Audrey Hepburn look where the hair was cropped real short to the head, what happened back then to the style of men's hair? Well, men's hair got even shorter. That was the age of the crew cut. What Paul is saying is this: there are times in which, in culture, people will try to deny the distinctions that God has built into things. But try as they like, there are differences, and they are from God. And because they are from God and are therefore good, they are differences that should be maintained. Nobody can say on the basis of this, well, then, we don't have any need for one another. Because Paul says, no, no, quite the contrary is the case. In the Lord, he says, woman is not independent of man, nor is man independent of woman. Then he spells it out using little illustration. Again, from nature, the way things happen. For as woman came from man, he's referring to the creation, Eve being made from Adam, so also man is born of woman. He's referring to the natural process of birth. He's saying, you see, again, in the nature of things, God, though he does teach differences which have their reflection in the matter of authority within the Church of Jesus Christ, God nevertheless also teaches a mutual interdependence. And what he's saying there is equally important, namely that women need men and men need women. And it's a sad case. It's a falling away from what God intends when a woman says, well, I have had it with men. That's an unfortunate thing. And if a man says, well, I don't have anything to do with women, I'm just going to hang around with the boys, that's an unfortunate thing too, because God has made us in such a way that we need each other. What does all of this have to do with freedom? Well, simply this. Freedom, as I said at the beginning, is the ability to live in a way that fulfills our destiny, that for which God made us. And the problem, you see, is that in ourselves, none of us have that ability. The problem is that we're sinners, and sin keeps us from doing what we ought to do, and which apart from sin we would be able to do. And so that which within the sexes should be a matter of mutual harmony and beauty becomes what we call the battle of the sexes. And that which in the area of eating and drinking and dealing with doubtful things should be an area in which we are able willingly and joyously to glorify God instead becomes an area in which Christians wrestle miserably with how much they can get away with without at some point perhaps somehow transgressing God's moral law. And you see, Jesus spoke of himself as the one who gives freedom. It's the freedom that comes in the gospel. And he spoke of the word of God as that which gives freedom. He said to the people of his day, you shall know the truth, and the truth shall make you free. The truth of God is what we find in passages like these, passages that tell us that we'll be free.

0: not when we say to ourselves, I must be able to do what I want to do and do it now and at all times, but instead in which we say, I want above all things to have God glorified in my life.
1: 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I'm Mark Daniels. Thanks for listening in. It's hard to fathom that something as solemn and moving as the Lord's Supper could draw controversy. Yet in Paul's day, it did just that. And in our day, through differing interpretations of its meaning and purposes, the table still draws dissension. Join Dr. James Boyce as he takes a deeper look into the meaning and purpose of this foundational institution of our faith. That's next time on The Bible Study Hour, preparing you to think and act biblically.
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9: Welcome to the Voice of Rescue. My name is Bram Begonia, and I'm the CEO and President of the Bay Area Rescue Mission. We've been serving our community since 1965. Some people think of the Bay Area Rescue Mission as just simply a shelter, and we do serve people in the way of providing a safe place to spend the night. In fact, we served almost 60,000 total bed nights in the last several years. The reason why I'm personally involved in this ministry of rescue is because first, I have been personally transformed. I am a sinner saved by grace In 1 John 4:19, it says, "We love because he first loved us." And I do believe that what we are doing is what God asks us to do, and that's to serve the least and the lost. At the end of the day, the Bay Area Rescue Mission since 1965 has been transforming lives one at a time, and thousands upon thousands of people have come through the Bay Area Rescue Mission since 1965. And these miracles, their testimonies, the way that their lives have been transformed, not only their lives, but the lives of their children, the trajectory of their generations that they've been a part of, have been so impactful. And one of those is like this.
10: Hi, my name is Eunice McCoy. What brought me to the Bay Area Rescue Mission is an empty nest. I lost my job, came to the Bay Area Rescue Mission. I had a 3-year period of time that I spent with a premature grandbaby, and I helped out with the grandbaby. Once that ended, the job had ended, me and my daughter came to terms that it was time for us to split, and that left me without a place to go. I wasn't able to see my grandchildren anymore, and I needed some place to lay my head. So I sold my computer, my laptop, got on a train, and came to the Bay Area Rescue Mission. When I walked through the gate, I saw the director of the family center. She just welcomed me back. "Come on in. There's something that's planned for you." She just gave me an encouraging word, letting me know that you're not at the wrong place at the wrong time, but you're in the right place at the right time. Because I had no job. I lost my certificate for CNA, so I have to go back to the board and recertify. The help that I found here was a woman's program, freshly started, and all the classes that we take is building a path toward a greater future, a future that has more promise than the past. It has more promise. Walking in the love of God is totally different than walking on your own. When you're doing it on your own, there is no promise but one, and that's failure. I've come to a point where I'm finished failing. I'd rather succeed and move forward with a positive attitude and a positive outlook, and the only way I can do that is with the Lord. Where do I see myself in 5 years? In the ministry. Simple. I'm not a glamazon. I don't care about the car, the clothes, the look, none of that. That's something that is not interesting to me. I like serving the Lord. And since I've been here at the Bay Area Rescue Mission, we have what you call a service opportunity. And every day I've learned how to be cordial and understanding and respectful towards staff, as well as the other women that are coming in for shelter. Looking at them through the eyes of the Lord, I see some of me through them and my past, and my prayer is that we all find him, that we all walk in him, and that we have life in him, because without him, there's nothing. I have many favorite Bible verses, but I'm just going to share with you Isaiah 43:19. "Behold, I will do a new thing. Now it shall spring forth. Shall ye not know it? I will even make a way in the wilderness and rivers in the desert." I appreciate God for all that he's done for me. When I left my home that he gave to me and my daughter and the baby, I didn't turn away from him. I just asked him one question: which way do I go? When I walked out that door, I didn't have no money, not even 2 pennies. But he provided from the time I walked out that door until I came to the Bay Area Rescue Mission. He provided. And I know that it was him, because at that point, there was no one to go to. I thank God for the Bay Area Rescue Mission.
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0: At the Bay Area Rescue Mission, it's all about lives being transformed by Christ, and a great example of that is just like this one.
1: My name is Harry. How I got to the mission, a friend of mine, and I love him dearly, his name is Lee. He was at me for months, and he kept telling me, man, you need to stop this. Stop what you're doing, because my drug of choice was crack cocaine. And he says, you need to stop doing this. You need to get God in your life, you know. And I had been to several programs. All the programs I had been to, they were either work therapy programs, attack programs. They didn't talk anything. They didn't discuss anything about God. And so I was really, really lost and angry before I came to the mission. When I got to the mission, I stayed one night and I was ready to leave, literally walk out of the front door. Because I was, you know, I had a good job, had a wife and children, and all left me because of my addiction. Because even though I had gotten clean previously, my behavior was the same. I was the same person. And I called my sister and I told her, I said, look, I'm ready to get up out of here. I don't really like this place. She says, well, just give it a week, and if you don't like it, give me a call. I'll come get you. Well, I gave it a week, and I hadn't talked to my sister for 3 months. And so when I did call her, she says, oh, I guess you did like it, huh? Telling her, yes, this place is a place where I'm really growing. I'm really able to change my life. You know, God has done wondrous things for me. God is restoring my family back to me. He's making me a better man. He's making me a man. I wasn't a man when I got to the mission. I've grown up. In 5 years, I want to counsel, if not here at the mission, somewhere, or even my church, because I'm looking to help the younger people. I always say to the guys in the mission, especially the new guys, sit down, be quiet, and you'll learn something. Don't do what I did. I don't want to see you here when you get my age, 60 years old. I believe that God allowed me to go on this journey that I've been on for the past 40 years in order to bring me to this point. And I'm so grateful. I am so grateful that I am here at the mission. Because, I mean, they offer you everything that you need. There's nothing that you need because it's all here. The chaplains that are here at the mission, they make sure that they're accessible to all of us. That wasn't the case at other programs I had been to. And I don't really look at this as a program. This is my house. This is very, very serious to me. This is my life. I try to help as many people as I can in that mission. Every time a new man comes, I'm one of the first people they meet. My favorite verse is Psalms 142. The reason why I like this one so much is because it's similar to a prayer that I was asking God before I came to the mission. I asked him to please hear my cry because I was really, really lost. I mean, I was scared. I didn't know what I was going to do. I mean, I was so low. I didn't know where to go. My wife had left. My children didn't want to talk to me. Friends had turned their backs on me, lost my job. I was humiliated because I was fired. But he heard my cry. He heard me say that I cannot deal with these people because they're stronger than me. The drug dealers, the people out there who do drugs, they were all stronger than I was. But they were stronger than me. And I couldn't escape, and I needed help. He took my soul out of prison. He heard me. He heard my cry. And it was no accident that I wound up at the mission. My friend dropped me off. I've been blessed ever since. And I want to come back to volunteer or to work.
0: When a person finds their way to the Bay Area Rescue Mission, they are normally very tired and not in their normal mental capacity. They're stressed. They're living on the streets in a very vulnerable position, and they really have nowhere else to turn. And when they come to us, what they really need is somebody to lift them up. And so we have a sign at the front of our contact office that says, if you don't have a friend in the world, you can find one here.
2: Hello, my name is Misty. What brought me here to the Bay Area Rescue Mission, I was homeless. My children were just recently taken away. Daddy ended up in jail, so I was on the streets by myself. And I was so distraught over my children being taken away, I knew the next step was going to lead me into a path that I didn't want to go. So I decided to go into the Bay Area Rescue Mission, where I knew I would be able to find God and he would help me through this time in my life. When I came to the Bay Area Rescue Mission, I had people that believed in me, counselors, directors, brothers and sisters in Christ took me in and gave me the love and the acceptance that I needed at the time. They just took me out of a really bad situation and turned it all around for me. I've been in the program for 6 months now. It's a 12-month program. And my plans for the future are to stay a godly woman of the Lord and to stay clean and sober and to graduate program at the mission and be the mother and person that I can be for my children and myself. And my favorite verse, Psalms 51:10, create in me a clean heart, O Lord, and renew a right spirit within me.
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0: Welcome to the Sunday Sermon on Through the Bible. I'm Steve Schwetz, and we're in Matthew 13 with Dr. J. Vernon McGee as he walks us through his message, Some Seed. It's Jesus' powerful parable about a farmer, four kinds of soil, and what happens when God's Word is sown in the world. But before we begin, let's hear a few notes from our Bible Bus family from around the world. Living proof that God is still using His Word to awaken faith, connect the Scriptures, and change lives. First, from Indonesia, we have Ning Si, who writes, I'm writing to tell you how thankful I am for the Javanese Through the Bible program. Each time I listen, my heart feels strengthened and my faith grows. The Word of God is shared in a way that is clear, simple, and easy to understand. The messages encourage me to remain faithful in walking with the Lord, even when life becomes difficult. There are times when I feel tired or worried, but when I listen, I often feel as if God is speaking directly to me. Many times the message fits exactly with what I'm going through. It brings me peace and renews my hope. Through this teaching, I truly sense the love of God. Thank you for everyone who makes it possible. My prayer is that the Lord will continue to use you to reach many more people and lead them to walk with Christ. And then we also heard from Buwusu, who listens in Myanmar. I am married and have two children. Some time ago, there was a serious conflict among believers in our area. A man began telling people that he was the Holy Spirit, and sadly, many people believed him. This caused a lot of confusion, and the community eventually divided into two groups, those who followed that man and those who remained faithful to God and His Word. At that time, I was still a new believer. I felt very confused and discouraged, and for a while, I wondered if I should even continue following God. But I decided to stay with the believers who remained faithful to the Lord. Being with them has helped strengthen my faith and has brought me great joy. Before I believed in God, my life was filled with fear, especially fear of spirits. I used to perform many rituals because I was afraid something bad might happen to my family if I didn't. But when my family heard the gospel and came to trust in the Lord, everything began to change. Now I feel a deep sense of freedom and peace. I no longer live in fear. I take you with me when I work in the fields so I can listen throughout the day. Thank you to everyone who helps bring these Bible teachings to us. And then a listener in Slovakia tells us, when I walk to work, I listen to the Bible interpretations. They inspire me. There are always something there that speaks to me, and most importantly, it reveals new connections in the Bible. Thank you, and I wish you many blessings in this ministry. And then Gia in Romania writes this, listening to your programs made me realize how far my life is from the standards of Holy Scripture. I've decided to seek the Lord's mercy for a genuine change. Thank you for the clarity with which you present the need for an authentic spiritual life. It was exactly the catalyst I needed. Well, will you partner with us as we fling the seed of God's Word across the world in more than 250 languages, reaching listeners just like these? You know, every day the Bible Bus rolls through villages and cities and farms and homes around the world carrying the truth of Scripture to people who are hungry to hear it. And you know, one of the most powerful ways that you can be a part of that work is through prayer. Our World Prayer Team, well, they're a family of listeners who pray as God's Word goes out on Through the Bible and for those who hear it. And when thousands of us lift up these needs to the Lord together, it becomes a beautiful partnership in what God is doing, helping take the whole Word to the whole world. 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Let's pray. Father, thank you for the living power of your word. As we listen, prepare our hearts to be like good soil. Help us not to just hear, but to understand and then believe and respond so that our lives would bear fruit for your glory. In Jesus' name, amen. Now here's the Sunday sermon on Through the Bible with Dr. J. Vernon McGee.
1: Some seed, period. Some seed, question mark. Some seed, exclamation point. I trust that somehow or another that we conveyed to your hearts this morning the subject of the morning. The Gospel of Matthew, it's the open door to the Bible. If you are to understand the Bible, this is the entrance that leads to it, the Gospel of Matthew. It's not only a door, it's a swinging door. It swings back into the Old Testament and it gathers up more prophecies than any other of the Gospels. And then it swings on into the New Testament farther than any other Gospel, for it's Matthew and Matthew alone who mentions the church. If that's true, the 13th chapter of Matthew is the hinge on which the door swings. There's 7 parables here, and probably 8 parables. I believe there are 8 parables here, but that's not the important thing. These parables are the hinge on which the door swings. And then this parable of the sower, it is the first parable, and it is the parable, one of two, that the Lord Jesus Christ interpreted. Therefore, may I say to you today that this parable is the key to the 13th chapter. And if it's the key to the 13th chapter, and the 13th chapter is the hinge, and the door is the Gospel of Matthew, then may I say to you this morning, the parable of the sower is the key to the Bible, to the understanding of the Bible, and that's how important this parable really is. After our Lord gave it, he said to his disciples, "It's given to you to understand the mysteries of the kingdom." This morning we want to look at this parable, which deals, as all of them deal, with this subject of the kingdom of heaven. And just what is the definition of the kingdom of heaven? It's a very difficult term for the simple reason that there's all sorts of theological divisions at this particular point today. But honestly, I think it can be reduced to the simplest common denominator and be made very simple. What is the kingdom of heaven? Why, the kingdom of heaven is the reign of the heavens over the earth. That's the kingdom of heaven. And when that takes place, then you have the kingdom of heaven down here upon this earth. And in the measure in which the kingdom of heaven reigns on this earth, you have it here. And if there is a heart today open to Jesus Christ, if there is today a life that's yielded to him, bowing to him and doing his will, then may I say there is the kingdom of heaven even today right here upon this earth. I want to go back this morning to where we began in the book of Genesis to pick up a verse of Scripture to see if this is consistent with Scripture. In Genesis 1:26, when God created Adam, this is what he said. God said, "Let us make man in our image, after our likeness, and let them have dominion over the fish of the sea, over the fowl of the air, and over the cattle, and over all the earth, and over every creeping thing that creepeth upon the earth." Now, my beloved, the key here is this little word, dominion. God says, "I'm creating man that he might have dominion." And not only did God create Adam, a human being, but God created him a king and gave him a dominion. And that dominion was this earth. He was to rule over it. He was to have this kind of a rulership. He would rule over the fish and the beast. May I say to you that Adam could speak as the Lord Jesus spoke. You remember he said to Peter, "Go down, catch a fish. You'll find that the fish has our tax money there." And he went down and caught the fish, and the fish had in his mouth the tax money. Why? Because that fish was obeying Jesus Christ. Adam lost that at the fall. Adam could have said, if you please, he could have said to the wind, "Blow or not blow, and it would blow." Adam could say to the sea, "To the tide, come in or not come in," and it would. He had dominion over this earth. But he lost it. He lost it, my beloved, at the fall. Question's always been, who got it then? Well, I believe Satan got it. You remember, he's the one that tempted Adam, and Satan is the ruler today. Came to the Lord Jesus yonder in the wilderness and said, "I have something to show you." He showed him the kingdoms of this world, and he says, "I'll give them to you." You remember the Lord Jesus said to James and John, "The place on my right hand and my left hand, is not mine to give. But he didn't say to Satan, the kingdoms are not yours to give. Apparently they were. He's the ruler today of the kingdoms of this world. He took that scepter. And from that moment on, God began a program whereby he's going to take over again this universe. And he's going to do it, of course, in his own way. And the kingdom of heaven becomes the great theme of Old Testament prophecy. Now, when the king has been rejected, what's happened to the kingdom? What is the present condition of the kingdom? May I say that's the reason Matthew 13, with these 7 or 8 parables, happens to be so important. For these parables reveal the present manifestation of the kingdom. And let me just a moment be technical. The church is not here. The church is not in the 13th of Matthew at all. It happens to be Christendom. The field is not the church. The field is the world today. And the church happens to be in the world, but not of the world. And so what you have here in these parables is a picture of the present hour in which we live, and it reveals the present state of the kingdom. Now, the Lord Jesus, in these parables, reached out in life, and he chose the simplest stories to illustrate the sublimest truth. Actually, it's tremendous when you begin to look at them. He took the commonplace to set forth the remarkable. He took the ordinary to reveal the extraordinary. He reached out into the natural in order to give truth concerning the supernatural. He went into the world to get an illustration in order to give out of the world truth. And he took the parable. Parable, all the simplest definition still holds good, an earthly story with a heavenly meaning. And this is the parable. We come to it. Behold, a sower went forth to sow. Behold, a sower went forth to sow. That was a familiar sight in Palestine. It's a familiar sight today in Palestine. And I saw some pictures the other night, and the pictures were showing them out in the field sowing. Not like they did in old times. They have new machinery, but they're still sowing. And this morning, that's a familiar sight in America today. All the way from Pocatello, Idaho, to Pensacola, Florida, they're sowing this time of the year. All the way from Chicago, Illinois, to Cucamonga, California, they're sowing this time of the year. All the way from Minneapolis, Minnesota, to Muleshoe, Texas, they're sowing. They're sowing. It's a familiar sight. They're drilling in corn. They're drilling in cotton today. They're sowing. Behold, a sower went forth to sow. You couldn't get anything that's more familiar than that, my beloved, to illustrate spiritual truth. Now, the interpretation of this parable is very simple, by the way. Only a theological professor could miss it. He's the only one that missed it. Simple, ordinary folk like you and I are, we somehow or another don't see a lot of complication. It's very simple, and the reason it is, Christ gave us the interpretation here. And there is an identification of each part and phase of this parable. And let's do some identifying. I do not want to be tedious this morning, but will you notice some things here? The sower, let's identify him. Who is he? He happens to be central in the parable. Over in verse 37, for our Lord interpreted the parable also of the darnel and the good seed. And over in verse 37, he answered and said unto them, he that soweth the good seed is the Son of Man. He himself, the one who spoke the parable, is the one who is the sower. And that, my beloved, defines the work of the Lord Jesus Christ in reference to this world today. What's he doing today? Oh, I know the saints like to say he's ascended to heaven. He's sitting at God's right hand. If you interpret that to mean he's doing nothing, then you miss it. My Father worketh hitherto, and I work, he said. He's busy today, and what's he busy doing? He's the king, and he's been rejected, and since he's rejected, he's taken his crown off. He's put it to the side. He's taken off his royal robes, and he's put on the clothes of a farmer, and he's sowing seed in the world today. That's what he's doing. You want to know what Jesus is doing at this hour? He's sowing seed. That's his business, sowing seed. Let's define that in spiritual terms. Let's translate it from agriculture to theology this morning. What's he sowing seed? What's the seed? Let's not guess. You don't have to guess in this passage. Verse 19, when anyone heareth the word of the kingdom, what is the seed? The seed's the word. Here is the seed. This is seed. This is seed. Just as potent today as any seed you put in the ground. This is seed. Word of God is seed. Let's go on. What is the field where the seed's being sown? Verse 38, I go to that. The field is the world. Field is the world. Now we have we've got our person identified. We've got the seed identified, and we've got the field identified. This is the picture. This is the picture of the Lord Jesus Christ, the sower, taking the word of God and sowing it in the world. That's his business. Right. That's his business. Again, I want to remind you, this is not the church, this is Christendom. The field is Christendom. It's the world today. Now let's look at the operation. He's sowing seed. I come to my first one. Some seed. Period. Well, you notice verse 3. And he spake many things unto them in parables, saying, behold, a sower went forth to sow. He answered and said unto them, he that soweth the good seed is the Son of Man. The sower went forth to sow, and this sower is the Son of Man. I come back to it again. I must repeat this. It's so important. This defines the present day activity of the Lord Jesus Christ. This is his contemporary work, sowing seed, sowing the word of God in the world. In this day, he's rejected as king, as savior. But nonetheless, he's not defeated. The kingdom is coming. And while the kingdom is in abeyance, he's sowing seed. He's dressed like a farmer today. I say to you this morning, his plans have not been interrupted. Many of us speak sometimes of the postponed kingdom. Personally, I don't like that expression. I don't think he postponed anything. This thing's running according to his plan. Wasn't postponed from his viewpoint. It is from our viewpoint, but not his. Regardless of that, this is the day for sowing seed. Now, I don't want to quibble this morning, and I don't want to split hairs. But I do want to make a distinction today. And I want you to follow me for a moment. You may reject this. It's perfectly all right, because you're familiar with other terms. We speak today of preaching the word as being the harvest. May I say to you, the harvest is not the picture for today. Picture for today is sowing seed. Somebody says, but did not Christ say, pray ye therefore the Lord of the harvest to send forth laborers into his harvest? Sure he did. But do you know where it is? It's in Matthew. Just a few chapters back. I want to turn to that this morning because it's well sometimes put scripture where it belongs. Will you listen to this? In Matthew 9:36, but when he saw the multitude, he was moved with compassion on them, because they fainted and were scattered abroad as sheep having no shepherd. Then saith he unto his disciples, the harvest truly is plenteous, but the laborers are few. Pray ye therefore the Lord of the harvest that he'll send forth laborers into his harvest. Where is he? Well, the very next chapter, he sends them forth, and where does he send them, and what does he have them preach? He sends them to the lost sheep of the house of Israel. He says, go not to the Gentiles. And he says, tell the nation Israel, the king is here. That's their message. What is the harvest refer to? Always to judgment and to the end of an age. That's the picture. An age begins by God sowing seed. It ends by the harvest of both good and bad. Why, right here in this very chapter, we have another pattern in which he speaks along this very same line. I wonder if I might turn to it. I'll read two verses this morning. Let both grow together until the harvest. And in the time of harvest, I will say to the reapers, gather ye together first the tares, bind them in bundles to burn them, but gather the wheat into my barn. That's the end of the age, you see. That's verse 30. Then will you notice verse 39? The enemy that sowed them is the devil. Now listen to him speak, not to me. The harvest is the end of the age. When you get to the end of the age, it's harvesting. That's one reason I do think it's valid to say today we're harvesting. I think, frankly, we're gleaning today in corners because we're at the end of an age. But let's understand one thing. You've got to sow before you can have a harvest. And that's the reason I'm insisting that our scriptural term should be accurate, because harvesting refers to judgment, the end of an age. I'll give you another verse of scripture. Revelation 14:15 is the picture of the Battle of Armageddon. It's one of the most frightful pictures in scripture. Listen to this. Another angel came out of the temple, crying with a loud voice to him that sat on the cloud, thrust in thy sickle and reap, for the time has come for thee to reap, for the harvest of the earth ripe. That's judgment, my beloved. That is not evangelism at all. That's judgment that's coming upon this earth. May I say to you this morning, is this a valid picture in Scripture? Well, Paul the Apostle thought that it was. Over in the third chapter of 1 Corinthians, will you listen to him now? In the Corinthian church, there was a division, been made on several subjects, but one of the things was some of them liked Apollos better than they liked Paul, and some liked Simon Peter better than they liked either one of the other two. And they were dividing the church, which was wrong. You don't divide churches on the basis of personalities. That's wrong, always wrong. Listen to this, verse 5. Who then is Paul, and who is Apollos, but ministers by whom ye believed, even as the Lord gave to every man? Now listen to Paul. Did Paul understand he was out harvesting? I have planted, Apollos watereth, but God giveth the increase. All we can do is plant. It's the Holy Spirit that will give the increase. So then, neither is he that planteth anything, neither he that watereth, but God that giveth the increase. Now he that planteth and he that watereth are one, and every man shall receive his own reward according to his own labor. This is a picture of Scripture, a picture of sowing seed. My business is sowing seed, my beloved. What's your business? And by the way, how's business? Are you sowing any seed in this world? That's our business today. Now, let's understand something else very clearly, that if you sow seed, there's going to be a harvest. And the psalmist in Psalm 126:6 said, he that goeth forth and weepeth, bearing precious seed, shall doubtless come again with rejoicing, bringing his sheaves with him. Can't have sheaves for the master until you've sown seed. And the seed is the word of God. And the reason that I emphasize this is because I began my ministry in the Depression. And it was not only a depression financially, it was a depression spiritually. Those were difficult days of evangelism. There wasn't an evangelist anywhere in those days. I can remember several meetings that we had with evangelists go through a week and not a person respond. I remember preaching in Middle Tennessee in a little church. We were there for six straight nights before the Spirit of God ever spoke to a soul. Those were difficult days. You know why they were difficult? They were difficult because the church had come through the era after World War I of one of the worst drunks that any church has ever been on, and it was the drunk of modernism that we were going to build a new world, and they forgot all about the Word of God. And until the Word of God is sown, you can't have anything to reap. And one of the reasons today, many of us today have seen in the past few years, many turn to Christ is because faithful men of the past sowed the seed. Dr. Ironside, Dr. Pettingill. Many men that have already gone to be with the Lord sowed seed. Other men have labored and we've entered into their labor. You have to sow seed before you can have a harvest, my beloved. That's one of the reasons here that we've emphasized going through the Bible. We're sowing seed. That's our business. Sowing seed. This is the seed. And some folks, several of the officers that we have that are spiritually wide awake, have come to me recently and have said this, hey, that Thursday night is the best form of evangelism we have. Listen, more people have been reached here for Christ on Thursday night than on any Sunday. You know that. Why? Sowing seed. Sowing seed. I was in San Diego the other day, and a fine young engineer from one of the aircraft industries came up to me and said, Dr. McGee, I've been wanting to meet you. I listened to you on the radio, and I remember the first time I listened was with a friend, and I asked him to turn it off. I didn't want to hear that, and he used not a very nice word, that preacher from Los Angeles. But he said, I want you to know I started listening, and I accepted Christ as my Savior. I never saw the fellow till I met him. There was a little lady that attended here on Thursday night, and she's a little bitty trick. She was the secretary for one of the officials in Douglas Aircraft. I went down there Good Friday, spoke to a great company of people. It's a result of Bible classes that little woman started. She told me I was saved here on a Thursday night. We didn't know nothing about it, so she told. Sowing seed. That's my business. That's your business. And how's business? We're to sow seed today, my beloved. I can't understand today why more are not sowing seed today. That's our business. That's the reason we're starting a new broadcast. That's the reason we're trying to get it out every way we can. And if I had my way this morning, I'd take down every liquor sign on Wilshire Boulevard and put the Word of God in its place. I'd sow seed. I can't understand some of these Christian businessmen that have so much money to spend for other things but are not spending it in sowing seed today. That's our business. Sow seed. He's sowing seed. Our blessed Lord this morning has on a pair of overalls. He's sowing seed. I was going to bring this morning an old-fashioned seed sower, and I was going to put some seed in it, and I was going to bring it out at you this morning. But I got thinking about it. I might hit somebody in the eye. You wouldn't like it. Because I found when I sow this seed, sometimes I hit somebody in the eye and they don't like it. But you can't sue me when I do that. But you might sue the church if I threw out the real seed. I was going to throw it everywhere. But you knew I was going to throw it all over your choir. Sowing seed, I wanted you to see the picture. That's our business today, to sow seed. I come to the second point. Same thing, some seed, but this time it's a question mark. Some seed? Let's see the types of ground that it falls on. Four types of ground. Listen to this. 3/4 of the seed does not fall on good ground. In fact, 3/4 of the seed die, and nothing comes from it at all. 3/4 of it. There's nothing wrong with the seed. This is the living Word of God. You know where the difficulty is? The difficulty is with the soil. Out with the soil. I believe in election. I believe it with all my heart. I'm like Spurgeon. I wouldn't preach if I didn't believe in election. I never preach on it. Because it just happens to be true. But here is something else that's through, and that's free will. The soil determines, the kind of ground determines what's going to happen to the seed. You this morning can be any kind of ground you want to be. Yes, you can. It's up to you this morning. I have the utmost confidence this morning that I'm sowing this seed, the Word of God, and this morning it's falling right here, and out here on the radio, it's falling on four kinds of ground, and 3/4 of it will die. I know that. Sometimes someone very sympathetically comes up to me and says, Dr. McGee, I just wanted to speak to you and encourage you. Maybe this morning you didn't get a response. Don't worry about that at all. I'm sowing seed. It's up to the Holy Spirit. Not me. The soil it falls on. My business is sowing seed. What's your business? Sowing seed. And it's falling this morning on four kinds of ground. Now, will you notice it? And will you please now get rid of your shovel if you brought a shovel to church today? Preacher said to me the other day, said, most of my members bring a shovel to church. He says, when I say something, they take it up the shovel and pitch it back to that from Mr. Jones back there. They take a shovel and throw it back to Mr. Smith back there. Don't use your shovel now, will you? I wonder if you'd search your own heart this morning as we briefly now mention these four. But remember this, I picked up this little jingle over in Atlanta, Georgia the other day. When you get to heaven, you'll likely see many folks whose presence there will be a shock to you, but keep it very quiet. Do not even stare. Doubtless there'll be many folks surprised to see you there. So let's apply it to ourselves this morning, shall we? Some seed fell by the wayside. Will you notice this? When anyone heareth the word of the kingdom and understandeth it not, then cometh the wicked one, catcheth away that which was sown in his heart. This is he which receives seed by the wayside. None of these are Christians. They're all professors, but they've heard the word. The birds take the seed away. The birds, by the way, is interpreted in another parable as being the devil. The devil takes it away. Now, these are church members. They're professing Christians. They heard the word, but it was not the hearing of faith. The word was not mixed with faith at all. They have a formal faith. They nod, say yes. But to them, Christianity is a sideline. It's a sideshow. They come once on Sunday, and that ends it for the week as far as they're concerned. I like to speak of these as deep freeze. Oh, the seed will be killed in the deep freeze. They're deep freeze. They're the wayside. These are the folks that, yes, they hear it, and they nod, and they listen to it for years, and finally go off into some cult and ism. All the number of people today that have left. The church man said to me the other day that I listened to your program, don't you get the idea that the Church of the Open Door turns out 100% members? I know one that's in a certain cult. Today, he knocked on my door. I bow my head in shame. I'm afraid that's true. And I'm sorry, we sow seed. And if there happens to be wayside hearers, we're sorry. They're the deep freeze kind. Then there is the second type, the rocky ground. Will you listen to this? Verse 20. But he that received the seed in the stony places, the same as he that heareth the word, and anon with joy receiveth it. Yet hath he not root in himself, but dureth for a while. For when tribulation or persecution ariseth because of the word, by and by he's offended. These are the rocky ground hearers. These are the flesh. You see, the devil got the first one. The flesh gets these, and they're the opposite from the other. This is the emotional type. They with anon with joy they receive it. My, how excited they get. They shed tears. They're greatly moved. They have feeling about this thing. These are Alka-Seltzer type. They are not deep freeze. They are the fizzy type. They just fizz up when they hear the word. But believe me, after it's all gone, they are dead. I sat on the back end of a train years ago coming out of Fort Worth, Texas, and somebody dropped a Fort Worth Star telegram off. when the rear of that train went by, that paper fluttered up like that and just, oh my, how it kicked up a buzz. And then when we got down the track, you began to see it settling down like that. And then it went dead. And I looked at it and I said, I know a lot of church members just like that. A meeting comes along or something special and my, they just go to pieces. They get so excited. But when it comes down to the real study of the Word of God, they're dead. They're dead. They're rocky ground hearing. They are like a burnt out Roman town. Dead. Then there's the third, the thorn. Will you listen to this, verse 22? He also that receives seed among the thorns is he that heareth the word, and the care of the world, the deceitful of riches, choke the word, and he becometh unfruitful. Cares of the world, poverty. And then at the other end, the deceitful of riches. Those two ends of the economic ladder, those that are in poverty and those that are rich, and those are the two hardest groups to reach today with

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2: Oh, get some. The world, the flesh, and the devil is ready to take the seed that it sows. These are not different types of believers. They're not believers at all. It's those who heard the word and profess to receive it. All three groups are listening this morning. I do not know who they are. Finally, briefly, come see. Verse 23. Will you notice this and we close? But he that receives seed into the good ground is he that heareth the word, understandeth it, which also beareth fruit, bringeth forth some 100-fold, some 60, some 30. Now these are the believers, and they're different types of believers, 100-fold, 60-fold, 30-fold. That's exactly, you remember what our Lord said, speaking to his own in the upper room. He said, I'm the vine, you're the branches, and my whole point is that you might bring forth fruit, more fruit, much fruit, 30, 60, 100-fold. Those are the three classes of real believers today. What's the mark of them? The first mark is this. They receive the word and they understand it. Understand. God has given to every believer the Holy Spirit. That Holy Spirit will interpret this book and give you an understanding. That doesn't mean you understand everything in it. Doesn't mean you don't need to study the word. But it does mean this, that you're given an aid that no one else has. And you can understand, and if you're sincere, he'll see that you understand. You remember the Ethiopian eunuch riding across the desert, had been to Jerusalem, the capital city for religion in the world, God's capital city, if you please. He starts out across the desert. He's reading Isaiah 53. He has no notion what he's reading. The Spirit of God, because he was sincere, said to Philip, give up this evangelistic campaign you're carrying on. Get down to the desert and speak to this man. And he's a hitchhiker. He joins on to that chariot, climbs up into the chariot, and says to this man, do you understand what you're reading? And that Ethiopian eunuch is very honest. He said, no, sir, to tell the truth, I have no notion what I'm reading. What in the world is Isaiah talking about? Is he talking about himself or some other man? And then Philip began at that scripture and preached unto him Jesus. Doesn't have a greater text than the 53rd of Isaiah to preach Jesus from. And he revealed that the one he was talking about was the Lord Jesus, who just a few short years before the Ethiopian came up, had come to Jerusalem, died on a cross. And that's the one that's depicted there. Died a substitutionary death for the sins of the world. Was buried right there, raised from the dead, and there were witnesses to it, even in the days of the Ethiopian eunuch. And the Ethiopian eunuch says to him, I never saw that before, and I've been coming here to Jerusalem every year. And he's born again and understood it. He received the seed in the good ground. There's the other mark. Bring forth fruit. All of God's children. You see, God doesn't have any shade tree. All of his trees are fruit-bearing trees. All the seed that he sows is to bring forth fruit. Now, some won't bring forth as much as others. Actually, only one-fourth of the seed ever fell in good ground, and only one-third of that brought forth 100-fold. That means, I think, according to my arithmetic, one-twelfth ever really brings forth a real harvest. But may I say that this group, these are the atomic seed. I saw an advertisement the other day in one of these journals that's a seed catalog, and it said they had some atomic seed. Believe me, here's atomic seed right here. And these are atomic seed believers, those that hear it and those that believe it. My business is sowing seed. I've been sowing seed this morning. It's been falling on four kinds of ground. What kind of ground are you? Thank God for the privilege in this day. It's the greatest day to live. It's the greatest day to witness. It's the greatest day to sow seeds.

0: I thank God for the privilege of sowing seed. My business is sowing seed. What's yours?
1: Well, we'd love to hear how you're sharing God's word where you are. Are you passing along a verse maybe to a friend or listening with family members? What about inviting someone to hop aboard the Bible bus with you? Why don't you tell us your story? 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And you can also email us, BibleBus@ttb.org is the address there. 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In Canada, Box 25325, London, Ontario, N6C6B1. 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I'm Steve Schwetz, and as we go, I'm praying that this blessing would be over you. Hebrews 13:20-21 says, "Now may the God of peace, who brought our Lord Jesus back from the dead, the great shepherd of the sheep, equip you with everything you need to do his will. Amen."

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9: I will extol thee, my God. O King, I will bless thy name forever and ever. Every day will I bless thee. I will praise thy name forever and ever. Great is the Lord, and greatly to be praised, and his greatness is unsearchable. One generation shall praise thy works to another, and shall declare thy mighty acts, and I will speak of the glorious honor of thy majesty and of thy wondrous works. The Lord is gracious and full of compassion, slow to anger, and of great mercy. The Lord is good to all, and his tender mercies are over all his works.

0: Good morning. I'm Pastor Sheely from Church of the Highlands, and the singers have introduced our program today with a prayer that's heavy upon my heart and I'm sure upon yours. Dear God, may this year be a year of spiritual renewal and spiritual revival in our land of America. David wrote in Psalms 119, "Blessed are they whose ways are blameless, who walk according to the law of the Lord. Blessed are they who keep his statutes and seek him with all their heart. They do nothing wrong. They walk in his ways. You have laid down precepts. They are to be fully obeyed. Oh, that my ways were steadfast in obeying your decrees. Then I would not be put to shame. When I consider all your commands, I will praise you with an upright heart. As I learn your righteous laws, I will obey your decrees. Do not utterly forsake me. How can a young man keep his way pure? By living according to your word. I seek you with all my heart. Do not let me stray from your commands. I have hidden your word in my heart, that I might not sin against you. Praise be to you, O Lord. Teach me your decrees. With my lips I recount all the laws that come from your mouth. I rejoice in following your statutes, as one rejoices in great riches. I meditate upon your precepts and consider your ways. I delight in your decrees. I will not neglect your word. Do good to your servant, and I will live, and I will obey your word. Open my eyes that I may see wonderful things in your law. I am a stranger on earth. Do not hide your commands from me. My soul is consumed with longing, for all your laws are at all times. You rebuke the arrogant. You are cursed, and who will stray from your commands? Remove me from scorn and contempt, for I keep your statutes. Teach me, O Lord, to follow your decrees, then I will keep them to the end." These are precious passages that come out of the longest psalm, Psalms 119, and if you've read that psalm, it's a constant reminding of how much we must rely upon the commands and the precepts of God, and how we must know his word. And I am deeply convinced that as we return to God's word, and God will honor us as an individual, and he will honor us as a nation, and that prayer will be answered, that God will send to us a great spiritual renewal.
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0: I invite you to come and join with us here at Church of the Highlands if you do not have a church home. While I talk to you this morning, we are already in our first worship service because our first worship service begins at 7 o'clock. 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Then again at 10 o'clock, and then another worship service at 11:30. And then an evening worship service this evening at 5. We'd love to have you come. Church of the Highlands is located at the corner of Skyline Boulevard and Sneath Lane, here in the city of San Bruno. Skyline Boulevard and Sneath Lane. We have plenty of parking, and you'll be welcomed, and I know you'll enjoy your day with us. Again, our address is Skyline Boulevard and Sneath Lane, here in the city of San Bruno. Just before we go to God's Word, the singers sing for us a beautiful song, Give Thanks.

0: Lord Jesus, we bow our hearts this morning and we do give you thanks. Our singers have reminded us of all that we have to be thankful for. We who are weak, you give us that strength. We who are lonely, you become our friend. We who are sinners, you become our Savior. Today we lift our hearts in praise and thanksgiving for all the blessings, the rich spiritual blessings, Lord Jesus, that you've showered upon us. We give thanks today. Thank you, dear Jesus. It's in your name we pray. Amen. Amen. Well, in recent weeks, we've commenced our study in the book of Romans, and I'll read for you the first few verses, and we'll continue on in this great book of the Scriptures. Paul says, "Paul, a servant of Christ Jesus, called to be an apostle and set apart for the gospel of God, the gospel he promised beforehand through his prophets in the Holy Scriptures regarding his Son, who as to his human nature was a descendant of David, and who through the Spirit of holiness was declared with power to be the Son of God by his resurrection from the dead, Jesus Christ our Lord. Through him, and for his name's sake, we received grace and apostleship to call people from among all the Gentiles to the obedience that comes from faith. And you also are among those who are called to belong to Jesus Christ." Now, we've noted already in our study that Paul introduces himself as a servant, as a bond slave of Christ Jesus, and called to be an apostle. And the next thing we note here, that is, Paul says that he was separated unto the gospel of God. The word gospel is an old Anglo-Saxon word meaning good spell or discourse, or as we would say today, good news. It is a translation of the New Testament word that has given us evangel or evangelistic or evangelism. And the meaning is the same. It's good news. Now, there are several things said in this chapter concerning the good news or the gospel. First, it's the good news of God. Stop and think. It is God who is our Creator and against whom we have sinned, yet He brings us good news. It is God whose love we have trampled, yet He brings us good news. And the news is that He loves us. He loves us in spite of what we are. He loves you in spite of anything that you may have done. You cannot have gotten beyond His reach as long as you are yet alive. In the world today, it's rare to find men who love to the end. There are some women who love in spite of anything. All of us know of some case where it seems that love cannot be killed by an affront. Every minister has seen women heartbroken for some drunken person, a wayward man, loving him, and loving him still. I heard a group of young people describing the attitude of a certain girl who was afflicted or blessed with this type of an unchanging, unvarying love. They said that she is carrying a torch for him. We can use that language about God. The Bible everywhere presents us the picture that God is carrying a torch for us. We run from him, and he knows shortcuts to the point where he can wait for us in our running. And here in Romans chapter 5, it says, "God commendeth his love toward us, in that while we were yet sinners, Christ died for us." I heard of a minister who had visited France, and he had heard this story. It was told that a young man, much loved of his mother, pursued a wicked course that took him deeper and deeper into a life of sin, and he became enamored of an evil woman who dragged him further and further into unrighteousness. Of course, the mother naturally sought to draw him back to a higher plane and to other women who he resented and turned aside. One night, the story goes, the evil woman chided the man with an accusation that he did not really love her, and he vowed that he did. She appealed to his drunken mind, saying that if he loved her, he would rid them of his mother and her pleadings. And according to the story, the young man rushed from the room to the nearby house in which his mother dwelt and dealt her death blows, tearing the heart of her body to carry back to the wicked woman. Then comes the climax of the tale. As he rushed on his insane folly, he stumbled and fell, and from the bleeding heart there came a voice, "My son, are you hurt?" That is the way God loves you. Charles Wesley has sung it in one of his grandest hymns. Depth of mercy can there be? Mercy still reserved for me. Can my God his wrath forbear? Me, the chief of sinners, spare. I have long withstood his grace, long provoked him to his face, would not hearken to his calls, grieved him by a thousand falls. And yet, that God still loves us. How true, then, it is that the good news is the gospel of God. There are seven things said about the gospel in this chapter. One is, it is the gospel of God. Secondly, it was promised in the Old Testament. And three, it concerns the Lord Jesus Christ, being indeed the gospel of God's Son. Fourthly, it must be preached. And fifthly, it's the power of God unto salvation. Sixth, it was to the Jew first and then to the Gentiles. And seven, the gospel is the revelation of the righteousness of God. Now, the central fact is, of course, that it is the gospel concerning God's Son, the Lord Jesus Christ. There have been those that have told us that we should adopt the religion of Jesus and not accept a religion about Jesus. The Bible, of course, teaches the exact opposite. Jesus Christ, strictly speaking, had no religion because he was God. He could not worship, for there would be no one to worship but himself. He prayed, but only in an accommodated sense, since he was talking to the Father as an equal. He even went so far as to say that these prayers, dialogues within the Godhead, were spoken aloud only in order that the disciples might learn something about the relationship of the eternal Son and the eternal Father. And at the graveside of Lazarus, the Bible says Jesus lifted up his eyes and he said, "Father, I thank thee that thou hast heard me. And I knew that thou hearest me always, but because of the people which stand by, I said it, that they may believe that thou hast sent me." But the Lord Jesus taught us that true worship was to come unto the Father by himself. No man can approach God in any other way than by the spiritual principles which are connected with four historical facts. This was the gospel that Paul preached. And we read it in the 15th chapter, 1 Corinthians, where the four historical facts are set forth. Christ died for our sins, according to the Scriptures. Christ was buried. Christ rose again from the dead. And Christ was seen of many witnesses. These historical facts are the Gibraltar of the Christian faith. When people come to us asking how we know the Bible is true, we can point to these four historical facts. Christ died. Christ was buried. Christ arose. Christ was seen. Sure, there's more evidence, but upon these foundational rocks, the gospel of God. And Paul said, it's to this gospel that I've been separated, I've been set apart to proclaim the gospel of Almighty God, who loves us so much that he sent his only begotten Son to die on Calvary's cross, to become sin for us, he who knew no sin, so that you and I could be made the righteousness of God. That's good news. That's the gospel of God. A gospel that says he loves us. He loves us so much, he sent his Son to die for us. No matter how far you wander, you'll never wander away from God's eternal love. God bless you.
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3: In 1862, Abraham Lincoln signed the Morrill Act, helping states create colleges focused on agriculture, mechanics, science, and practical education. The principle was not centralized control, it was opportunity. Lincoln's Morrill Act reminds us that America can support education without surrendering education to Washington. Why did it matter? Because a free nation needs citizens equipped to work, build, steward, and govern themselves. Scripture gives work a sacred weight. In Genesis, God placed man in the garden to work it and to keep it. Proverbs honors the one who works his land. Paul warns against idleness and calls believers to earn their bread. Why does that still matter today? Because education should form capable people under God, not dependent subjects under bureaucracy.
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5: With SRN News, I'm Michael Harrington in Washington. A U.S.-Russian space crew landed safely in the steppes of Kazakhstan today after an 8-month stint on the International Space Station. NASA astronaut Chris Williams and his 2 Russian crewmates touched down in their Soyuz MS-28 that landed smoothly by parachute in a designated area. Their 241-day stint on the orbiting outpost was the first space mission ever for Williams. Typhoon Newell has weakened to a tropical storm today as it moves inland from making landfall in southern China. Chinese weathermen say heavy rain is going to hit parts of Guangdong and Fujian provinces. More than 800,000 people have been evacuated for safety, according to the Xinhua News Agency. In Hong Kong, at least 21 people were injured during the typhoon. 350 flights were canceled at Hong Kong's airport today. 2,000 passengers stranded. This is SRN News.
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15: How many know you are more than a conqueror? How many know greater is he that is in you than he that is in the world? It's time to stand up in the name of Jesus. They tell me the millennials don't like to come to church because you guys don't do millennials. And let me tell you something about those millennials. They're all going to come and get saved and filled with the Holy Ghost, because all that bunk they're talking about is not going to get them to the kingdom of God. It's going to be the Holy Ghost. It's going to be true talking. It's going to be straight talking. It's going to be Jesus Christ and Him crucified. Are you with me, somebody? And we, the church, are going to get them saved and filled with the Holy Ghost. Come on, church, in the name of Jesus. So 1 Corinthians chapter 2, stay with me. 1 Corinthians chapter 2 and verse 1, Paul comes back to the Corinthian church and he says, I, brethren, it goes for sisters. He said, when I came to you, came not with excellency of speech. I split a few verbs. My English wasn't the King's English. I had a little Ebonics sprinkled in it. I had a few. He said, I didn't come with excellency of speech. I'm going to leave it like that. He said, I was splitting verbs and using double negatives. And sometimes I would try to put some big words in there, but the convolutions of my hypothesis were above everybody's conniseness. So I just said this and that and just kept it simple. He said, it was an excellency of speech. I heard people say, oh, my pastor is so intelligent. He used such big words. I said, yeah, but do you know what he's saying? He said, not with excellency of speech or of wisdom, he says, declaring unto you the testimony of God. He said, for I determined not to know anything among you save Jesus Christ and Him crucified. I didn't want to know how many chickens you ate. I didn't want to know how big your house was. I didn't want to know what kind of car you drive. I didn't want to know who were you married to. I didn't want to know all of that gossip and stuff that you hear about in the church. All I wanted to know, do you believe that Jesus Christ is Lord and He died on the cross? They stretched Him wide. They hung Him high. And for me and you, He died in the name of Jesus. Can you give Him praise? I love that song, Brother JJ. I love that song. They stretched Him wide. They hung Him high. But for you and me, He died. Now that's love. I don't know what you know, but that's love, saints of God. How many know the Lord Jesus loves you? How many know He loves you? He said, I'm determined not to know anything among you. Don't tell me nothing. He said, I just want to know Jesus Christ and the fact that He died on a rugged cross for a sinner like me. That's all I want to know. He said, watch this. So me and my commentary, we kind of disagreed on this. My commentary about this scripture, my commentary said it was not Paul's testimony of God, but it was God's testimony of Himself. I said, no, commentator, I believe it was Paul's testimony of God, because up to that point, he didn't really know Him. He didn't really know God. But now he has revelation knowledge of God. He had a personal relationship with the Lord Jesus Christ, and so he was able to say, I'm out of my head with knowledge. I'm out of my head with the knowledge of God. But now I know Him, and I really know Him. So I'm determined not to know anything else among any of you except Jesus Christ and Him crucified, being crucified on a cross for all of the sins of the world. And so when I was in Corinthians, I stopped by the 14th chapter, and I looked at the 38th verse. Interesting sentence here Paul puts in here, and I love it today. 14th chapter, 38th verse, 1 Corinthians. Watch this now. Watch what he says. He says, 38, he says, but if any man be ignorant, let him be ignorant. In other words, God said, don't try to give wisdom and knowledge to an ignorant person. If the person is ignorant and still ignorant and want to be ignorant, and where I come from, Brookfield, we say ignorant. The Bible says, let him be ignorant still. In other words, stop trying to educate them if they don't want to listen. There's so many ignorant people in the world today who don't really know the Lord Jesus Christ. Some who have not heard of Him, and there's some who have rejected Him, and there's some who just do not want to know Him. Then there's the fool, the Bible says. And the Bible said, the fool has said in his heart, there is no God. So what's the difference? There is no God in the first place. The Bible said, now that's the definition of a real fool. Are you with me, somebody? So in St. John chapter 1, let me go to St. John chapter 1. Anybody can receive in this? St. John chapter 1, I want to pick it up at verse. Don't you touch that dial. I'm talking to you right there. There you go. Thank you. St. John chapter 1 and verse 6. Amen. Stay with me. St. John chapter 1 and verse 6. When you have it, say amen. St. John chapter 1, verse 6. Don't forget Bible study on Wednesday night at 7 o'clock. We're going to be talking about why your prayers are not being answered and why you're not seeing the blessings of God in your life. Amen. St. John chapter 1 and verse 6. When you have it, say amen. Watch this now. Watch this. There was a man sent from God. Who sent him? There was a man sent from God whose name was John. He's talking about John the Baptist here. He was sent from God. Is that what he said? I said he was sent from God. Is that what he said? I'm going to tell you, every man of God, every woman of God is sent from God. Whose name was John. Watch this now. The same came for a witness, to bear witness of the light. Notice the light is capital letter, which means it's more than a light bulb, amen, or just a light, that it's a person. He said, the same came for a witness to bear witness. In other words, to make known, amen, and to let everybody know of the light. In other words, the real light, a person, amen, that all men through him, this person that's called light here, might believe. Might do what? So the light comes on, so you've been in darkness for so long, the light came to take away your darkness and to cause your eyes to be illuminated, and for the first time you have light. Are you with me, somebody? Jesus is the light. John said when he saw Jesus come, he said, "Behold the Lamb of God who takes away the sins of the world. He is the light that all men through him might believe," he says. Look at this. Now, verse 8, he goes on to say, he was not that light, talking about John the Baptist. He was not that light, but was sent to bear witness of that light. And saints of God, every one of you that's lit up this morning, hallelujah, for the Lord Jesus, how many know you are sent to bear witness of that same light, and he is the Lord Jesus Christ, amen, and hallelujah, your light is burning, and he said, let your light shine so men and women will see your good works and come and glorify your Father, which is in heaven. He said, let your light shine before men, that men and women may see your good works. What kind of works? Good works. And come and glorify your Father which is in heaven. So the light of the Lord Jesus Christ, as he illuminates every one of us, he gives light to every one of us. And so we become the light of the world. Touch your neighbor and tell your neighbor, you're the light. Leave that one alone. Touch the other one on the other side and say, you're the light. And you're the witness of the light. The Lord Jesus. Verse 9, watch this now. Here he comes. He says, that was the true light, the Lord Jesus. He said, which lighted every man that cometh into the world. In other words, the Lord Jesus is the only one that can illuminate you. He's the only one that can bring you out of darkness into his marvelous light. He's the only one that can take your eyes and bring them to 20/20 spiritual vision so you can see with your eyes and open your ears so you can hear what the Spirit of the Lord is saying to the church. He is the only one that can light your fire. I heard Jose Feliciano made a great song. He said, come on, baby, light my fire. I guarantee you she might be able to light his fire, and both of them going to roast in the place they don't want to go. But there is a light that can light your fire in the name of Jesus. Hallelujah to God. And you can give him the praise and the glory. He said he was in the world. Watch this now. That was the true light which lighted every man that cometh into the world. Watch verse 10. He was in the world. This will get you. The light, the Lord Jesus, was in the world, and the world was made by him. Watch this now. And the world knew him not. And the world still don't know him. I said, and the world still don't know him. But he was in the world, and the world was made by him. And the world knew him not. Didn't know him. Yet John said in St. John 1 and 1, in the beginning was the Word. And the Word was with God, and the Word was God. Are you with me, somebody? All things were made by him, and without him, there's nothing made that's made in the world today. And yet, the world, the people in the world, did not, do not, don't want to know him, the creator of all things. Look at verse 11. He came into his own, went among the Jews who were busy looking for him, but when he came, they didn't recognize him. He didn't have a purple robe. He didn't have a diamond-studded king's crown on his head. He didn't have alligator sandals, and he didn't have a Rolls Royce camel to ride around on. Didn't have gold all over himself. He was just plain, just ordinary people. He just had on, amen, ordinary clothes, and he looked ordinary. But how many know he was not ordinary? How many know he was extraordinary? But he humbled himself, hallelujah to God, left his mighty throne in glory, and came among his own creation as just a common man. Matter of fact, it was so common that when it was time to betray him, when Judas tried to betray him in the garden, they said, look, you need to identify him because he looked just like everybody else. And Judas said, the one I kiss will be the one, grab him. Judas ran up and grabbed Jesus and kissed him, and that's how they identified him. Because other than that, he looked like everybody else. He could have had alligator suits on. He could have had shark skin shirts on. He could have had... He was in the world, and the world was made by him, and the world knew him not. He came into his own, to the Jewish race, and his own, watch this, and his own received him not. The Jews received him not. They rejected him. He said, but as many as received him, not religion, but as many as received him, not religion, many as received him, to them gave he power, the authority. He gave them the authority to become the sons and daughters of Almighty God. Hallelujah. He's the only way you can get into the family of God, even to them that believe on his name. Look at verse 13. Here he comes. He said, which were born not of blood, not, amen, your mom going down to the, amen, the maternity ward and putting her feet in those stirrups, amen, and going through those birth pains to bring you through the birth canal. Not born of blood, nor of the will of the flesh, nor of the will of man, but born of God. Hallelujah to God. That means being born again. Are you with me, somebody? It means having a brand new birth in the Lord Jesus Christ. And so, Acts 4 Gospel, I believe we have a duty. I believe we have an obligation to give our testimony to this ungodly, unholy, sinful world. We let our home, our city, our state, our country, and our world know that Jesus Christ is Lord. And he is the Savior of sinners. Can you imagine, saints of God, what would happen if every child of God would do just that? The reason why the world and the sinners are running over the church and they don't believe the church is relevant anymore is because the church is not doing anything and not saying anything. And the devil is just running wild. And the church is sitting up eating chicken, talking about going to heaven. How many know we got to live here before we go to heaven in the name of Jesus? And how many know we don't have to take what's going on in this world? How many know if we just stand up for the Lord Jesus, how many know he will prop us up and he will give us power, amen, to stand for him, amen? I heard a person say, if you don't stand for something, you'll fall for anything. Christians today are falling for everything. That's not the will of God. So I want to say this. I love to give my testimony. Again, when people ask me, how do I know the Lord Jesus, I tell them, can any good thing come out of Brookfield Village? Well, look at me. Are you with me, somebody? Look at me. This is what the Lord Jesus has done in my life. Not me, but Christ in me, the hope of glory. Are you with me, somebody? I don't have head knowledge, but I've got revelation knowledge. I don't have religion, but I've got a relationship this morning in the name of Jesus. Can somebody give God praise? I got to hurry up. Go to Titus. Pick up Titus. Interesting little book Paul wrote. Amen to Titus. Amen. Where are you, Titus? Timothy. There you go. First, second Timothy. I can find Timothy faster because it's first and second Timothy. And then Titus is right behind Timothy. Did you get it? Titus chapter 1. I'm going to go to verse 15. Come on, I got to go. Chapter 1 and verse 15. Now watch this now. Stay with me. He says in verse 15, Paul talking to Titus, his son in the gospel. He says, amen. He said, unto the pure, all things are pure. He said, but unto them that are defiled and unbelieving is nothing pure. He said, but even their mind and conscience is defiled. Now, what did he say that you didn't get? Well, first of all, you had to look up the word pure in the Greek, which is a word katharos in the Greek, which means clean. So Paul is saying, in essence, unto the clean, people that are living without sin, people that are living not drinking, smoking, lipping, tipping, fornicating, not living clean, living holy, he said all things are clean and holy. He said, but unto them that are defiled, and I looked up the word defiled in the Greek, it means to make dirty. It means to pollute. It means to render impure or corrupt. So he says, but unto them that are defiled, corrupt, impure, unholy, dirty, he said, watch this. He says, and unbelieving, he adds unbelieving to it, because you've got to be an unbeliever. He said, is nothing pure, nothing clean. He said, but even their mind and their conscience is dirty, is polluted, it's impure, and it's corrupt. Now, you don't have to tell me whether or not that's happening in your mind. All you have to do is monitor your mind for a minute and tell me what kind of thoughts keep coming to your mind. Do you see naked women in your mind? Do you see naked men? Do you see somebody having sex in your mind? Do you... Church is growing. Touch your neighbor and ask your neighbor real gingerly, what's on your mind? What's on somebody's mind right now is get out of here as fast as you can. That's what, get out of here, man, fast. He talking to you, man. But even their mind, Paul says, and conscience, he says, is corrupt. When you have a corrupt conscience, then you don't feel bad about doing sinful things. Bible says your conscience has been seared with a hot iron, so your conscience don't even bother you. Then in verse 16, he comes back. These are two powerful verses. He says, they profess, underline the word profess, because also in the Greek the word means confess. They confess that they know God. Oh yeah, I know God. Hallelujah. Shat, tat, tat, tat, tat. They profess they know God. They go to church every Sunday. Don't go to Bible study on Wednesday. Don't go to Holy Ghost night on Friday night. Don't go to Sunday night service. But every Sunday morning, I got to give my little religious tradition and go to church. I don't feel right unless I go to church on Sunday morning. I mean, you know, church is not about feeling right. It's about coming to eat. It's about coming to fellowship. It's about coming to praise God. They profess. Confess that they know God. Watch this. But in works, in the deeds, in the things that they do, he said they deny him. Wait a minute. He said they deny. He said the things that they do, the actual works, the things that they actually are part of, what they really do, he said when nobody's looking at them, he says they deny him. They act as though they don't even know him. Then he says, being abominable. And I looked up the word. It means utterly loathsome or detestable. Being detestable, utterly loathsome, loathsome and disobedient. Watch this. Unto every good work, reprobate. I looked up reprobate. Reprobate means one who is morally unprincipled, one who is predestined to damnation, one who's rejected by God with no hope of salvation. That's a reprobate. He said they're in the church and they're praying like they know God. But when you follow them home and follow them around and follow the Facebook and follow the websites, you see something different. I wonder why people don't want to come to church, because they know you there. So now, I love you all. You know I'm not talking to you. Matthew chapter 7. I got to preach what God give me. I'm sorry. So Matthew's Gospel chapter 7. I'm going home. Matthew's Gospel chapter 7. Are you with me?

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2: They just say, Lord, Lord, or Jesus, Jesus, but they don't put them together. Because you can't put them together without the Holy Ghost. When you say, Lord Jesus, that's the Holy Ghost using you. Anybody can say Jesus. Anybody can say Lord. But not everybody can say Lord Jesus. Not anybody can say what? Somebody didn't say it just then. Not everyone that saith unto me, Lord, Lord, shall enter into the kingdom of heaven. But he that doeth the will of my Father, which is in heaven. The will of the Father is the word of God. But he or she that obeys and do the word of God, the word that comes from God the Father, which is in heaven, these are the ones that can call him Lord Jesus and enter into his kingdom. Now watch verse 22. Watch what he said. Many will say to me in that day, Lord, Lord, have we not prophesied? Underline that word. It means preached. It doesn't mean to look down through the eons of time and see something getting ready to happen and tell you your future. That word has an S in it. P-R-O-P-H-E-S. If it had a C, it would say prophesy, C, which means you could see. But he said S, which means say. So the Lord Jesus is saying, many would say to me in that day, Lord, Lord, have we not preached in thy name? Got churches and got people following them. Probably the people just like them. Prophesied in thy name, preached in your name. He said, and in thy name have cast out devils. Look at this. We've cast out devils. And in thy name done many wonderful works, many miracles, many great things. And then I can hear the Lord saying, this is in my spirit, the Lord is saying, yeah, you did all of that, but it wasn't in your name that you did it. It was in my name that you did it. And my name is recognized in healing. My name is recognized in demonic warfare. My name is the weapon that you use. You use my name, but you didn't know me. Watch verse 23. And then the Lord Jesus says, will I profess unto them, I never knew you. But I went to church every Sunday, Lord. I never knew you. But I sang in the choir, Lord, but I even preached, Lord, get away from me, you workers of iniquity. I think it's time for us to get right and let's go home. If I'm talking to you today, stand on your feet.
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4: 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And right now, Lord Jesus, I open the door to my heart and I receive you into my heart as my Lord and my Savior. 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
11: What are you working for? So you can have this, this, this, that, and the other? There's nothing wrong with that. But if that's the motivation, if that's all it's about, I want to tell you, you've missed the point. You and I were born to worship and serve the living God. We were born for that purpose. We're on a mission of service, created in Christ Jesus unto good works, which He predestined beforehand could be true in your life.
12: Most people have a drive to excel. 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
11: One of the most beautiful epitaphs ever to be written about any person is found in Acts chapter 13, verse 36. And so if you'll turn there with us for just a moment, and I want us to read a passage here in this book. But it's interesting how God, through His Holy Spirit, summarized in one small capsule of a verse the life of a great servant. Listen, for David, after he had served the purpose of God in his own generation, fell asleep and was laid among his fathers. Now, when you and I think of David, usually we think of David the soldier, David the statesman, David the king. And usually we'll think of his attributes and his characteristics. We think of his childhood. We think of primarily his encounter with Goliath. But isn't it significant that in these latter days, as the New Testament church was beginning, as the Holy Spirit inspired the writer, he capsuled the life of Israel's greatest king in that one simple word. He said, David, after he had served the purpose of God, in his own generation, fell asleep. That is, among all the qualities and the characteristics of David, beyond being a king and a soldier and a statesman, David was a servant. He grew up serving his father, as you read his life. He served his brothers. He served Saul when Saul loved him, and he served King Saul when King Saul hated him. He served the nation of Israel. He served God. All of his life, he served the Lord. He wasn't a perfect servant. Isn't that wonderful? He wasn't a perfect servant. But isn't it significant that God said about him, a man after my own heart? David, above all else, was a servant of God. When someone looks at your life and thinks about you, do they see a person who is climbing the ladder and who's striving to be number one, whose real goal in life is to accomplish and to achieve, who really wants to be number one in whatever he or she may do, or do they see you as a servant? Do you, for example, see the idea of being a servant as being sort of second rate? Second rate in your business, a second rate citizen, second rate in the kingdom of God. If you see that the idea of being a servant is being less than, being insignificant, you need to turn to Matthew chapter 20. Because in Matthew chapter 20, you and I get a very clear picture of Jesus' viewpoint of a person who is a servant. For Jesus says, "It is not so among you, but whoever wishes to become great among you shall be your servant. And whoever wishes to be first among you shall be your slave. Just as the Son of Man did not come to be served, but to serve and to give his life a ransom for many." When you and I, in our attitude, begin to see ourselves as servants, we begin to view our life from the same perspective Jesus viewed himself. He said he didn't come to be served. He came to serve. Jesus, he's called servant of man. That's the label that the Father, through the Holy Spirit, placed upon him. Servant of man. Servant of God. He came not to be number one, but he came as a servant. And here's something you and I forget. Because we read the gospel and Jesus is the theme of the gospel, and he is the person of the gospel because it's an account of his life. But when you read history, you have to realize this. that in the days in which Jesus Christ lived, multitudes of people totally ignored him. He was not significant to the vast populations of his society when he walked this earth. They saw him as a revolutionary. They saw him as a troublemaker. He came as the servant of the living God. Very insignificant and overlooked in the minds and lives of multitudes of people, but who changed human history and has altered eternity itself. He came as a servant. Do you think that you're less than because you're a servant? No. If you're a servant, you're the most significant one in your circle, whether it is in your family, in your business, among your friends. He that is greatest among you will be servant of all. And isn't it interesting that God wrapped up the whole life of David by saying, David, after he had served the purpose of God in his own generation, fell asleep. Now, David was a servant of the living God. But the second thing I want you to notice about him, and in the process of looking at his life, we began to glean and begin to see what God is trying to do in our own lives. The scripture says, for David, after he served the purpose of God. Let me ask you a question. What are you living for? Are you living to serve your purpose or God's purpose? Do you think that you're here simply to live a life of ease, comfort, and pleasure, and so you're working to serve yourself? If I should ask you as a businessman, when you began your business, did you begin your business by saying, now, how can I serve the people who are going to work for me? How can I serve my clients, my patients? How can I serve my customers? What are you working for? So you can have this, this, this, that, and the other? There's nothing wrong with that. But if that's the motivation, if that's all you're living for and all you're working for, so you have one more promotion and achieve one more goal and possess one more earthly possession, if that's all it's about, I want to tell you, you've missed the point. You and I were born to worship and serve the living God. We were born for that purpose. We're on a mission of service, created in Christ Jesus unto good works, which He predestined beforehand could be true in your life. A servant, willing to give of yourself. What are you doing with your life? My friend, listen to me carefully. It's so easy to become an island and to protect your shores and your income and your future and your goals and your plans, and before long, while you may be floating among many, you're still your little island all to yourself, you and your family and your plans. And I want to tell you, God has nothing to do with that. He said He created you to serve one another. We are to love one another and to serve each other. You cannot be an isolated person in your personality. You cannot be isolated in your lifestyle and be a servant of the living God. Servants don't stand behind pulpits and church members sit in pews. Every single one of us is a servant of the living God. Whether we serve or not, God sees us as His servants. Here's what I want you to see. From God's wonderful, loving viewpoint, He has gifted you. He has equipped you. He has given you talents. He has given you His life to live within you and through you. He has given you His grace and His favor. And what He wants to do is He wants to serve the people around you by serving them through you. Now, let me ask you a question. Let's get real honest. Now, you know, it's amazing how dishonest we are under the guise of being, oh, yeah, I'm willing to be honest. But I want to ask you a question, my friend. You may not be in the habit of going to church, or you may be a committed Christian, or you may be just as backslidden as you can be. But I want you to ponder very soberly this question with us. Now, remember this. God will never, ever ask you to do anything that you cannot do. He will never ask you to do anything without equipping you, preparing you, and providing for you whatever is necessary. So on the basis of that, let me ask you a question. If God asks you to do something, will you say no to God? No, I'm not going to do it. Now, let's don't have any rationalization. Let's just be forthright and honest. If God says, here's what I want you to do, is there anything He's not going to do anything foolish, absurd, or beyond your capacity. Is there anything that God could require of you that you would say to God, no, I'm not going to do it? Oh, you say, well, I wouldn't say no. I know you wouldn't say it in that way, but here's where you say it. You say, Lord, you got to be mistaken. You couldn't be talking about me. You've got to be talking about somebody else because there's no way I could do that. There's not a person in here who isn't smart enough to reason their way out of serving God. Well, now, I tell you, you just don't know about my circumstances. Who do you think gave you those circumstances? God sometimes puts us in dire circumstances to do what? To equip us for a tremendous opportunity of service. And what we do is we moan and groan about our circumstances. And, oh, God, if you just hadn't have done this, and if that, and if the other. And what God's doing is in the process of preparing you for a fantastic opportunity. David served the purpose of God, not his own purposes. Well, I want you to look at a third thing that Scripture says about him. David, after he had served the purpose of God in his own generation, he fell asleep. After he served the purpose of God in his own generation. Now listen, you cannot serve the past. That's over. The only way you can serve the future is by serving the present. The only way you and I can prepare for the future is to do something in the present here and now. And all of us have something to give, and all of us are serving our generation, one way or the other. There are people today who are serving the desires of an evil segment of this generation. You think about the people who are serving those in this generation who want pornography and who want drugs and who want alcohol. They're serving the evil desire of an evil segment of this generation. And then think about those who are serving the other way. And you see, I'm not talking about just serving God in the church, though that is a vital part of what I'm talking about. He served the purpose of God in his own generation. That is, David didn't say, someday I'll, one of these days, I hope so, but in his lifetime, he made his life count there and then. And God is expecting the same thing for you and me. First of all, in your family, in your business, among your friends, making your life count. Is it that when you leave this earth, it's going to be just one empty void? You were there and you were gone. It's all over. Or will there be impressions and indentions? Will there be a pathway? Will there be a trail that someone else will say, oh, God, give me the capacity to walk in those footsteps and to have the same kind of character. And God, give me the opportunity of growing up in you like her and like him. He served his own generation. My friend, don't belittle yourself and say, well, you know, I'm just a. Did you know that as a servant of God, you're never just a? Just a what? Just a servant of God. Can you beat that? Somebody says, well, I'm working for the top. I want to tell you, if you're a servant of God and you see yourself as a servant of God, you're already on the top. You may not be on the world's top, but I want to tell you, when this old thing all becomes ash, it's not going to be but one wonderful top. That's God's top. And every single servant of God is going to be on the top. He says, the servant of God whose heart is bent toward God and who's committed to doing the will of the Father. Well, let me ask you to get a pencil and piece of paper out. I want you to jot down several things because I want to talk about how you can serve your own generation. How do you serve your own generation? Number one, you refuse to be a slave to it. You don't let yourself get entrapped by the fads and the fashions and the secularism of your generation. If you're going to serve your generation for God, you refuse to become enslaved to it. Secondly, you refuse to run from it. You're not the kind of person who wants to get out here and build yourself a little island and have your little community, and all of us Christians are just going to love each other and love Jesus till he comes. We're not going to get ourselves involved in the big city. We're not going to get ourselves involved in all the troubles and the heartaches. We're just going to hide out over here till Jesus comes. I want to tell you, my friend, that is totally unscriptural. If you'll notice the life of Paul, where did Paul spend his ministry? He spent most of his ministry going from one big city to the other and leaving an indelible impression that they would never, never forget. You don't run from it. Number three, how do you serve your generation? You discover a need and give yourself to meeting that need by the help of Almighty God through his power. Discover a need and give yourself to meeting that need. Next, you serve your generation by being willing to perform the commonplace things. You're not the kind of person who's waiting for the big opportunity. You just start where you are. You just start doing the thing that you see needs to be done. You become involved now in somebody's life, in the life of the church. You do what needs to be done. You don't wait for the big opportunity. That'll come. But the next one is this. You prepare yourself for future opportunities. Not only are you doing the commonplace thing now, but to serve your generation, you prepare for those future opportunities. To serve your generation, you must serve it continuously. Lots of folks who start, many people who quit, but are you one of those who hangs in there? How do you serve your generation? You serve your generation faithfully. You can be counted on to keep hanging in there and helping meet the need till the need is met. Lastly, you serve your generation by preparing a way for those who are going to follow you. How many of us do anything that we know that we'll never get any credit for? It'll never mean anything personally significant to us, but we know that because we did it, and because we were there, the generation that follows us is going to be better simply because you and I were there. That's how you serve your generation. Then I want you to turn just a moment to Psalm 92. Very significant passage that I want you to notice here. Psalm 92. Let me ask you this. Notice what the Bible says here about David, that after he served the purpose of God in his generation, the Scripture says that he was laid to rest. He served God until he was laid to rest. Verse 12, the righteous man will flourish like the palm tree, lots of coconuts. He will grow like a cedar in Lebanon, stalwart and strong. Planted in the house of the Lord. That is, he's a vital part of the work of God. They will flourish in the courts of our God. They will still yield fruit when? In old age. Now listen, when you leave, is this all that's going to be left? Well, he was there, and now he's gone. Or are you going to leave something that folks will never forget? Something about you. Listen to what that says. Flourishing in the courts of the Lord, even in old age, bearing fruit. Now, I want you to notice two of the verses, and then I'm going to close. Look in John chapter 12, verse 26. If anyone serves me, let him follow me. And where I am, there shall my servant also be. If anyone serves me, the Father will honor him or her. Honored by the Father. Then if you'll turn to Hebrews chapter 6, these are two wonderful verses. Hebrews chapter 6, and I want to read this out of the King James Version because somehow it just says it a little bit more beautiful to me. Listen to what the Lord says to all of us who are his servants, and that's all of us. And it may be that you're one of those faithful servants of God and you're serving him in a very difficult place today and you think, God, do you know where I am? Do you know how I'm hurting? Do you know how I'm suffering? Listen to this verse. For God, Hebrews 6:10 now, for God is not unrighteous or unjust to forget your work and labor of love, which you have showed toward his name, in that you have ministered to the saints and do minister. He's not going to forget. He says he's going to honor you, and he's never going to forget a single thing that you ever do in his name as a servant. Lord Jesus, we pray that the Holy Spirit will sink this message deeply into our hearts, that we'll not be able to squirm out of it, weasel our way out of it, rationalize it or excuse it, deny its presence and its power, and its personal reaching into our own heart to examine our own spirit. Father, I pray in Jesus' name that every person who has heard it and who will hear it will come to grips with, will come to reality, will face the truth, will be honest about their life. And I pray that multitudes of people, that every person seated here in this congregation would say, Lord, here am I, send me. Here am I, send me. Where? To do whatever. However, and when, and as long as you see fit, here am I, Father, send me, is my prayer today in Jesus' name. Amen.
12: 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Jesus gave us an example to follow, and it should affect our relationships. 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
12: 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Do you know what you've been commissioned to do? 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
11: Do you realize that the moment you received Jesus Christ as your Savior, that you began a mission? Now, we have the idea that the missionaries are those who cross the Atlantic or the Pacific or go south or north. A missionary is anyone who has received Jesus Christ as their personal Savior, because the moment you did that, you began a mission. And what is that mission? You began a mission of serving other people. Christian, follower of Jesus Christ, and of all the things that he was a servant. In the Philippians chapter 2, that beautiful passage describing the Lord Jesus Christ, what does it say about him? He humbled himself and took upon himself the form of a bondslave and was made in the likeness of men, and gave himself in service unto men until he died on the cross. Who do you and I think we are that we are better and higher than the Son of God? The Bible says that every knee shall bow and every tongue shall confess that Jesus Christ is Lord to the glory of God. He says that everything in existence shall bow, shall be the footstool of the Lord Jesus Christ, send him as a servant into the world to pour out his life among people who are lepers, the poor, the rich, the statesmen, all kinds of people. Everywhere you see Jesus, you see him giving himself away. And I simply ask you, how do you see yourself? If you and I look at ourselves correctly, what we are is a group of servants. And in your family, listen, in your family, it may be the most important person in your family. Well, that is true. From Jesus' point of view, he says, he that is greatest among you will be your servant. If you're a dad in your family and you say, well, after all, I'm the father and I bring in the goods and I need a little waiting on around here. Jesus said, well, you know, that's the world's viewpoint, but the real viewpoint of the father is whether you're the dad or the son or the daughter or the mother, the greatest among you shall be servant of all.
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19: With SRN News, I'm Michael Harrington in Washington. Chinese artificial intelligence models are gaining popularity in the U.S. for their affordability and efficiency. More American executives and companies are switching to Chinese models by startups such as DeepSeek, Moonshot AI, and ZAI for daily tasks. They're cheaper and nearly advanced, nearly as advanced as those of their U.S. rivals, according to tech analysts. The rapid rise of Chinese AI highlights the competitive AI race between the U.S. and China that's going on around the world. A federal judge has ruled South Dakota cannot enforce its abortion advertising ban on a reproductive health nonprofit. U.S. District Judge Camila Thera issued a preliminary injunction blocking South Dakota from enforcing the recently adopted state law against New York-based Mayday Health. The ban prohibits distribution and advertising for abortion. This is SRN News.
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Today on Face to Face, we'll be in the book of Revelation. 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Then God talks about those who aren't going to be made sons like we are in the New Jerusalem. And he goes through this list of their evil attributes, of these non-believing cowards who were sent to the lake of fire, the second death. And the list is murderers, the sexually immoral, drug addicts, which in here it's called sorcery, which is again that Greek word pharmakia. And it says idol worshipers, and that's anybody who loves anything of this world more than God. And then it says liars. And the reason I think this list is brought up again is so that nobody is fooled that if you practice these things and you think you're still all right with God, that you're not, and you're not going to get away with it. Because there'll be no place for these people in the New Jerusalem. So there is no gangsters in heaven. There may be a lot of former gangsters in heaven, but there will be no gangsters there. And then in verse 9, well, who shows up again? But it's one of those seven angels that had one of the seven bowls filled with the last plagues. And I like it that these guys, they just keep showing up. And he just showed up to talk to John. And I always wonder if this is the same angel, the same one of the seven angels that came to John before, back in chapter 17, who explained to him about the great harlot. And maybe somehow this angel took a liking to John. And if that's true, this would be the third time we've seen this angel in Revelation, where he wants to show John everything. And we all have a person like that in our life who wants to be the first to show us everything. And this angel, he takes John to this great mountain, and it must have been located on the new earth, because John had to be on some other high point to be able to see this city descending from the new heaven. And then the angel calls this city of the New Jerusalem the Lamb's Bride. So this city is not only the home of the bride, but it actually is the bride. And that's because this is where the bride dwells. And this is where we will live, and this is where we will be one with Jesus and his Father, like he told us in John 17. And I believe this is the place that Jesus is talking about in John 14:2, where he said, "In my Father's house are many mansions. If it were not so, I would have told you. I go to prepare a place for you, and if I go to prepare a place for you, I will come again and receive you to myself, that where I am, there you may be also." And so what's really good for me to see here is that we don't lose our identity in becoming one, but that it's that we live together. And so it's like being in a marriage where you're one because you live together and where you can wipe away each other's tears. And some believe that the city of New Jerusalem will actually be a floating city above the new earth. And I kind of like to see it that way. Like it's this diamond floating in the sky, because it's described as having the glory of God, and her light was like a most precious stone. And it says it's like jasper, but the jasper stones that we know of today here on earth, they're usually a milky white, but this one is described as being clear like crystal. And back in John's day, most people, they would have never seen a large diamond, but they would have seen jaspers. And so this description of a jasper, it actually looks more like a diamond. And then John starts to describe these walls and these gates and these foundations. And we're told that there's 12 gates with the names of all the 12 tribes of Israel on them. And they're arranged with three gates on each side. And it says three gates on the east, three on the north, three on the south, and three on the west. And so in this new heavens and new earth, we will have directional bearings, just like we do here, that we will have a north, south, east, and west, like on a compass. And then with these gates, with the names of three tribes of Israel on each side of the city, well, this is the same way that the 12 tribes of Israel were arranged when they set up their camp, when they were traveling during the Exodus. And that's how they camped around the tabernacle of God, as it was described in the book of Numbers. And then we're told that these walls have 12 foundations with the 12 apostles' names on them.
And so this city, it's made up of things from the Old Testament saints, and it's made up of things and names from the New Testament saints. And then we see that this angel, who actually reminds us a lot of Corey, because when he's working, yeah, he pulls out his tape measure, because Corey, he always has a tape measure on him, but only when he's working. And so does this angel. So this angel's tape measure, it's called a gold reed, which is like a yardstick. And this angel, he measures the city, and it says it's 1,200 furlongs by 1,200 furlongs, which means this is 1,500 miles by 1,500 miles. And 1,500 miles is about the distance from the state of Maine all the way down to Florida. And so 1,500 miles by 1,500 miles, that's also about the size of 3/4 of the United States, which is extremely big for just a city. And then we're also told that this city is also 1,500 miles high. So these walls are 1,500 miles tall. And so this city is a perfect cube. And so this also, again, makes sense why it looks like a diamond in the sky. And actually, this city being a perfect cube, it's about the same size as the moon that orbits our Earth. And then these walls are 144 cubits thick, which means that they're 216 feet thick. And it's made out of one piece of clear jasper. So there are no studs in these walls. And it says that the city is all pure gold. And that gold is so pure that it's actually translucent and you can see light through it. And then we're told about these foundations with the apostles' names on them. Well, these foundations, that they're not underground. These foundations can all be seen, and they're all made out of these colored gems. And no one is sure actually what all these gems are or actually what colors they actually are. But being 12 gems, it reminds us of that breastplate that was carried in by the high priest, where he'd have these 12 gems on his breastplate that he wore on his chest when he entered into the Holy of Holies. But on his breastplate, each one of those gems had the name of each of the tribes of Israel inscribed on them. Well, here we're going to have the names of each of the 12 apostles inscribed. And so nobody can be adamant about these gems, but these are the colors that these gems are to be. Okay, you have jaspers, and we're already told here that it looks like a diamond, and that is clear. And a sapphire, sapphires are usually blue. And chalcedony is supposed to be like this greenish blue. Emeralds are green. And sardonyx is like onyx, which is said to be white with streaks of brown or streaks of red. And sardis is a blood red, like kind of like a ruby. And crystallite is not the drink, crystallite, but it's like a yellow quartz. And nobody knows for sure what crystal praise is, but some think it's a gold-tinted stone, and others think it's like a green apple-colored. And jacinth is blue, though some people say it's yellow, and amethyst is purple. And the gates that have these 12 tribes' names on them, they're all made out of one big pearl. And what seems really odd is because a pearl is usually a Gentile's gem, because they're made by shellfish, and shellfish are unclean to the Jews. But it seems that all these things are mixed together in this New Jerusalem, where the Old and the New Testaments are both blended together in this complementary style and in this harmony. And so this is like an ancient city that we're familiar with walls and foundations and gates and streets. And what that tells you is that this city is built for permanence. So this is not a temporary home for us. And what I like also is that this city is kind of color coordinated. So and I would assume for myself that it's so that we don't get lost, so we can find our mansions. So you can say, well, you know, I live in the purple palace in the purple, or I live in the emerald city like Oz. So we won't, because this is a very large city, because there's plenty of room for all of us. And then John, he tells us that there's no temple in the city. And he says that the Lord God Almighty and the Lamb are its temple. And this makes perfect sense, because we won't need a temple,
because temples are just places to worship God. And this place is one big, glorious temple. And what's interesting here is that this New Jerusalem is a perfect cube. The Holy of Holies in the tabernacle that Moses built, and also the Holy of Holies in the temple that Solomon built, both of them were perfect cubes. But inside of both of those places in the Holy of Holies, there was the Ark of the Covenant, which was God's presence in that temple. But here, there won't be an Ark of the Covenant, because here we have God himself, and Jesus Christ himself will be there in person, where he will live with us. And so instead of just having one priest that can enter the Holy of Holies once a year, we're a whole kingdom of priests, and we live there, and we will be there always. And just like in the temple, there was no light shine from any outside source. The only light that it had was the one lampstand that shone inside the temple. And here also, there will be no sun or no moon to shine in this Holy of Holies. The only light there and the only source of light that we'll have is the Lamb. That'll be Jesus, Jesus himself, his light and his glory. And this shouldn't trouble us at all, because even in the original creation of the earth, God said, "Let there be light," and there was, and God created light. And he did this before he ever created the sun or the moon. So this city will need no other source of light. And here in this city, there'll never be any night. So in this city, it will always be light. And then it tells us that the only people who live here have been saved, and they're from all the nations, and that there's even kings here. And we do know that. We know that King David will be there, and some of his descendants that were kings, they'll be there. But I believe there'll be other kings there too. But everyone there will have been written in the Lamb's Book of Life. And then when we get to chapter 22, we see that this city where we live, it's like a garden. And it's just like when God walked with Adam and Eve in the garden. Here, he will walk with us. And in this garden, we find a lot of the same things that were found in the original Garden of Eden, where there was a river here, the Garden of Eden, it had four rivers there. And then we have this tree of life that we will eat from, where Adam and Eve, they were prevented from eating from this tree of life in their fallen state. And that was so that they wouldn't live eternally in a fallen state forever. But here, as their descendants, we can eat freely because we are no longer fallen, and we will never be fallen again. Because what's missing in this garden, in the New Jerusalem, is that tree of the knowledge of good and evil. It's no longer around. And so we will no longer live handicapped lives by sin. And this is what all the patriarchs and all the saints that they looked forward to. And it's just like what it said about Abraham in Hebrews 11:10, where he waited for the city which has foundations, whose builder and maker is God. And we're told that this tree of life is on both sides of the river of life, and that it bears 12 fruits, with a different fruit in every month. And in our translation, it says, for the healing of the nations. And you kind of might wonder, and you say, well, what are we going to have to be healed from? Are we going to be able to get sick there? But the word healing here in Greek is the word therapeion, and that's where we get our word therapeutic. So this can mean that these leaves are therapeutic, or that they're health-giving. And where we see this tree bears a different kind of fruit every month, which means that there's some kind of timekeeping in eternity, that there will be months and there will be seasons, and it kind of looks like there might be 12 months to a year. But here, we will see Jesus' face, and his name is going to be on our foreheads, which means that we belong to him. And if you kind of remember, we used that illustration about Toy Story, about it's kind of like Woody and Buzz Lightyear having Andy's name written on them, which means that they belong to him and he belongs to us. So they claim each other. And this relationship is going to go on forever and ever.
And then the angel says again, and he says that these things are faithful and true, which means again that they're dependable, that these are genuine. These things are going to happen. And then the angel tells John that these things that were shown to the prophets and to his servants, that they will shortly take place. And then after he says that, Jesus breaks in and he says the same thing himself. He says, "Behold, I am coming quickly." And quickly means something different than how we think of quickly. Quickly here means that when this starts to happen, it will happen fast. It will be suddenly. There will be no delay. Once it starts, there's no stopping it. And then Jesus says, "You will be happy if you keep the words of the prophecy of this book," because that's what blessed means. Blessed means happy. And Jesus, he's talking about this whole book of Revelation. And the word "book" here is used 8 times in this chapter, and 7 of the times that they are used, it's referring to this book of Revelation that we're reading right now. And then John says that after he heard these things, he went and did the same foolish things that he did before. So now this is the second time that John tries to go and worship the angel. And so I'm going to guess that these angels are so overwhelmingly glorious that it's almost impossible for somebody not to worship them. Because who could imagine that John would do this? And then for him to do this twice. And so again, this angel, he rebukes John. He tells him not to do that, but to worship God, that he's just a servant too, and that he's one of his brethren from the prophets. So the angel says about the same exact thing that the other angel said when John tried to worship the other angel. And I kind of wonder if this is still the same guy. And then the angel instructs John not to seal the prophecy of this book, for the time is at hand. Now, this is a lot different than what you would read in the book of Daniel, because Daniel was instructed to seal up the book that he was writing. Because for Daniel, the time was not yet. It was still too far out there in the future. But here, what we keep hearing is that it's here. It's coming. It's coming quickly. There's no time. The time is at hand. So what this is saying, and which goes to that next passage, it says that people, they are not going to have time to change their ways of living. So it says, let the unjust be unjust, the filthy filthy, the righteous righteous, and the holy holy. There is no time to repent. And then Jesus stresses it again. He's coming quickly, and he has his reward with him. And here he's talking about the rewards for people's works. And then Jesus now himself calls himself the Alpha and the Omega, the first and the last. So right here, he's also calling himself Yahweh in the way that it says it in Isaiah 41. And then Jesus again tells us, if you obey, you will be blessed. You will eat of the tree of life and enter the city. But if you don't, you won't be let in, that there's no place for the dogs. Now, Jesus is not talking about our dogs. What he's talking about people living these unclean Gentile lives. And then he goes on and he explains and he says the sorcerers, which means the drug addicts, and then the sexually immoral, the murderers and the liars. And basically, this is the same warning that he gave us before, and that they're not getting in. And it's not like all these people are going to be standing outside of the city trying to get in. But then Jesus says, I, Jesus, have sent my angel to testify to you these things in the churches. And so now what you have to realize here, that this whole book here has been written to the churches. It's been written to us. It's been written to the church. This book has not been written to the world. So all these warnings that it's giving us, they're warnings for us. And so these are warnings for us not to practice all those immoral lifestyles, so that we're not left out of the city. And then Jesus closes by giving 2 of his messianic titles. He says he's the offspring of David and the bright morning star. And so what Jesus is doing by saying this is he's telling us that he is the Jesus that is that same Jesus that was the Jewish Messiah
who had that 3.5 year ministry, who died on the cross. He is that Jesus. And then it says, the Spirit and the bride say, come. Okay, so that means that the Spirit, which I assume is the Holy Spirit, is inviting everybody who's willing to come to Jesus and to receive this living water, to come to him now. And then it says, the bride says, come, because we as a church, that's what the church is supposed to do. The church is supposed to call people to come to Jesus. That's the great commission of the church, to make disciples. And this invitation is to everyone. So there is no one excluded here. And it says, anyone who thirsts. So anyone who wants this life that Jesus is offering, they can come. And it says, whoever desires, let him take the water of life freely. And in Greek, that word freely means undeservedly. So it never says here that you have to understand all of these things of

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2: Relationism. Because to have your part taken away from the book of life, that's really too much to be able to play fast and loose with the scriptures. And then Jesus tells us and ends the book by telling us again, surely I am coming quickly. So this is now three times here in this very last chapter of this very last book. So he's very serious. So this is his warning. This is his warning that this is going to be sudden and it's going to be coming fast. And then John, he ends the book by saying, Maranatha, which means even so come, Lord Jesus. And then the Bible ends with that same phrase that the Apostle Paul ended all of his letters with, the grace of our Lord Jesus Christ be with you all. 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

0: America's founding principles and the leaders who shaped our nation.
1: In 1862, Abraham Lincoln signed the Morrill Act, helping states create colleges focused on agriculture, mechanics, science, and practical education. The principle was not centralized control, it was opportunity. Lincoln's Morrill Act reminds us that America can support education without surrendering education to Washington. Why did it matter? Because a free nation needs citizens equipped to work, build, steward, and govern themselves. Scripture gives work a sacred weight. In Genesis, God placed man in the garden to work it and to keep it. Proverbs honors the one who works his land. Paul warns against idleness and calls believers to earn their bread. Why does that still matter today? Because education should form capable people under God, not dependent subjects under bureaucracy.
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8: And so Christ followers, during the time John wrote this, were falling into temptation to second guess their relationship with Christ, to second guess their salvation in Christ. And on the Gnostic teaching, they just had delusional thinking. If Christ couldn't have came, then how am I saved? And they said, just come see us because we know. We know.
9: Welcome to Unleashing the Truth, where the power of God's Word is unleashed into your life. Here is Pastor John Jordan with today's message.
8: Good morning. Good morning. The kids can be dismissed, fifth grade and under. I just want to remind everyone that not only are we having baby showers for babies that might come, John and Christy had their baby. And so that's why they're not here this morning. And I thought they might be here this morning, so they might. Oh, they are. There's Jonathan right back there. Yeah. So that's awesome. Yeah. Praise the Lord. Yeah. It's not for you, Jonathan. We're praying for the baby. Yeah. We're praising for the baby. Yeah. That's awesome. So what a wonderful new life to come in. And so what a blessing to enjoy that little baby to come to our congregation. Let's read the text this morning and let me pray for us. The text is in 1 John chapter 2, verses 3 through 6. As you know, we're making our way in exposition through 1 John. And we stopped at verse 2 last week. So let's pick up at verse 3. John says in verse 3, by this we know that we have come to know him, if we keep his commandments. The one who says, I've come to know him, and does not keep his commandments, is a liar, and the truth is not in him. But whoever keeps his word, in him the love of God has truly been perfected. By this we know that we are in him. The one who says he abides in him ought himself to walk in a manner similar as he walked. Let's pray. Father, we come before your throne this morning, and we ask that you would meet us where we're at. There are those who may be here this morning that don't know you at all, and so they can't know that they know you. But they need you. And there are also those of us this morning who are believers, and sometimes we second guess that salvation. And so, God, I pray that you would give us assurance of our faith through this. And if there are those who have been playing church and think that they were saved, may this correct that thinking as well and bring us to repentance in the name of Christ as well. So, Father, have your way with us. There are many of us here from different backgrounds, different walks, different situations, different things going on in our lives, difficult, hard, painful. But God, may you help us to know that we know you. We pray for that this morning. We ask that in the mighty name of Christ. Amen. Amen. Well, I've titled this morning's sermon, Assurance of Believer's Assurance. Because that's what this text deals with, the believer's assurance of salvation. And often when I've talked or taught about what the Bible says. And we've walked through Ephesians, and we know this to be true. We've talked about that the Bible says that the Father God predestined all those who would be saved before the foundation of the earth. We saw that in Ephesians 1, 4 through 6. And those who were elected by the Father in the past were indeed redeemed by the blood of Christ in the present, Ephesians 1, 6 through 12. And everyone who's been called in the past by a Father, redeemed in the present by the blood, is sealed with the Spirit for our future glory, Ephesians 1, 13 through 14. And that is amazing understanding to come to. But at the same time, when people come to that realization or hear that being taught, they'll say, I struggle with that a lot, actually. Not that God's sovereign over that. I know he's sovereign. I understand that over the salvation process. But I have a problem saying, I look back at my life now from when I said I was a believer, and I don't know, am I really the elect? Am I really one who is predestined? Am I saved? Has that process that you just described in Ephesians chapter 1 been worked out in my life? I thought I was a believer until I heard about this predestination stuff. But now I don't know. Am I a believer? I don't know for sure. And so sometimes instead of bringing resolution, this brings questions in people's minds. I don't know for sure if I'm the elect. How do I know? I don't know if I'm a Christian now. I thought I was a Christian, and now I'm not sure. Or maybe I thought I had it and I lost it. How can I know? I have people say to me very often, how do I know? And what is my assurance of this? And that's what this text is going to communicate for us. It will be an anchor for our soul, an anchor for your soul. And if we find assurance of our assurance. So let's break it down. Verse 3, let's look at verse 3. In your outlines is the standard of assurance. The standard. What is the standard? Verse 3 says, by this we know that we have come to know him if we keep his commandments. So when you ask yourselves, and I've asked myself this, how do I know I'm a believer? I first ask myself, what does know even mean? And this says, you know that you know him. What does know mean? And if you remember a couple weeks ago, we talked about Gnosticism, and John's dealing with those Gnostic false teachers who are saying they have this dualistic mindset of people that your spirit can be good and your body is bad. The body is evil because it's in fallen mankind. And the spirit, like God's spirit, can be good. Therefore, whatever you do in the body doesn't matter as long as your spirit is saved and your spirit is good. And that became a problem because it started to make people who thought they knew who Christ was to second guess themselves. And it's a problem that Jesus can't be God in the flesh because flesh is evil and God couldn't have came into evil. So how is one saved? And the Gnostics said, we have the special knowledge. We have the answers come to us. And so Christ followers during the time John wrote this were falling into temptation to second guess their relationship with Christ, to second guess their salvation in Christ. And on the Gnostic teaching, they just had delusional thinking. If Christ couldn't have came, then how am I saved? And they said, just come see us because we know. We know. And did the people of that day even understand what to know means? And so I think that's important for us to start there. The believers did question themselves because the false teaching of the Gnostics were saying, you can't really know, we know, so come see us. As a matter of fact, the term Gnostic means to know. It's derived from gnosis, meaning to know. So they said, we're going to be known as the to know guys. Just come see us. And the father of faith, John here, is telling all those in his late stage of life, those that he loves in the church, listen, I'm going to use their name and their words as a title for the false teachers to make my point here. And gnosko is a derivative of gnosis, which is to know. And he uses it 42 times in this little letter. 42 times he uses their name twisted back against them to say they don't have true knowledge. They don't have a special knowledge. In fact, it's used 4 times in these few verses. The apostle In verse 3, he's encountering the false teachers and pushing back at him with his verbiage, also trying to give assurance to the believers, which is also us. That's why he says at the beginning of verse 3, by this we know that we have come to know him. This we, gnosko, that we have come to gnosko him, Jesus Christ. The ones called gnosis, to know, are ignorant of the truth. And they're deceptive in their teaching. And Gnosticism says that salvation can be found in this mystical special knowledge. And John's saying, forget what they're saying. They're not the to know guys. I'm telling you the way to know. And he keeps saying it over and over and over all the way through 1 John. John's saying the word of God says how you know. And matter of fact, you know how you know? By this, quote, do air quotes around this. By this we know. By this we have gnosko. Not the special gnosis guys. By this, what is this? Well, verse 3b says, keep his commandments. If we keep his commandments, then we know that we know him. Obedience out of devotion to Christ. Obedience from a heart that loves Christ, that has been saved by Christ, that's been transformed into Christ-likeness, is proof of salvation in Christ. So this is the standard of our assurance, that we know him, that we truly know him. Turn with me to John, the gospel written by the same author, John chapter 14. In John chapter 14, just follow along with me, Jesus' own teaching about this. Jesus says in John 14, 15, if you love me, you'll keep my commandments. We would do well to remember that in our life, actually. If you love me, Jesus says, you'll keep my commandments. Go down to verse 19. It says, after a little while, the world will no longer see me, but you will see me, because I live, you will live also. In that day, you will, gnosko, know that I am in the Father, and you in me, and I in you. Verse 21, he who has my commandments and keeps them, that's obeying them, is the one who loves me. He says it again. And if you do love me, you'll be loved by my Father. And I will love him and will disclose myself to him. And you'll know you're a Christian. You'll know you're a believer. And Judas, not Iscariot, said in verse 22, Lord, what then has happened that you're going to disclose yourself to us and not the world? And Jesus answered and said to him, if anyone loves me, he'll keep my word. He says it a third time. And my Father will love him, and we will come to him and make our abode with him. He who does not love me does not keep my word. So what do you think about the Gnostics about that? Body bad, so I can do whatever I want. No, he's saying, the one that doesn't keep my word, my love is not in him. So maybe this concept to some of us is foreign because we've grown up in churches or raised in churches that are all about a feeling. Or maybe we're raised in churches that were strong and we know the word well. And we tend to be a little legalistic and we don't like to check boxes. And we don't like to make sure that we match every little thing. And we become a little pharisaical. I do the right things. I don't do the wrong things. And I sacrifice so much for God. I spend my money on him, not myself. I give to the church, and I don't deal with myself. I spend time for other people, and I don't spend it on myself. I utilize Sundays to worship him, and I could do a lot of stuff on Sundays, or I could be going to the lake on Sundays. So doesn't my sacrifice count for anything? I've tried to do the best I can, and I have tried, I've done this, and I. And so we need to understand this is not just raw doing. It's not just checking the boxes on a list of things you have to do. 1 Samuel 14, in verse 20, Saul said to Samuel, God's man, I did not obey the voice of the Lord and went to the mission on which the Lord sent me and have brought back Agag, the king of Amalek. And I've utterly destroyed the Amalekites. But the people took some spoil, some sheep, some oxen, choicest things devoted to destruction. Why did they take those? Why did I allow that to sacrifice to the Lord at Gilgal? And Samuel said, has the Lord as much delight in burnt offerings and sacrifices as obeying the voice of the Lord? That is a rhetorical question. No. You're saying you did all this for the Lord in a sacrificial way. That's not what he wanted. He wanted your obedience. Behold, to obey is better than sacrifice. To heed is better than the fat of rams. To obey him is better than sacrificing him. Obedience flows from a heart that is connected to him. It flows from a heart that really knows him. And we cannot think we can just ignore all that he's commanded, ignore what he wants us to do, ignore what he doesn't want us to do, and then just say, well, I'm simply going to sacrifice some things. Samuel's telling Saul, obeying the voice of the Lord, obeying the word of the Lord shows that we really know him. And it shows that we really love him. It shows that we obey him because we love him. Above our own life or our own desires. And in fact, to sacrifice your life, to carry your cross every day, to die to self and to live for him, is obedience to his word and his will. And it ends up being the thing that your life needs. That's why James Montgomery Boyce said, if you die every day to self, when you physically die, it's just one more time. It's no big deal because you're dying every day to self. Die to self, die to self, die to self. And if you do that and you obey him, he will help your life here on earth. You get eternal life, but he will help your life here on earth. Because it shows you truly know him. It shows that if you keep his commandments with a devoted, loving heart, and he's sustaining you through all life's difficulties, all life's storms, all life's hardships or disappointments. Turn with me to Matthew chapter 7. Because I think we always think Jesus is not just a ticket to heaven. He's the answer for this life as well. In Matthew chapter 7, verse 24, he gives a little parabolic teaching. And often, even Christians, I'll ask, what is the rock in this little parable? And they'll say Jesus, which that's not a wrong answer, but that's not what this little parable is saying. Jesus is saying in 7:24, therefore everyone, Jesus is speaking, who hears these words of mine and acts on them, what's that called? Obey them, obedience, keeps them, may be compared to a wise man who built his house on the rock. So if you just take a minute to take that in, how do you build your house on the rock? Obey what he is saying. Verse 25, and the rain fell, floods came, winds blew, slammed against the house. That's your life, is the house. And life does that to you. It slams you, and it hurts you, and it brings you pain. And it says, yet he didn't fall. He didn't fall because he's built on the rock. What's the rock? Obeying what the Lord has commanded. He's founded on the rock. And then he goes the opposite side of the contrast. Everyone who hears these words of mine and does not act in them, that's disobedience. He's like a foolish man who built his house on sand. And I'll take it a step further. Quicksand. The same storm, the rain, the floods, the winds blew, it slammed against his life and it fell because it's built on sand. And great was its fall because he's not a believer. So do you really know him? You have to ask yourself, and I ask myself even this week, do I know him? Do I really love him? Is my life characterized by obeying him? Can I look back at my life and see he sustained me through all those difficult storms in life, sustained me when I should have slid off because I was following him and obeying him out of love and adoration and true commitment to him? And according to the scriptures, if you've often wondered, am I a believer, this is just laying out a great measuring stick for you and for me. If you want to have confidence in your salvation, know that truly Jesus Christ is your Lord. Know that he truly has saved you. Then this is your answer. How? And speaking of knowing, gnosko, Christ, there's a difference between knowing him and knowing him. There's head knowledge versus heart knowledge. And you know this to be true if you think about it. There's thousands of people out there that throw Jesus' name around, that claim to know Jesus, and the fact that they're far from him, you see that at the end of the Sermon on the Mount. They know facts about him. They know things about his life. They know what the Bible says about him. And sadly, those pieces of information never come to a personal relationship. The personal reality of their heart to his. And the truth about him stays in their head, and it doesn't filter down about 12 or 13 inches to their heart. And Jesus refers to people like this in Matthew chapter 15, verse 8. This people honors me with their lips, but their heart is far from me, he said. But in vain they worship me. In vain they're doing all this stuff, teaching as doctrines of precepts of men. They're just repeating what all the people say. Just walk forward and say the prayer, and God will bless you in this life. But even as Christians, even as true believers, who most of us are, we all struggle in some way with this. Many times we start to substitute religion with the relationship. We get into a groove and into doing church. And how often do we really think we're just doing Christian things with Christian people, with a Christian result? So we need to be warned here to not treat Jesus like a rabbit's foot, not treat Jesus like a get-out-of-jail-free card. Jesus is not fire insurance. Jesus is not there to help you have a better life, a better place, a better afterlife. No, many people appreciate facts about Jesus, and they want head knowledge, and they want what they want. But they won't submit to him. That's why obedience is the key to a submitted life to him. There's a difference between intellectual assent and saving faith, because you need to repent and turn and submit to him, not add him. It's submission, not addition. He's not just your Savior, he's your Lord. And you're a slave unto him. Your entire life is his. And if you live that way, he gives you peace and joy that surpasses understanding. Do you really know him that way? Do you really love him that way? Do you spend time with him? Do you want to follow him? Do you have a relationship with him? Our life as a believer doesn't merely just add Jesus. Our life is Jesus. Philippians 3:8, Paul says, I count all things to loss as a loss in view of the surpassing value of knowing, gnosko, Christ as my Lord, for whom I have suffered the loss of all things. That's earthly things. And I count those rubbish, those are garbage, so that I may gain Christ. To know him is to gain him. And to know him in the biblical sense is to have an intimate relationship with him. And to have that relationship with him is to walk in a way that you are seeking him and knowing more about him and fellowshipping with him and obeying him and bringing glory to his name. This is what God's desired from the beginning. That's why Jesus quoted Deuteronomy 6 in Matthew 22. He said to him, you shall love the Lord your God with what? All your heart, all your soul, with all your mind. That's what he wants. Do you love him that way? Do you love him with all that? Do you obey him? This verse is saying, this is the way you can really know. You can have a settled hope that you have come to know him in an intimate way if you keep his commandments. That's the standard for the believer's assurance of their salvation. Number two in your outlines is the proof of assurance, verse 4 and 5. What's the proof? And this might step on some of our toes, but this is not saying perfectly because we're all still in the flesh. But look what it says. Verse 4, the one who says, I've come to know him in an intimate way and does not keep his commandments is a liar. He's the one Jesus said that built his house on sand. The truth is not in him. Not that you mess up sometimes, but that's who you're known to be. You're known by this. And verse 5 says, but whoever keeps his word, in him the love of God has truly been perfected. By this we know that we are in him. So this is saying, this is a proof of insurance. And there's two ways. There's one way the liar, there's the other way the obedient one. So the first verse, verse 3, he set the barometer. He put the watermark. He put the plumb line. He put the threshold. He put a standard for assurance. And then he moves to a litmus test so you can evaluate your own life and I can evaluate my own life. This is the proof of our assurance. And the way you evaluate that, the way you know if you're truly knowing him, is if you obey his commandments. The apostle looks at the contrast, the liar and the obedient. The first one is the liar, verse 4. The one who says, I've come to know him and does not keep his commandments is a liar and the truth is not in him. This person is a liar. Why? Because they say they know him, which means they love him, and then they don't follow him. They say they love him and don't obey him. So in that sense, the relationship that they say they have with him is fake. It's a lie. Look with me at John chapter 7. John chapter 7, verse 18. It says, he who speaks from himself seeks his own glory. But he who is seeking the glory of the one who sent him, he is true. And there is no unrighteousness in him. Verse 19, did not Moses give you the law, Jesus says, and yet none of you carries out the law. He's talking to the religious leaders. And he's telling the religious leaders of that day, you're trying to make yourselves out to your appearance of being righteous, and you're trying to add a bunch of more laws so that you can keep those laws. But the laws that Moses handed down, you don't obey those.
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9: With SRN News, I'm Michael Harrington in Washington. Chinese artificial intelligence models are gaining popularity in the U.S. for their affordability and efficiency. More American executives and companies are switching to Chinese models by startups such as DeepSeek, Moonshot AI, and ZAI for daily tasks. They're cheaper and nearly advanced, nearly as advanced as those of their U.S. rivals, according to tech analysts. The rapid rise of Chinese AI highlights the competitive AI race between the U.S. and China that's going on around the world. A federal judge has ruled South Dakota cannot enforce its abortion advertising ban on a reproductive health nonprofit. U.S. District Judge Camila Thera issued a preliminary injunction blocking South Dakota from enforcing the recently adopted state law against New York-based Mayday Health. The ban prohibits distribution advertising for abortion. This is SRN News.
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12: And all the outward appearances, kind of like little Pharisees or little Jews in that day, they were keeping the law, but they were without God. We want them to know, and know in certain terms, if they leave this church without Christ, that they have left this church without Christ and they are lost. John does that. He's the perfect youth pastor to the people of Israel.
13: 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We are so delighted that you've joined us today for the broadcast. And as always, we would encourage you to follow along with us in your Bibles if you can. On today's edition of Grace to Live, Pastor Keith continues taking us through the Gospel of Luke. 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
12: When I was in another life in the business world, years and years ago, and I can't remember whether it was the Harvard Business Review or the Sloan Management Review out of MIT, there was this great article, and it was about, you know, directness and leadership, as those magazines usually are, but it told the most incredible story. This guy had been tapped to be CEO of this huge corporation. I believe it was publicly traded. And the man that had tapped him for it was the sitting CEO, and this guy was the soon-to-be CEO. And the sitting CEO discovered this man was having an affair with someone on staff and showing favoritism to this person. And it was disturbing the peace of this corporation. It was a situation that had to be dealt with because it was a danger to the morale of the executive corps there. It was a danger to the reputation of the corporation, maybe even the value of its stock, who knows. And you know what? The people on staff there at these highest levels, even on the board of directors, they knew this man and his family. They attended functions with them and things like that, and they loved his wife and children. And so this was a terrible, terrible, terrible thing. And so this CEO, the one who was the sitting CEO, he notified the chairman of the board, who called together a board of directors meeting. And as corporations also often do, you know, an expert is somebody from out of town who looks at your wristwatch, tells you what time it is, and charges you for it. They hired a human resource consultant to help them solve this. And they told him the story, and he sat there and he listened to them, and he could see the angst in the room. He could sense the tension and the despair and the frustration. And they said to him, "What do we do? What do we do with this man?" And he looked at them, he looked around the room, and he said this, "Tell him to stop." And he heard a gasp. These people were stunned. Makes you wonder about investing in this corporation, you know. And he said, "Tell him to stop or be fired." And so there was this silence in the room, and eventually the board came to a decision. That was a great idea, but who would tell him that? How would a message like that be conveyed? And so they went back to the human resource director, and he just said, "Tell him to stop or he's fired." And so they said, "Would you tell him for us?" And he said, "I will, for a fee." Which, you know, this is the way these things work. And so as it was, the meeting that had been leaked out, so this soon-to-be CEO knew that he was in the crosshairs. They brought him in, sat him down. You have the whole board of directors. You have the chairman of the board, the sitting CEO, this guy, and this stranger to him who kind of came out of nowhere, this human resource consultant, and he told him, "Look, everybody knows what you're doing. Stop it or lose your job." And the guy, you know what the guy did? He stopped it. And in so doing, in this decision, this U-turn, he probably spared or saved his marriage. He became the CEO of the corporation, probably a little bit jaded in the eyes of certain people. And he went on. But you know what he did too? He expressed thanksgiving for the chance to turn this around. He did. He was grateful. You know, this human resource consultant, he was very blunt. Stop it or be fired. Your career will end here with this company. And so he was grateful. And, you know, he broke the affair off. The individual with whom he was having the affair was terminated and given a big, big chunk of money to keep silent. It's the way the world works in the secular world. And he went on. But because of his folly, this is what happened. And by common grace, you might say, he was given a second chance. Well, in today's passage, you have sort of a similar confrontation. You have the people of Israel confronted by John the Baptist, who, you know, like in Luke 1:80, you know, he's the child, he's born. You have this great event where his father prophesies over him at his circumcision and naming. And then he goes out in the desert somehow, some way, and is raised out there. And then 30 years later or so, he pops back on the scene, bang, out of nowhere. And he brings this message that, you know, you'll read in a moment, that the word of the Lord came to John the Baptist. And we have this incredible narrative in Luke chapter 3, 1 through 14. And later, Jesus will say that John comes forth or came forth in the spirit and power of Elijah, which is what the prophecies all say, and speaks with incredible bluntness. And Jesus isn't kidding. John speaks as a prophet, among the greatest of the prophets, like Elijah. And Elijah was a no-nonsense man, if you know anything about this. And what John does for us in this text is he provides a master class in evangelism for the 21st century. And it's kind of shocking, because we think of being very gentle, and we should be, being very low-key. But we also have to remember that in clarity, when you tell somebody where they stand spiritually, there is great charity, because you're showing them what's coming. You're protecting them from a future without God. So John speaks to the crowds about their condition, and they're standing before God. Even though they're Jews, they think they're safe. Some would say that he's downright rude. At one point, he calls them a brood of vipers, and these are the ones who are coming to be baptized. But I say again, in his clarity, there is great charity, because he does them a great favor. He leaves them with a choice: repent or perish. You know, in some ways, he's like a real good youth pastor, student ministries pastor. You know, a lot of churches play games and they do all kind of things, and they plant trees in some garden somewhere, and they try to help parents raise good little boys and girls. But we don't want here to raise good little boys and girls. We want these kids to know, these young people, they're at a fork in the road, and they have a choice. They can reject God or embrace God. And all the outward appearances of goodness, kind of like little Pharisees or little Jews in that day, they were keeping the law, but they were without God. We want them to know, in no uncertain terms, if they leave this church without Christ, that they have left this church without Christ and they are lost. John does that. He's the perfect youth pastor to the people of Israel. And so, with that, he makes quite a splash. And with that, we get into our passage. John the Baptist emerges. He surfaces. And he's giving this class in evangelism, you might say. So let's work through the text together. Luke 3, 1 through 14. In the 15th year of the reign of Tiberius Caesar, Pontius Pilate being governor of Judea, and Herod being tetrarch of Galilee, and his brother Philip, tetrarch of the region of Eutria, and Trachonitis, and Licinius, tetrarch of Abilene, during the high priesthood of Annas and Caiaphas, the word of the Lord came to John, the son of Zechariah, in the wilderness. What we have here is Luke, ever the historian, he gives us time markers where we can pin down when this is taking place. We can triangulate on the reign of Tiberius Caesar, the overlap with the governor Pontius Pilate, Herod Antipas as the governor of Galilee, and Annas and Caiaphas are the high priests. We know when this takes place. And this is taking place somewhere around 28 and 29 AD. And the word of the Lord comes to John. It's classic prophetic terminology that you see in the Old Testament. The word of the Lord came to Isaiah. The word of the Lord came to Micah. The word of the Lord came to whomever. And so we have this happen. And then John begins to circulate around the region, perhaps for a year or so. We see this in verse 3. He's moving around all over the place preaching. Verse 3, and he went into all the region around the Jordan, proclaiming a baptism of repentance for the forgiveness of sins. So they are to repent, and then as an outward sign of their repentance, be baptized. Now, notice this is baptism for these Jews. It's not an animal sacrifice. They're not going to the temple and sacrificing. And this is huge because for these Jewish people, Pharisees, soldiers, and the Herodians, guard, palace guard, whatever, coming in to be baptized caused a huge stink. You see that particularly in the Gospel of John, and we'll touch on that in a minute. Jews were not to be baptized. Baptism is a water oblation then that was reserved for Gentiles, non-Jews, who were converting to Judaism. And it was a symbol, they dipped them three times. It was a symbol of them being born again. You went from being a pagan, an idolater, you went from being unclean to being a Jew. That's what that was for. You went into the water as a Gentile pagan, and you rose up from it as a Jew. And Jews thought they didn't need this because of the Abrahamic covenant. And John will address this idea in short order, but in John's gospel, it caused consternation with the Pharisees who said, now, who's given you the authority to do this? But Luke points out this was all done in fulfillment of prophecy. You see that in verses 4 through 6. Luke 3, 4 through 6. Let's look at verse 4. As it is written in the book of the words of Isaiah the prophet, the voice of one crying in the wilderness, prepare the way of the Lord, make his path straight. Every valley shall be filled, every mountain and hill shall be made low or smooth, and the crooked shall become straight, and the rough places shall become level ways, and all the flesh shall see the salvation of God. So basically, all this is being done in fulfillment of Isaiah's prophecy. John the Baptist is a forerunner who's preparing the way for the coming Messiah. And so he delivers the word of the Lord to these people. And what was the word of the Lord? Look at verse 7. He said to the crowds that came to be baptized by him, and remember, these are the ones who are coming out to be baptized. You brood of vipers, who warned you to flee from the wrath to come? Bear fruits in keeping with repentance. And do not begin to say to yourselves, again, don't even think we have Abraham as our father. For I tell you, God is able to raise from these stones children for Abraham. Even now, the axe is laid to the root of the trees. Every tree, therefore, that does not bear good fruit is cut down and thrown into the fire. He's saying to them there, and really to us here, the fuse is lit. The clock is ticking. Time is short. Action is required. John doesn't mince words. He can't afford to. They can't afford him to. And reality is, he doesn't have the authority to mince words, to change the message. He's just a messenger. He's an errand boy. And if you thought the consultant was kind of rough with the CEO, and given him a clear message a few minutes ago, John is clearer still. And you wonder how this would play today in so many churches. This is the word of the Lord, you know. And what he does, what does he do here? He calls them snakes, which probably harkens back to the Garden of Eden. He depicts them as serpents fleeing a coming fire. A lot of times in the forest, things catch on fire and the animals run from the fire, and the snakes do too. He calls them to repentance. He warns them not to trust in their traditions or their lineage, because God can raise up children from Abraham from stones where they stand. He explains that they are about to be cut down and burned as fruitless fruit trees. You know, there's a saying that hard preaching makes for soft hearts. Let's look and see if that works here. The people in verses 10 through 14, as we're about to see, respond in outrage to his confrontation. They are indignant. They rebuke John for calling them out. No, they don't. It's just the opposite. In verse 10, what do they say? And the crowds asked him, "What then shall we do?" So he tells them they're in deep trouble. He makes clear they're standing before God. He hammers them with it. And what do? They fold. Because he's clear, because he's blunt, because he's uncompromising. You know, this reminds me of the crowd at Peter's Pentecost sermon, right? He gets up there and he takes this crowd, this potential mob who once shouted, "Crucify, away with him," and he calls them out too. He calls them out. He hits it hard. And their response? 3,000 people said they repented and they received baptism. They said to him and all the disciples, "Brothers, what shall we do?" What does a truly repentant heart say? "What then shall I do?" Verse 10, and the crowds ask him, "What then shall we do?" And then he tells them to repent. He talks to them about repentance and the outworking of that repentance, what it looks like. Verse 11, and he answered them, "Whoever has two tunics is to share them with him who has none. Whoever has food is to do likewise." Then the scum of the earth, the tax collectors, come to him. Verse 12, tax collectors also came to be baptized and said, "Teacher, what shall we do? Because we're the lowest of the low." And he said to them, "Collect no more than you are authorized to do." Tax collectors used to make a little extra money by extorting money out of people. And he's calling them to repentance, a change of mind that brings about a change of heart and action. And they're going to have to humble themselves to receive a Gentile baptism. Soldiers, verse 14. The Herodian guard, probably not Roman centurion types yet. Soldiers also ask him, "And we, what shall we do?" And he said to them, "Do not extort money from anyone by threats or false accusation, and be content with your wages." They used to use their position to make a little extra cash. And what you see here are changed hearts. They're wanting to know, "We know we're not right with God. You're right." They're relieved. There's a grief and a relief because they've been shown a way forward. What shall we do? Remind you of the Philippian jailer, "What shall I do to be saved?" We see changed hearts at this preaching. And so he gives them a way forward. He says, you know, if you're really serious, of course you'll be baptized. And after that, your life is going to change. Let's start at the things that you like to do the most, you know. Hoarding wealth, you know, getting a little extra tax revenue, or blackmailing people with false arrest. These are the ways that you've made your living. Stop it. Because if they resort to a dead and hollowed out Judaism, and that was the Judaism of the first century and Judaism today, they'll not be able to sustain this new life. They'll stop doing that, right? They'll lose speed like people do in the gym after the first of the year, every year. And they'll need to be born again. John is preparing them for the coming and teaching of Messiah. And Luke informs us by quoting Isaiah. As it is written, the words of Isaiah the prophet, the voice of one crying in the wilderness, prepare the way of the Lord, make his path straight. Every valley shall be filled, every mountain and hill shall be made low, and the crooked shall become straight, and the rough places shall become level ways, and all flesh shall see the salvation of God. And this John is preparing the way. He is laying it out. He's softening the heads and the hearts of the people. He's stripping away all false pretenses. Do not even begin to think that being a Jew, that being a child of Abraham, is going to do you any good. Now, we've kind of taken this apart and looking at some of the constituent and component parts here. What do you do with all this? What I'd like to do right now is for us to derive and distill three simple fundamentals which must undergird our evangelism. In this new year, I want you to become better evangelists. So there are three fundamentals here, I think, that we can extract from the text and apply to our context here and now. And fundamental number one is this: understand who you are. As a born-again believer, as somebody ransomed from death to life, understand who you are. And you sort of pick up on this in Luke 3, 2 through 6. The word of the Lord came to John, the son of Zechariah, in the wilderness. We don't know how it came. In a vision, in an angelic visitation, who knows? Maybe God spoke to him directly. But the word of the Lord came to him. And in response, he went out into the region around the Jordan, proclaiming a baptism of repentance for the forgiveness of sins. As it was written in the book of Isaiah the prophet, the voice of one crying in the wilderness, prepare the way of the Lord, make his path straight. Every valley shall be filled, every mountain and hill shall be made low, and the crooked shall become straight, and the rough places shall become level ways, and all flesh shall see the salvation of the God. Know who John the Baptist is. He knows who he is. He's called to be a prophet of God. He's called to be a mouthpiece for God. He's called to be an evangelist to the Jewish people. He's called to deliver the word of God. He understood who he was. You see this really clearly. You know, there's a...

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2: 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Well, we hope that you'll join us again next time for Grace to Live. 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
3: In 1862, Abraham Lincoln signed the Morrill Act, helping states create colleges focused on agriculture, mechanics, science, and practical education. The principle was not centralized control, it was opportunity. Lincoln's Morrill Act reminds us that America can support education without surrendering education to Washington. Why did it matter? Because a free nation needs citizens equipped to work, build, steward, and govern themselves. 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In Genesis, God placed man in the garden to work it and to keep it. Proverbs honors the one who works his land. Paul warns against idleness and calls believers to earn their bread. 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Because education should form capable people under God, not dependent subjects under bureaucracy.
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8: Welcome to Grace to You Weekend with the Bible teaching of John MacArthur. I'm your host, Phil Johnson. From coal that keeps the lights on in countless homes, to petroleum that helps fuel millions of cars, to the sun that brings warmth to everything on the globe, God has given our planet an amazing array of power sources. But there's none more dynamic than the one you carry to church each week. John MacArthur shows you how to make the most of that miraculous power source today on Grace to You, as John continues his series titled The Transforming Power of Scripture. And now here's John with the lesson.
7: Let's talk a little bit about what it means that all Scripture, or every Scripture, is inspired by God. Just what is inherent in that thought? The content of the Bible is revelation. The process by which God gave us that revelation is inspiration, and inspiration was God putting His revelation in, as it were, the hands of men to be written down, first to be spoken and proclaimed, and then written down as they were energized, carried along by the Holy Spirit. There are some people who say, well, the Bible is inspired, but only concepts. Not the real words. And I have tried to deal with that through the years, people who think that they were inspired by God with great religious thoughts and they wrote it in their own words. So we don't really have the words of God. So don't get bogged down in the word. Just kind of grab the concepts and kind of go with the ideas and the flow. Don't worry about the words. That's just details that get in the way. You hear people say, well, the Spirit gives life, the letter kills, and that kind of thing. Well, I would like to ask somebody how you communicate ideas without words. I'm not sure I understand that. How in the world could you communicate, if you were God, to somebody an idea without words? Doesn't make any sense. And when Moses wanted to excuse himself from speaking for the Lord because he wasn't eloquent, God didn't say, I will be with your mind and teach you what to think. He said, I will be with your what? Your mouth and teach you what to say. Isaiah said, I heard the voice of the Lord saying. And he said, go and tell this people. Jeremiah said, the word of the Lord came unto me, saying. Ezekiel said, he said unto me, son of man, I send thee to the children of Israel. All my words that I shall speak unto thee, receive in thy heart, and hear with thine ears, and go and speak to them. It was words, not thoughts. without words, whatever they are. Amos said, I was no prophet, neither was I a prophet's son, but I was a herdsman and a dresser of sycamore trees. And Jehovah took me from following the flock, and Jehovah said to me, go prophesy unto my people Israel. Jehovah said to me, Paul's marvelous conversion experience, he was confronted by Ananias. He records it in Acts 22, the God of our fathers hath appointed thee to know his will and to see the righteous one and to hear a voice from his mouth. God appointed Paul to listen to him and speak what he was told. John said, I was in the Spirit on the Lord's day and I heard behind me a great voice saying, what you see, write in a book. Write therefore the things which you saw, the things which are, the things which shall come to pass hereafter. Even Christ, the Word made flesh, said that he received his message from his Father. Isaiah said of Christ, Jehovah has made him a mouth like a sharp sword. And the Lord Jehovah has given me, he said, the tongue of them that are taught. He even taught Christ what to say. You can't have thoughts without words. That kind of concept is foolish. You might as well talk about a tune without notes or music without a melody. You might as well talk about sun without light or a sum without figures or geology without rocks or anthropology without men as thoughts without words. Quite the contrary. Look at 1 Peter for a moment. Show you an interesting thing. 1 Peter 1, 10 and 11. This illustrates a principle. Peter is writing with reference to the Old Testament prophets as they recorded truth regarding the Messiah. He says, as to this salvation, the prophets who prophesied of the grace that would come to you made careful search and inquiry, seeking to know what person or time the Spirit of Christ within them was indicating. In other words, here they were, prophets of the Old Testament, being borne along by the Holy Spirit and being borne along to speak and write about the Messiah. And as they were speaking or writing about the Messiah, they were making careful search and inquiry to figure out what they were talking about. The point is this. Not only does the Bible not teach that there are thoughts without words, it does teach that sometimes God gave words without thoughts. In that sense, I don't mean mindless mechanical dictation, but there were many things that the writers of the Old Testament wrote that they did not fully comprehend. It is not a question of them writing down the distillation of their religious genius. It is a question of them writing the words that God gave them, whether they understood them fully or not. And that's why in Matthew 24:35 it says, heaven and earth shall pass away, but my words, not my thoughts, shall not pass away. Then somebody else comes along and says, well, but the Bible is inspired when it speaks of sacred things, not when it talks about secular things like science and history and geography and all of that. And you have to deal with that periodically. There are those who say the history of the Bible is in error, the geography of the Bible is in error, the mathematics of the Bible is in error, the scientific statements of the Bible are erroneous. But don't worry, inspiration only guarantees the sacred, not the secular. Which is like saying God is good at religious things, but he really needs help in other areas. Doesn't do well with other data. And there are all kinds of people who want to attack the Bible on that basis. Let me give you a couple of illustrations, kind of curious ones. One that you probably are somewhat familiar with is given, and we won't look it up, in Joshua 10, where it talks about the fact that the battle was going on, Joshua 10, about verse 12 and following, and it says that in the middle of the battle, the sun, what? Stood still. And the critics for years, you know, have laughed and mocked that and said the sun stood still. Now, how scientific is that? If there was an unchanging relationship between the earth and the sun, what it meant was the earth stood still. See, that's scientific, they say. The Bible is so unscientific. But the fact is, if you were there that day, it would look to you like the sun stood still. And that same critic who wants to despair of what the Bible says would be the first guy in the morning to bounce out of bed, look out the back window of his house and say, what a beautiful sunrise. That's not a sunrise, by the way. But nobody goes out and says, oh, what a lovely earth revolving. And nobody says that at night either. And we say things like that all the time. We say people in Australia live down under. Down under what? That's not any more down under than being here is. But that's a figure of speech. We say, well, we search the four corners of the earth. What corners? There are some things we speak from human perspective that are not intended to be statements of the technical elements of scientific data. Then there is the record in the book of Kings, 1 Kings chapter 8, the 2 Kings rather, chapter 18, where you have Sennacherib and you have the transaction that's made with Hezekiah. And it says there that he gave 30 talents of gold and 300 talents of silver, which doesn't seem like any kind of issue until archaeologists discovered the Assyrian records of that transaction between Hezekiah and Sennacherib. In fact, they have discovered Sennacherib's own record. And in Sennacherib's record, he has 800 talents of silver instead of 300 talents. And the critics said, you see, this is the kind of thing the Bible messes up on because it's not careful about little numbers. And then further archaeological studies have revealed that the standard of calculating gold was the same in Judea and Syria, but the standard of calculating silver was different, and a Judean and Syrian talent were so different that it took 800 Syrian talents to equal 300 Hebrew talents, and that's exactly what the Scripture said. Scripture speaking in the Hebrew and the Sennacherib record in the Syrian. Listen, when the Bible talks about science, when the Bible talks about history, when the Bible talks about mathematics, whatever it is the Bible talks about, it is the Word of God. And God is infallible, and His Word is equally infallible. Critics want to mock the Scripture, and yet the Bible is scientifically accurate, contains the basic principles of science. You can take science, for example, in its most basic elements. The most basic elements of science. Time, force, action, space, matter. Those five things. Herbert Spencer, 1903, died. He reduced everything that is to those categories. Time, force, action, space, matter. Said everything in the universe fits into those. That is the matrix of existence. So 1903, he died having been hailed as a great, brilliant man because he discovered that. And what he didn't realize what's in the first verse of the Bible. In the beginning, that's time, God, that's force, created, that's action, the heavens, that's space, the earth, that's matter. The matrix of existence was in the first verse. The universe is a continuum of time, force, action, space, matter. And one can't exist without the other. Therefore, the entire continuum must have existed simultaneously from the beginning. It all had to begin together. Science has to be in that matrix. No one element of that matrix can be missing, or you can't have what we have in existence today. And once the universe had been created, its processes were designed to operate in an orderly fashion. All of energy and matter was sustained by their interplay so that no further creation was needed. Once you generate time, force, action, space, and matter, that's it. That's all you need. And Genesis 2:2 says, God ended the work which God had made. He did it and it was done. He did it all at once, created the whole matrix, that was it. There's never been any creation since then because there doesn't need to be any creation since then. The complete cessation of creative activity has been called the first law of thermodynamics by science, or the law of conservation of mass and energy, which Einstein spent a lot of time on. It is the most basic, universal, certain of all scientific principles. And it's right there in the Word of God. He ceased from doing what he'd done. It was over. He did it all at once, and that was it. And it would conserve itself by its very nature. The second law of thermodynamics is the law of increasing disorder, that all of that system in that matrix is running down, disintegrating, and will eventually come up dead. And that we're seeing in no uncertain terms. The whole creation, Romans 8 says, is groaning and groaning and groaning and waiting for the curse to be reversed. Science cannot explain, you ready for this? The second law of thermodynamics. They don't know why everything is decreasing into disorder, all running down, heading toward deadness. The Bible is the only place you can go for an explanation, and the explanation is a little three-letter word that says sin. Sin. The Bible is accurate on everything it talks about. Whether you're talking about geology, geodesy, meteorology, physiology, biology, anthropology, astronomy, hydrology, I don't care what you're talking about. When the Bible speaks, it's accurate. And then you look at things in the Bible like prophecy. Look at Ezekiel chapter 28, and I'll just give you this one insight, which is so great to show you the accuracy of Scripture historically. Ezekiel 26 to 28. We'll go back 26. Here comes a prophecy to Ezekiel about the destruction of the city of Tyre. Tyre was a Phoenician stronghold. Tyre was a fairly significant city, large city, on the coast of Phoenicia, now known as Palestine. And the word of the Lord came to Ezekiel in verse 2 of chapter 26, telling about the destruction of the place. Son of man, because Tyre has said concerning Jerusalem, aha, the gateway of the peoples is broken. It is open to me. I shall be filled now that she is laid waste. In other words, because Tyre mocked Jerusalem, therefore, thus says the Lord God, behold, I'm against you, O Tyre. I'll bring upon you many nations against you as the sea brings up its waves. They will destroy the walls of Tyre, break down her towers. I will scrape her debris from her, make her a bare rock. She will be a place for the spreading of nets in the midst of the sea, for I have spoken, declares the Lord God, and she will become spoil for the nations. Also her daughters, who are on the mainland, will be slain by the sword, and they will know that I am the Lord. For thus says the Lord God, behold, I will bring upon Tyre from the north Nebuchadnezzar, king of Babylon, king of kings and horses, chariots, cavalry, and a great army. He will slay your daughters on the mainland with the sword. He will make siege walls against you, cast up a mound against you, and raise up a large shield against you. On the blow of his battering rams, he will direct against your walls, and with his axes, he will break down your towers. Because of the multitude of his horses, the dust raised by them will cover you. Your walls will shake at the noise of cavalry and wagons and chariots when he enters your gates as men enter a city that is breached. With the hooves of his horses, he will trample all your streets. He will slay your people with a sword, and your strong pillars will come down to the ground. Also, they will make a spoil of your riches and a prey of your merchandise, break down your walls and destroy your pleasant houses, and throw your stones and your timbers and your debris into the water. So I will silence the sound of your songs, and the sound of your harps will be heard no more. I'll make you a bare rock. You will be a place for the spreading of nets. You will be built no more, for I, the Lord, have spoken, declares the Lord God. Thus says the Lord God to Tyre. Now, that's pretty detailed stuff, folks. I mean, that is not some kind of general prophecy. Very specific. This is a great Phoenician city. From the 7th century B.C., it controlled Phoenicia. It had strong walls. About 150 feet high was the wall. That's very high. 15 feet thick. Hiram the First was its king. He helped David build the palace. He helped Solomon build the temple. 3 years after this prophecy was given, Nebuchadnezzar came and laid a 13-year siege on that city. See, they were walled cities, so all you had to do was, if you couldn't get in the city, you just cut off anything coming into the city, and they eventually starved. Took him 13 years, from 585 to 573. Finally, the city surrendered because they were all dying. And Nebuchadnezzar broke down the walls and the towers, destroyed the city, did every single thing Ezekiel said he would do. And, of course, he wasn't reading Ezekiel when he did it. He got in the city. He didn't find the spoils. He thought he was going to find spoils, but they had used their fleet to take the spoils out. They took all the spoils to a half mile away island off the coast. And, of course, in chapter 29, Ezekiel said, you'll gain no plunder. You'll gain no plunder. Just exactly that happened. When he got there, they had taken all the valuables off to the island. Nebuchadnezzar had no naval force to go off and get it. The island then became the new city, and it flourished for 250 years out on that island. Only part of the prophecy was fulfilled. The part about Nebuchadnezzar, the part about destroying the wall, smashing it down, slaughtering the people, not getting the spoil. But not all of it was yet complete. The ruins were still on the old site. The rubble was still there. After 250 years, a 24-year-old guy came by the name of Alexander the Great. He had 33,000 infantrymen. He had 15,000 cavalry. He had just defeated the Persians, and he was on his way to Egypt. He needed supplies. So he came by the now island city of Tyre, and he sent word, I want you to supply all of my men and all of my horses and all of my army. And they said, you don't have a navy and we're on an island. We're not going to help you at all. He didn't like that. And it wasn't good to get Alexander mad. He didn't have a fleet, so he decided he had to get away to go to that island. So he did what Ezekiel the prophet said would be done. It said that the place would be scraped bare as a rock and all the rubble would be thrown into the sea. Well, what conqueror in his right mind would ever do that? Why waste your time once you've conquered the place, picking up everything and throwing it in the ocean? all the stone and all the rest of it. But that's exactly what had to happen. So Alexander did it. He took all the debris and built a 2,000-foot long, 200-foot wide causeway all the way to the island with all the debris. Now the island had fortified itself as well with powerful walls that reached right down to the edge of the sea. And as Alexander got closer, he realized he's going to have to get over those walls. So in order to pull it off, he built these massive towers called Heliopolis, 160 feet high, according to the record, 20 stories high. And they held artillery, and they held a drawbridge, and just pushed the towers out the causeway, shot at the people from them. When they got to the wall, dropped the bridges down and walked right in. In the process, of course, all the way along, the people are throwing things and shooting things off the wall, and they invented what were called tortoises, big shells that they held over the workers who were building the causeway. Took him 7 months. He went in and murdered 8,000 people. Over a period of a few months, executed 7,000 more and sold 30,000 into slavery and fulfilled every single detail of the prophecy. And though the city of Jerusalem has been rebuilt 17 times, Tyre has never been rebuilt. And that's exactly what God said. You will be built no more. And you know what they do? Go there today. You'll find out what they do. They drive fishnets there. Just what it said. What's the probability of that? About 1 in 75 million happening by chance. By the way, a sister city by the name of Sidon also received a prophecy. Verse 22 of Ezekiel 28. Thus says the Lord God, I'm against you, O Sidon. I'll be glorified in your midst. Then they will know that I am the Lord when I execute judgments in her, and I'll manifest my holiness in her, for I'll send pestilence, blood to her streets. The wounded will fall in her midst by the sword upon her on every side. Then they will know that I am the Lord. Going to make it a bloody mess. It's the center of Baal worship, by the way, about 20 miles north of Tyre. Prophecy said blood in the streets, swords everywhere, but no prophecy of ultimate destruction. That's what happened. Blood everywhere, swords everywhere. That poor city was beleaguered and besieged again and again and again and again. But it's still a city, and today it's called Saida, and it's still there. In 351 B.C., it was ruled by Persia. There was a seizure of that city in the revolution then. All hope of saving the city was gone. The people being attacked by the Persians, 40,000 of them chose to die rather than submit to Persian violence, so they set themselves on fire and burned themselves up with their own houses. Blood flowed in the streets over and over again. That city, Sidon or Saida, was taken three times by the Crusaders, three times by the Muslims. In 1840, it was bombarded by the combined forces of England, France, and Turkey, but it's still there because God didn't say it would be destroyed. It's still there. You can study the Bible and it'll predict things historically that are absolutely accurate. Ezekiel 30 predicted the destruction of Egypt. Nahum 1, the destruction of Nineveh. Isaiah 13, the destruction of Babylon. Hosea 13, the destruction of Samaria. Ezekiel 25, the destruction of Moab and Ammon. This is the Word of God. And what should be our response? Believe it, first of all. Believe it. Secondly, study it. Thirdly, honor it. God is exalted above his name. Love it. Oh, how I love thy law, David said in Psalm 119:97. Obey it. Do what it commands. Fight for it. Jude 3, earnestly contend for the faith and preach it. 2 Timothy 4:2, preach the word.
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13: 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In Daniel chapter 2, God revealed the image of history to Nebuchadnezzar. 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Nebuchadnezzar did not want to be followed by other successive world-ruled empires, so he made an image all of gold and commanded worship. 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
16: 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In fact, if you've been trying to do it in the power of the flesh, God has simply been teaching you that you can't change your life. 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You can't get your attitude pure. You can't get rid of uncleanness of heart, of unforgiveness and bitterness and malice. You can't stop some of your foolishness until the power of God is introduced into your life.
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21: With SRN News, I'm Michael Harrington in Washington. German investigators are searching for a man who drove a van into a crowd near Berlin's Gay Pride Festival, killing one person and leaving more than two dozen injured. Authorities believe it was an Islamic extremist terror attack. The suspect, Abdul Balut, is considered armed and dangerous. The attack took place Saturday night near the Brandenburg Gate, away from the main festival, Berlin's Pride Festival, one of the largest gay celebrations in Europe. A raging wildfire in southwest France, forcing the evacuation of 55,000 people today alone. That brings the total out of their homes to 220,000 in one region, as flames creep closer to Bordeaux. In Spain, authorities oversaw evacuations due to wildfires in the Valencia region this weekend. In total, 116,000 people have been evacuated there and west of Madrid. This is SRN News.
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22: 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Here you will hear teaching that will challenge you to a deeper walk with Jesus. Whatever place you are in your understanding of God's plan for your life, you will grow closer by listening. No shame, no guilt, and no condemnation. But you will be challenged to a closer walk with God. Now here's Pastor Israel with today's teaching.
24: God has already said in His sovereign will and way, He says, you know, the younger will serve the older. You know, it's not a, it's not an indictment against Esau. It's just a representative behavior that Esau displayed. Okay? Esau became the father of the Edomites. Okay, the Edomites were one of the most notorious pagan worshipers at that time. Okay, so it's just it's consistent with what attitude Esau displayed before God, and that's why God made the decision that it goes to Jacob. This same ultimate blessing, of course, is available to us in Christ Jesus. Now, there are three transformative realities that has to happen in our lives in order for us to receive this blessing of righteousness, okay? And ultimately enjoy the benefits of them, okay? There are three things, and we see this in the life of Jacob. So if you're taking notes, you know, there are just three simple transformative realities. Number one, we have to come to a place of complete dependence on God. Now, you might say, oh, that's a simple point enough. You say that enough. Or preachers talk about completely depending on the Lord. But trust me, this is not an easy thing. Even for many Christians who say, oh, I depend on the Lord. They really don't. We really don't. This is not automatic for us. We have to learn this. We have to learn complete dependence on God. Not halfway dependence. Not partial dependence. Complete dependence on God. Look at verse 24. And Jacob was left alone. Gotta come to that place when you are absolutely alone. Jacob had no more options. He had nowhere to go. He had nowhere to run, and he had nobody to deceive. Okay? You got your father-in-law behind you trying to take back what you took from him, and you got your brother in front of you with 400 armed militia. The Bible says 400 armed men, and that's just because he's traveling. He took 400 armed men. This is the guy who was crying and made himself happy with the idea of killing you. So where is Jacob? Jacob had no place to go. He was alone. No other options. He finds himself completely depending on God's mercy at this point. That's no place to go. And you and I must get to that place in our lives in order to receive that ultimate blessing. The righteousness of Christ in us makes us righteous before God. And this is the requirement for being blessed in the ultimate sense. You know, we often are like Jacob, you know. I can weave my way towards God's favor. I can work my way with my own ability to achieve the happiness that I want. I can somehow find ways to achieve this success that I've been looking for. And we ultimately say, oh, God is happy with me because I'm just a good person and I'm a smart guy and he's given me all of these things. You know, outside the righteousness of Christ, they don't mean anything. Rewards without requirements of blessing doesn't work. Esau got what he wanted, amen? 400 men. The Bible says that Esau was rich, wealthy, powerful. In our standards, that's a blessed man, okay? He had everything, but he wasn't blessed because he wasn't righteous. He didn't know the blessing. Didn't care about Abraham's faith. Didn't care about all of that. And in fact, he was the father of the most idol-worshipping tribe that had ever walked the earth. On the other hand, Jacob, he didn't do any better. He was on the run. Oh, he had a little bit of property, okay? I mean, he wasn't in poverty, true. But man, he found himself just scared to death. In front of him was death. Behind him was poverty. He had to be taught to come to the end of himself, as we have to be taught to come to the end of ourselves. And that's how we receive the blessing. We had to be changed. We need to be placed in a position of righteousness before we can be called blessed by God. We have to come to the realization that God puts us in a position to be blessed. But if we keep on rejecting the requirement of asking Jesus to be our righteousness, we will be attached to the wrong ideas of what it means to be blessed. Some people, even Christians miss this. You know, in Jeremiah 29:12-13, Jeremiah proclaimed, then when you see the Bible use the word then, it's preempting. It's referring to something that previously happened. It's referring to a requirement. He says, then you will call on me and come and pray to me, and I will listen to you. Okay? There's a requirement before you and I can come to God and for God to listen to us. Very important. Don't say, oh, I've been saying this to God, but I don't think like God is listening to me. There's a requirement for that. And that is you need to be in a position of righteousness. If you're not a follower of Jesus, you have to get to that point before God even hears your prayer. Now, that's shocking to a lot of people. Oh, God hears my prayer. Oh, he hears it. He hears it. I'm a father. When my kids were little, they called my name all the time, and I hear them. But I say to myself, ah, I told you a billion times to do this, a trillion times to do this. And then, I hear you. But we have this idea that God is, oh, what do you need? What do you need? Blah, blah, blah, blah. Not here. Not in the Word. We got to come to a place wherein, hey, we got to come clean and say, hi, I need to be placed in this position. I need to know the requirement. The Bible says, Jeremiah says, then you will call on me and come to pray to me, and I will listen to you. You will seek me and find me, what? When you seek me with all of your heart. And sometimes we just read that and we say, oh, I'm seeking the Lord with all of my heart. But what does our life look like? You and I can seek God, even pray to God, but if the heart isn't right with God, we will still have to learn to completely depend on Him and surrender. It was God's will for Jacob to be the one through whom the ultimate blessing will come. But he still had a choice. and he had to learn and receive it the hard way. Proverbs 3:5 says, trust in the Lord with what? With all your heart, and lean not on your own understanding. Those are powerful verses, and we just assume that we understand them, but we don't know the background of why that command was given. And we're discovering them right now. Esau and Jacob wanted the reward. They didn't want the requirement. Number two, the second transformative reality about this ultimate blessing is that Jacob, just as you and I today, must learn to win by losing. We must find victory by failure or conquer by defeat. Conquer by defeat. In other words, victory comes from losing. Seems like a contradiction in terms. But that's what it took for Jacob to be declared blessed. Jacob has always been a go-getter. He would lie, he would deceive, he would cheat his way to possess what he wanted. In this case, he wanted the blessing, and he wanted it so bad that he was willing to do all of those things. He fought God hard for this. He fought hard, but he had to suffer first. He had to suffer a blow in his life. He needed to be knocked out first. You know, I watch boxing quite a bit, and I go to YouTube and I watch the greatest knockouts of all time. And one of the knockouts video that I saw was tremendous. This guy got hit by a left hook, and I'm telling you, he was sleeping even before he hit the canvas. Okay, and he was flat on the canvas, flat on his back, but you know what he was doing? He was doing this. He was unconscious already, but he was still fighting, saying, I'm still going to win this. He's flat on his back. His eyes were closed. Sometimes we're that way. You know, Jacob was that way. The Bible says, let's read the account. And a man wrestled with him until the breaking of day. When the man saw that he did not prevail against Jacob, he touched his hip socket, and Jacob's hip was put out of joint as he wrestled with him. Then he said, let me go, for the day is broken. But Jacob said, I will not let you go unless you bless me. And he said to him, what is your name? And here's the important thing. And Jacob said to him, my name is Jacob. You know what that is? That is a confession. Finally, Jacob had to say, I'm a deceiver. Okay? Happy? Confession. And we saw the rest of the story. He said to him, from now on, you're not going to be the deceiver anymore. Your name is going to be Israel. And this is where a lot of the confusion happened, right? You read that, and we misread that half the time. We think that Jacob was wrestling with the angel of God, and we think that he was winning. This was not a contest at all. That angel could have killed him at any time. But God saw that he really wanted this blessing, and he was willing to risk his own life. And he fought with this guy all night. And don't imagine this as Jacob, you know, trying to, this was the knockout guy with the, this was a beatdown. This is 49ers Seahawk level beatdown. This was not a contest. Again, the angel could have killed him. It's like me trying to fight Mike Tyson on the ring, right? Jacob was not in a position to win this thing. And this is what really happened. The angel says, let me go. You ain't changing. I'm not going to give you the blessing. Let me go. You know, this is a futile attempt. You're not going to win. I can kill you. So just let me go. Be on your way. Jacob says, I will not let you go until you bless me. And so the angel had to say, okay, what are you willing to give? Or are you willing to do what I ask you? What's your name? Yes, I'm a deceiver. That's the confession part. I'm a deceiver. And the angel says, okay, your name will no longer be Jacob. It will now be Israel. And the name Israel, of course, is mentioned there. The meaning of the name Israel is the word survive. He went from a deceiver to a survivor. That's the name Israel. He met God face to face and didn't die. Okay? That in itself is a blessing. That's the blessing right there. He contended with God and with the people around him, and he didn't get killed. So this wasn't like a fight. This was a place wherein, you know, he finally had to surrender. He had to accept defeat. I'm not going to let you go. He was hanging on to the guy's leg. You know, I'm not going to give up until you bless me. And that's the desperation that we need. I'm not going to let go of your grace until I receive it. You know, when you receive the forgiveness of God, when you receive the presence of God in your life, you would want this. This is the thing that you would pursue. Let's not misread this account. Jacob had to be put in a place wherein he understood that there's no way he can win this thing. There's no way he can fight God and win. And he became a survivor. It was credited to him as victory. Okay? Winning by losing. For the first time in his life, he couldn't deceive the angel that he wrestled with. He couldn't cheat him. He couldn't run. For the first time, he showed faith. So now, the angel had to prove that Jacob meant it. Okay, you want to be blessed? Okay. Broke his body. This happened in there. Yeah, you want the blessing? Broke his body. And Jacob had the audacity to ask, who are you? What's your name? What are you asking for? You're going to know who it is that broke your hip. You're going to know, because for the rest of your life, you're going to remember this night that you tried to fight with God and was broken. And the Bible says that he got up the following morning and he was like this. Hebrews says what? And at the end of Jacob's life, he worshiped the Lord leaning on a staff. Unbelievable. Because he had to be placed on a position of defeat. Some of us today, or maybe some of the people listening to this message, maybe you already trust Jesus, but you're still hanging on to your old ways, old habit, old faulty thoughts. It's time to stop fighting God with your ideas. Maybe God is withholding the benefits of his blessings because we have not embraced the ultimate blessing. Saying we love Jesus but not honoring his name is like saying you're a singer and you can't sing in tune. All right? You can call yourself a singer. Well, I'm a singer, but you can't hold a tune. It's time to own up. You're called to read a poem, not to sing a song. We got to accept certain things. Psalm 34 verse 18 says, "The Lord is close to the brokenhearted and saves those who are crushed in spirit." The Bible says that. Why does God want me to be crushed in spirit? Because you and I be fighting God throughout our lives if we are not crushed in our spirit. Victory or conquest by defeat is how we get to be righteous. Do not fight God's will. 2 Corinthians 12:9 says, "But he said this to Paul, my grace is sufficient for you, for my power is made perfect in weakness. Therefore, I will boast all the more gladly about my weakness, so that Christ's power may rest on me." You know the secret of Christ's power resting on us? Is this whole winning by being defeated. We need to give up. We need to surrender. Jacob, before it's too late, before God misplaced your hip, so to speak, give up. Don't pretend that you know your life is okay when it's not. You've got to do something about it. Oh, I don't need to do that, Pastor. I just need to love Jesus. Yeah, I've been a pastor a long time, and I know messages like this isn't gonna sit well with a lot of people because we want the comfort of the Word. But the Word, in order to really comfort us, must first convict us. I wish I could just say, hey, you know, everything's good. Place will probably be filled. But the fact of the matter is, I'm responsible as a preacher for one thing only. And that is that when you and I face Jesus, you didn't get cheated. You knew what you were getting into when you walked with Jesus. Now, Psalms 119 verse 71, one of my favorite verses in the Bible. It says, "It was good for me to be afflicted, that I might learn your decrees." Oh, that's a heavy statement to say. We don't want the afflicted part, so we don't learn the decrees. How many blessings, you know, how many benefits have we really received from God, right? Many of you have been healed from your affliction. Many of you have been blessed with a great job. Many of us have been, you know, it's a miracle you have a smile on your face. All of that is God's blessing. But what did God get out of it? Now, that's a question you have to answer. Your preacher can't answer it. The church cannot answer it. Nobody can answer it but you. Jacob had to answer the angel. What's your name? Yeah, I'm a deceiver. I cheat. I don't really understand what God wants from me. And that's when he got the blessing. Finally, there's a third transformative reality of the ultimate blessing. And that is, it will give us a change of direction. The change of direction necessary for us to receive the blessing. Okay? You can't receive the blessing unless God himself changes the direction. And you follow the direction of the Lord. Look at verses 26 to 28. Then he said, let me go, for the day has broken. But Jacob said, I will not let you go unless you bless me. And of course, we found out that he had to be changed and that he had to be broken. And then his name was changed. Jacob had been battling this man all night. He was getting beat up, but he won't give up. So the man said, okay, you've proven that in the face of defeat, you will not let me go. The man put him on injured reserve. No. First he asked for his name. Then he changed his name. That's a confession. But now for the rest of your life, you're going to walk with a limp. You're going to walk recognizing that you tried to fight God and you're blessed because you survived. He had to pay the price for it. For he will be reminded for the rest of her life what it took to actually be blessed by God. God's blessing and its benefits requires righteousness or right standing with God. And the only way we can have a right standing with God is to put our faith in Jesus and surrender to his rule. Obey his word. The blessed, the Bible says, the blessed or the righteous will what? Will live by faith. That's what the Bible says. The righteous shall live by faith. That word righteous there is the word for being blessed by God. We need to depend on God completely. We must become conquerors by defeating our own self-righteousness and be placed in a position of righteousness and change the direction of our lives. Loved ones, don't accept, don't wait till we're crippled before we get the blessing. Don't wait until God does something, allows something to happen in our lives before we accept his rule. Ephesians 4:22 to 24 says, you were taught with regard to your former way of life to put off the old self, which is being corrupted by its deceitful desires, to be made new in the attitude of our minds, of your minds, and to put on the new self created to be like God in true righteousness and holiness. Now, you already know that there was a big twist in this story. You know that it was Esau who got what they both thought was the blessing, that is the wealth, the power, and the prestige that comes with a blessing. Esau got what both of them are looking for. And many of us today, we still think that the blessing is limited to all of the things that benefit us. But the true ultimate blessing is to be placed as a righteous person, the righteousness of God in Christ Jesus. The twist here is this. When Esau was about to confront his brother Jacob, the Bible says this. Instead of killing him, what did Esau do? He showed mercy on Jacob. Now listen very carefully, okay? The Bible says that when they finally met, Jacob's, you know, tried to bribe him with gifts. Jacob tried to appease him, butter him up. And Esau says, what are these things? I don't need this. Can you see who I am? I got 400 men behind me. He was in a position of power. He has wealthy. He doesn't need anything. You know what he did? He embraced and kissed Jacob. That's always fascinated me. I didn't know why. What changed his heart at that moment? Here's what changed Esau. It's funnier than you think. Okay? Esau was given the report, your brother Jacob, the one you hate, is coming this way. Okay, you don't have to go bother yourself. I'm gonna kill the man, you know, for you. I'm gonna kill him for you. And Esau probably said, okay, you know, how's he doing? Okay, this is how your brother Jacob is doing. He fled from your house. He fled from his father-in-law's house. He's being hunted by his father-in-law, and you are hunting him down to kill him. And guess what? He's crippled.

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6: In 1862, Abraham Lincoln signed the Morrill Act, helping states create colleges focused on agriculture, mechanics, science, and practical education. The principle was not centralized control, it was opportunity. Lincoln's Morrill Act reminds us that America can support education without surrendering education to Washington. Why did it matter? Because a free nation needs citizens equipped to work, build, steward, and govern themselves. Scripture gives work a sacred weight. In Genesis, God placed man in the garden to work it and to keep it. Proverbs honors the one who works his land. Paul warns against idleness and calls believers to earn their bread. Why does that still matter today? Because education should form capable people under God, not dependent subjects under bureaucracy.
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1: Our study today brings us to the book of Song of Solomon, or more completely, Song of Songs, which is of Solomon. This book is the story of the courtship of a farm girl and a shepherd boy. After spending some time together, he leaves her temporarily, and she waits faithfully for him. When he returns and they are reunited, she finds out that he is actually the king of the country. They marry, and after overcoming some difficulties, live happily ever after. Songs of Solomon is a beautiful, poetic love story, but it also offers us some practical lessons on romance and marriage. In particular, Song of Songs discusses courtship, that's chapter 1 through chapter 3, verse 5, then marriage, that's chapter 3, verse 6 through chapter 5, verse 1, and finally, the maturation of the relationship. That's chapter 5, verse 2, all the way to the end of the book in chapter 8, verse 14. Today, we will consider Songs of Solomon as a primer on romance and marriage. Let us pray. Heavenly Father, as we approach your word, we ask that the Holy Spirit will be our teacher and our guide. We open our hearts and minds to receive from you. In the name of Jesus Christ, our Lord. Amen. Let us begin by considering love's first spark. Love's first spark. Song chapter 1, verses 2 and then verse 15 tell us, "Let him kiss me with the kisses of his mouth, for your love is better than wine. Behold, you are fair, my love. Behold, you are fair. You have dove's eyes." From the onset of the book, we notice that the shepherd boy and the farm girl are attracted to each other. They caught each other's attention. They can't keep their eyes off of each other. The first spark of love is indeed attraction. This is where it all begins. Person A finds person B attractive. The attraction may be physical, it often is, but that doesn't mean that it is only physical. We may also be impressed by the other person's relationship with her parents, or his relationship with God, or her character, or his work ethics, and so on. Many Christian teachers downplay the importance of attraction. I think that's a mistake. Attraction is the catalyst or the initial spark that can lead to enduring love. Attraction is not enduring love. Attraction is not enough, but it is necessary. It begins things. It gets the ball rolling. Attraction is the first spark. What we want and need is enduring love, but attraction is the first spark. The attraction draws a man and a woman together, and if they agree to pursue the relationship, the next stage is courtship. Courtship is friendship, not intimacy. That's important to remember. Courtship is friendship, not intimacy. Songs chapter 2, verse 7, chapter 3, verse 5, chapter 8, verse 4, all discuss this. "Young women of Jerusalem, promise me by the power of deer and gazelles never to awaken love before it is ready." Never to awaken love before it's ready. At this stage, courtship, love is not yet ready. At courtship, we talk and limit physical contact. It's important that we emphasize this. At courtship, we talk and limit physical contact. In the world, At this point, the couple sleeps together. That's what we see portrayed in movies and television and in books and magazines. But that is precisely the opposite of what should happen. Physical intimacy requires the least practice, but the most emotional foundation. Physical intimacy is the most meaningful and fulfilling within a caring and committed relationship. So you build the care and the commitment first before you develop physical intimacy. And how do we do that? Again, first, we limit physical contact and privacy. This is not the time for it. The time for that will come later. Now it is time for group activities and meaningful conversations in public places. This is the time to go out with friends and interact with family. Have fun in public. Do you enjoy each other's company? Use your ears and your eyes a lot. Listen. Observe. Ask tough questions. Listen to the answers and observe reactions and interactions. Ask this potential mate, do you love Jesus? Are our values compatible? What are your dreams? Are we headed in the same direction? Do you tithe? Do we get along with each other? Do we get along with each other's family and friends? Do we care enough to try? Are you in debt? Do you want children? Do you have an STD or a sexually transmitted disease or some other chronic disease? Was there a prior marriage or children from a previous relationship? Now, as more and more people wait longer to get married, some of these questions become more and more pertinent. These and other issues should be talked about in a caring, sincere, and non-threatening way. This is the time to find these things out. And based on this interaction, this exchange of information, these conversations, these experiences together, the courtship will go on or not. The relationship will deepen or it will not. Again, this is the time to find these things out. If the relationship grows, if the bond gets stronger, then after courtship, you begin, or during the latter part of courtship, you begin to long for each other. And that will lead to marriage. The longing is talked about in Songs chapter 3, verses 1 and 11. While in bed at night, I reached for the one I love with heart and soul. I looked for him, but he wasn't there. Verse 11. Now come and see the crown given to Solomon by his mother on his happy wedding day. You see, she longed for the groom until on verse 11, it talks about the wedding day. Love waited because love waits. And love waits because that is what is best. Here, the bride and the groom, I assure you, they were both longing for the time when they could be together, when they could be alone, and when they could develop their physical intimacy. So they set the date for the wedding. Until then, they waited. The longing and the waiting would make the wedding and all that follows that much sweeter. Again, love waits because love is worth waiting for. Love waits because the best things in life cannot be rushed. And so they waited. They waited till love was ready. We come now to chapter 4, verses 12 and 16. A garden enclosed is my sister, my spouse, a spring shut up, a fountain sealed. Verse 16, let the north wind blow, the south wind too. Let them spread the aroma of my garden, so the one I love may enter and taste its delicious fruit. The time has come for the fulfillment of the longing they have felt for each other. The time has come for the enjoyment of physical intimacy, one with another. Remember, love is worth waiting for. And in chapter 4, they realize their longing. It is time for fulfillment. The foundation of emotional intimacy, care, and commitment is now in place. Physical enjoyment is now in order. But as you probably know, even the best relationships are tried by fire at one point or another. And that brings us to chapter 5, verse 2. I was asleep, but dreaming. The one I love was at the door, knocking and saying, "My darling, my very own, my flawless dove, open the door for me. My head is drenched with evening dew." Verse 6. My heart stood still while he spoke to me. But when I opened the door, my darling had disappeared. I searched and shouted, but I could not find him. There was no answer. You see, here in chapter 5, apparently they had a fight. Tempers flared. Angry words were spoken. He stormed out of the house. Reason went out the door. Getting even became more important than getting it right. And each went their separate way, for now. In chapter 6, they are reunited. Chapter 6, verses 3 and then 13. I am my beloved's, and my beloved is mine. Return, return, O Shulamite, return, return, that we may look upon you. You see, even in disagreement, in the words of 1 Corinthians chapter 13, verses 7 and 8, love bears all things, believes all things, hopes all things, endures all things. Love never fails. By now, tempers have subsided. Love has subdued anger. God has intervened. Perhaps a pastor, a friend, or a relative helped them navigate through the treacherous waters of turmoil. And what could have ended their relationship will now make them stronger than before. They are reconciled. They have made peace with each other. Love has triumphed once again. Remember, this is the commitment they made from the beginning, that they would stick together for better or for worse. And now they are living it out. In chapter 7, they are together again. Verse 6 and then verse 10. How fair and how pleasant you are, O love, with your delight. I am my beloved's, and his desire is toward me. Verse 11. Come, my beloved, let us go forth to the field. Let us lodge in the villages. Here's an invitation to go to a bed and breakfast and have a weekend together. You see, love forgets. Love forgives. Love overcomes. That's the promise in 1 Corinthians 13, verse 4. Remember, love bears all things, believes all things, hopes all things, endures all things. Love never fails, and it didn't fail again. Having weathered this storm, they are now wiser and more mature than ever. Love is growing and triumphing. And every time love is given a chance, that's what it does. In Songs chapter 8, we come to the final chapter, and here we celebrate enduring love, mature love, grown-up love. Verse 7 says, love cannot be drowned by oceans or floods. It cannot be bought, no matter what is offered. Love does not escape life's problems. It outlasts and overcomes them. Again, love does not escape life's problems. It outlasts and overcomes them. And as love grows and triumphs, it becomes enduring love. 1 Corinthians chapter 13, verses 4 and 5. Love is kind and patient, never jealous, boastful, proud, or rude. Love isn't selfish or quick-tempered. It doesn't keep a record of wrongs that others do. Verse 6, 7, and 8. Love rejoices in the truth, but not in evil. Love is always supportive, loyal, hopeful, and trusting. Love never fails. So as we conclude our time together, I invite you to consider this. God reserves great joys for those who commit to loving God's way. God reserves great joys for those who commit to loving God's way. And in the book of Songs of Solomon, we have a primer on what it means to love God's way in a romantic setting. If you are engaged, if you are married, this is a book for you. I encourage you to spend time with God reading this book and learning to love God's way, because God reserves great joys for those who commit to loving God's way. And for all the lovebirds out there who have listened to this message and are thinking of that person that you love, your husband, your wife, your fiancé, I want to dedicate this next song to you. It is a celebration of the commitment of marriage.

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1: In today's legal corner, we continue to familiarize ourselves with the preeminent legal document in the United States, our Constitution. The last time we looked at the U.S. Constitution, we learned from Article 1, Section 1 that, quote, "All legislative powers herein granted shall be vested in a Congress of the United States," end of quote. Legislative power, or the power to make laws, flows from we the people, through the Constitution, to the Congress. Today, we look at Article 1, Section 2, first sentence of the first paragraph, which says, quote, "Representatives in direct taxes shall be apportioned among the several states which may be included within this union," end of quote. This paragraph of the Constitution goes on to limit representation to free persons, Indians who paid taxes, and three-fifths of all other persons. In the 21st century, this limited representation to Native Americans and slaves strikes us as offensive and discriminatory. However, let's take into account the fact that at that time, it was a huge step in the right direction, since other constitutions of the time in other parts of the world had no such provision. In addition, if slaves had been fully counted in slave states, those states would have had greater number of representatives in the Senate, which would have made abolition even harder or perhaps impossible. Moreover, after abolition, this glaring discrimination was corrected by the 14th Amendment of the Constitution. So, let us now return to the broader issue of representation and taxation. The Constitution says, quote, "Representatives in direct taxes shall be apportioned among the several states which may be included within this union," end of quote. The idea here is that the citizens of the United States would not only pay for the government, but also run it. Taxation refers to the share of the bill that each citizen would pay. Representation refers to the elected officials who would go to Washington to run the government on behalf of the people they represent. Both representation and taxation were to be apportioned or shared among the citizens on the basis of the eligible population of each state of the Union. In other words, in the words of Abraham Lincoln in the Gettysburg Address, almost 100 years later, the government envisioned by the framers and enacted by the Constitution is a government of the people, by the people, and for the people. America was to belong to the people. Next time we pray for our country, let us ask God to grant us wisdom to keep America free and belonging to the people. Next time we go to the ballot box to exercise our sacred right to choose our representatives, let us elect men and women who will honor the Constitution and keep America a government of the people, by the people, and for the people. God bless you.
0: 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Again, 510-233-3383. And then, of course, if you're writing to us, the address is P.O. 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The zip code is 94570. 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
7: In 1862, Abraham Lincoln signed the Morrill Act, helping states create colleges focused on agriculture, mechanics, science, and practical education. The principle was not centralized control, it was opportunity. Lincoln's Morrill Act reminds us that America can support education without surrendering education to Washington. Why did it matter? Because a free nation needs citizens equipped to work, build, steward, and govern themselves. Scripture gives work a sacred weight. In Genesis, God placed man in the garden to work it and to keep it. Proverbs honors the one who works his land. Paul warns against idleness and calls believers to earn their bread. Why does that still matter today? Because education should form capable people under God, not dependent subjects under bureaucracy.
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11: 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I've spent some time on your website. I've talked to people in the Fremont area that have been by or are members of Hope Community Church. And certainly even within the name, there is focus on this notion of hope. Maybe to lead off our conversation, you can bring some clarity to this because, you know, it's a word that kind of tends to be overused these days or maybe more accurately put, misused in the sense that, you know, hope, what does that mean? We've got crossed fingers. We're wishful thinking. We hope the 49ers will win the game. We hope we don't get a speeding ticket, things of this sort. It's a word that we kind of toss around a lot without much real meaning to it. And yet I would wonder if from a theological standpoint, from a biblical standpoint, if there is some true significance to that word and what it means for the congregation there at Hope Community Church?
12: I love that question. Craig, thanks again for having me on. I love talking about this idea because it's rooted in the thing that I love talking about the most, which is the gospel. And in the gospel, we find that hope is better than a certain situation, scenario, circumstance, or season. It's better than a certain perspective to have, just like you said, but hope becomes a person. And the illustration I often use is I used to go hiking back in Colorado where I was born and raised, and it's one thing to have all the kit, have all the newest gear and head out there. You got a compass and a map, but if you've never been hiking before, you don't have much hope. But if I have none of those things and I go out there, let's say when I was a kid, I used to go hiking with my dad, and my dad has all this experience and expertise. He's got the strength and he's got the love to care for me and to protect me and to get me through the wilderness and to get me back home. Well, that's kind of the truest, the best version of hope. And I think that's what the gospel is that it's Jesus who has come into the wilderness of our lives to feed us, sustain us, care for us, even equip us and teach us how to do what he does. But ultimately, there is a promise that is unshakable, immovable, unchangeable, that he will get us through the wilderness and take us home. And that's kind of a hope that you just can't find outside of the gospel.
11: And certainly, while a lot of people hold out hope for a lot of good reasons, and there's nothing wrong with that, the kind of hope then you're talking about is one that's not necessarily rooted in singularly our mindset, but in something that's very real, that's very tangible, that is proven, that has deep roots, shall we say, throughout not only history, but throughout Scripture. And that is the hope of the gospel.
12: Amen. That's exactly right. Yeah. When hope becomes a person, it becomes so much more powerful. Even when I don't have hope, even if I, quote, lose hope, the hope of the gospel says, well, it doesn't matter how I feel or how much hope I have or don't have, because the hope that is the gospel, Jesus Christ has me.
11: Let's pivot to some of your own personal journey. Speaking of having been born and raised in Colorado, and in fact, you've spent some time in other parts of the country. You worked as a church planter. Some might question and say, why then choose an area like the Bay Area region that some would calculate is, I don't want to say hopeless, but certainly hope challenged from the standpoint of spirituality, church attendance, in fact, many of the research that we've seen coming from organizations like George Barna, even the Gallup Group have come in and said, you know, as we look at way the people spend their Sunday mornings, an overwhelming percentage of Bay Areans on any given Sunday morning are more likely to be at a Starbucks or getting ready to go to whatever Sunday game is playing than heading towards church. In fact, per capita church attendance in most of the Bay Area is only 4%. So given all the places that you could land in the entire country, why come to a place like the San Francisco Bay Area to plant your ministry?
12: That's funny, Greg. In many ways, I feel like that's exactly why you got to come to San Francisco, to the Bay Area to do ministry, right? For those reasons. But, you know, of course, sin and brokenness is not unique to the Bay Area, but the kinds of brokenness that are here mixed with the kind of opportunity here is nothing less than prescient and unique. I once heard a planter illustrate it like this. When we go to the Golden Gate Bridge, on one side, there's all that monument that kind of praises the engineering accolades of this huge, notable structure. And there's all this beautiful science that went into it. And yet when you walk on the bridge, there's these signs that say, there's these nettings and these signs that are pointing people towards mental health resources, you know, kind of self-harm hotlines. And that, I think, perfectly captures the culture of the Bay and why ministry here, why the gospel coming into the Bay Area is so important, because there is in no other place such a clear tension of engineering marvel, the forefront of AI development, social media development, and yet beneath that deep brokenness and a lostness that simply the innovation of tech and what we call Silicon Valley cannot satisfy. And so I consider it a high privilege to come to the Bay. But also what's unique about our church is that as much as we are situated in the Bay Area, we're in Fremont. I would call Fremont an extension of Silicon Valley. In many ways, my church doesn't necessarily reflect the what I would call the subculture of Silicon Valley, but it does capture the culture of the Bay Area. And so for us, we're noticing there are a lot of awesome, innovative churches that are keeping up with the pace and speed and engagement of Silicon Valley. But there's a big diaspora of people who are not in tech, who really have never been in tech, who are just kind of working paycheck to paycheck, that are getting left behind. And we want to be a place that is a home for the rest of the Bay, if I can put it that way. And so even demographically, our church, we're home to a lot of folks who are a little older. And we proudly have a good portion of special needs adults in partnership with a nonprofit next door to our church. And so those two alone, I felt like, well, that's the Bay Area that not a lot of the Bay is maybe seeing or considering, but needs just as much of the gospel.
11: So is this a mindset, a theological viewpoint that says, don't go where it's necessarily the easiest, but rather the neediness?
12: Amen. Right. And what a mindset that Jesus himself had, right? That he would leave the 99 and come and reach such a stubborn one like myself. And so how could I not likewise follow my hope, the hope of the gospel of Jesus Christ, into places that are difficult, challenging, or hard, to see him do the same thing? One of my favorite pastors is Ejiobi Marne. He says it like he says, Jesus doesn't make life better, but instead Jesus is better than life. And I just want to be an embodiment of that where I live, work, play, and where I minister.
11: Now, while we might argue that it is certainly very needy here and by many measurements, not the easiest in terms of doing ministry, I have to wonder what your perspective is, and you kind of touched on this on the periphery, so I'd like to have you go a little bit deeper, Pastor Lee, and that is the notion of not only the depth of the need in an area like the Bay region, but also the breadth of the need. And by that, I mean, as you look at the demographic of the Bay Area, you know, certainly we're known for tourism, Golden Gate Bridge, Fisherman's Wharf, and the high-tech industry. And that high-tech industry draws people of every background imaginable, from every country imaginable, coming here to either, you know, plant their stake in entrepreneurism or find work either directly in high-tech or serving high-tech. And so with all of that, we find ourselves with a Bay Area population that looks like the world, but perhaps doesn't look like anywhere else in the San Francisco, I mean, in the United States. And by that, I mean every nation, every tribe, every tongue, every imaginable background finds themselves here. And so, wow, it's not only a tremendous opportunity in terms of global outreach, because let's face it, it's a mission field that doesn't require, you know, raising support, learning another language, getting a passport. You just walk out your front door and there it is. And yet at the same token, learning how to effectively minister to people that may come from a background that has some awareness of God, may come from a background that has zero awareness of God, or coming from other religions that would seem to be in opposition, so to speak, polar opposites, if you will, of the Christian faith. And so give us some of your thinking process in terms of not just the challenge overall of reaching people in the Bay Area, but then this tremendous melting pot that we have that not only presents tremendous opportunity, but also tremendous challenges, because there are so many differences amongst all of us.
12: I love that question, Craig. You know, the first Chinatown in America was started in San Francisco. And in many ways, San Francisco has always been a gateway to the West from the East and vice versa. I used to live in a city, Fremont. Our church is in Fremont, which has been called Little India by different platforms across the web. And so Fremont has always been a melting pot throughout history, or rather the Bay Area has been a melting pot throughout history. And when I think about how has that shaped the perspective or the worldview that is most common here, I'm running into so if I can nerd out a little bit here, I'm running into a kind of perspective where maybe 20 years ago, relativism and postmodernism was most common, and people would have a kind of blind man touching the elephant kind of perspective. Everyone's a little right, everyone's a little wrong, but there is no true one way to get to heaven. There is no true answer. I'm wondering, though, if in the last couple years, especially following COVID, as the Bay Area becomes more multicultural and multi-philosophical, multi-worldviews, where the hodgepodge is now becoming a little more clarified and people are becoming less concerned about relativism, more concerned about what some call syncretism. I'm running into folks who are incredibly mindful, incredibly movement-driven. They care about the environment. They care about truth. They care about mental health. And so when there's a perspective, religious or not, that is able to provide some solace or insight in one of these couple of key areas, folks are unafraid to receive that, even to use some of that language. And so I have many friends who they have deep respect for teachings of Jesus, but they also practice functionally Buddhism, mindfulness. They practice certain types of Hinduistic rituals. And so it's not so much that we're all equal now. I think there is a discernment of some things seem to carry more effectual weight than others. We are in the tech capital, so a kind of utilitarianism is going to be necessary there with sort of the engineering culture that we're known for. And perhaps as on the other side of that, there is a kind of – there's something even harder than modernism, postmodernism, which I think is – a kind of, I respect your Christian beliefs and I know your Christian beliefs, but as a result, I don't need to receive your Christian beliefs. I don't need to believe in that myself. And so, what I'm noticing is as a smaller church, because that seems to be arguably the direction of a lot of folks, I see that networks and denominational interactivity and partnerships with other churches is going to be probably more important than how my singular church is going to have to adapt and evolve. But instead, if as a network, for instance, we take a complementary view of how each of the strengths of our churches will work together in tandem to reach our city, I think that could be pretty effective because of the some of this syncretistic kind of thinking. But I think the time of just thinking about my church as the catch-all and the need-all, it's just maybe not as effective.
11: My guest today is the lead pastor at Hope Community Church of Fremont. Pastor, you have ministered in places like Seattle, Denver, which are a lot like us. You've also ministered in places like Atlanta, which is not at all like us. I have to wonder, as you look at the kind of diversity to which you just spoke to a moment ago, if it requires believers that call the Bay Area home to be more agile. And by that, I mean, you know, Scripture exhorts us to be ready to give an answer for the hope that lies within, to be instant in season and out of season. Does this need to sort of readjust the framework of the way we share our faith or do evangelism? Today, you're just as likely to believe in somebody that, if they're of the Hindu faith, comes from a faith system that recognizes 300 million gods. Others that come with zero faith, that they've grown up in the high-tech world, they have a scientific mind, and they have completely rejected any notion of the existence of intelligent design or a creator. And so speak to that, if you would, because I think in some senses, while that sounds enormously challenging, it would also suggest that it brings about a matter of greater reliance upon the Holy Spirit. And again, that sense of sort of agility in the way we share our faith with others.
12: Yeah, you know, and this kind of cultural perspective, of course, is not unique just to our current cultural moment. It's heightened, it's exasperated. I think it's kind of culminates certainly in the Bay Area. I'm reminded of, like, in the last couple of chapters in the book of Judges, there's a a Levi priest who is something similar. He's got an ephod, but then he also has some of these other kind of alternative gods and perspectives. And the key line that repeats all in the refrain all throughout the Book of Judges, of course, was that there was no king in that time, and so people did what they thought was good in their own eyes. And so in the same way, I think, number one, bringing clarity to who has the authority, although it may sound at times kind of disagreeable, it may sound heavy-handed, it may sound, people, we're living in a culture moment where we don't want to be different, we don't want to disagree too much. But the reality is that's necessary. It actually is less loving to our neighbor to be more abstract and more esoteric about who is the king that brings about the clarity that we need in our current cultural moment. It's actually unloving to make that obscure, as unloving as a doctor is about a diagnosis. And so making crystal clear what is our sure foundation, and that's the Word of God and the Son of God, who died and rose again for the people of God.
11: Yeah, I think sometimes people along those lines are fearful of creating tension. They want to avoid that. They don't want to be confrontational, as it were. And yet we're reminded in Scripture that the gospel is an offense to those who are perishing. Now, that we as Christians should be offensive, although sometimes we tend to be very good at that. But to really realize, I think, the importance of not only a bold faith, but maybe also, too, for the church. And this is, an observation not only in terms of what it means here locally, but even globally. And that is the notion of the importance of having a firm foundation in the fundamentals. So many Christians can tell you what they believe, but they have no clue as to why they believe it. They just know that that's what they were taught in Sunday school, and they can't quote chapter and verse, but here we are. And it almost takes on an air of more cultural Christianity than it does personal, intimate, vibrant, real, one-on-one, relational Christianity with the very God of the universe. And toward that end, I wonder if maybe then part of the challenge here for the church is to, number one, get a better grasp on who we are, what our reasons are to believe, and that we tend oftentimes to kind of get lost in the weeds. And by that, I mean, there are so many divergent types of teachings out there within Christendom. And I'm not necessarily making an accusation as to which ones are good or which ones are bad. I'm just saying that what seems to do or create here is a sense of distraction that the enemy, in fact, can use when we don't understand fundamentally our relationship with Christ, our need for a Savior, our innate sin nature, our brokenness, our separation from God, and to be able to effectively communicate not only who he is and that he came and why we need him, but also to be able to share our faith in a way that's not perceived as beating somebody else over the head, but at the same token, being able to take a firm stand and understanding the very baseline fundamentals of theology, which I think, sadly, far too Christians really have a grasp on.
12: Absolutely agree. Yeah, we're seeing that not just here in the Bay Area, but I think in a lot of different major U.S. cities, out of a deep longing to want to see, I think there's a lot of things beneath that, some healthy, some unhealthy, but yeah, I think you're absolutely right that there is a biblical illiteracy that is pretty common, unfortunately, and along with that, a theological kind of assumptive mentality. I think it was Tom Nichols who wrote a book recently called The Death of Expertise, where nowadays, because people can just ChatGPT something or look something up on the internet, they suddenly feel like experts and they no longer see the need to ask someone who has maybe gone through academia, gone through the rigor of study formally to kind of think about some harder issues. And so when everyone becomes a subject matter expert about something as necessarily complex as truth or faith, goodness, you're going to get a lot of people who simply for the reason of not wanting to be disagreed with, not unavail themselves to want to submit to like Sunday school or even something like a membership class, perhaps. That's going to become more difficult, I think. You know, nowadays, you know, I'm sitting with some pastors who are struggling to find folks, see the importance of church membership and thinking critically about why do I need to be a member of something that I myself just, you know, I kind of deputize and memberize myself by attending your church. Why do I need to go through something more formal? And I think that's a reflection of our cultural moment of folks just feel that, well, they kind of know best. And so why would I need to trust someone else to tell me what it is?
11: And that really comes back full circle to not only the notion of growing degrees of biblical illiteracy, and I think it's exacerbated by technology and social media. I mean, let's face it, you know, people will spend hours on the cell phone scrolling through TikTok videos and Facebook postings. And then if you inquire as to how much time they spent in the Word this week, their answer is, well, it's not Sunday yet.
12: Yeah.
11: Pastor Lee, for folks that are new to the San Francisco Bay Area and perhaps are looking for a new church home, spend a few moments, if you would, and tell us what the Lord is doing specifically there at Hope.
12: I landed here about 3 years ago to see a church that God planted about 40 years ago, revitalize in different ways. And I'm learning what revitalization means. I thought of one thing when I landed, I'm discovering that revitalization takes different shapes and forms. And so we are in many ways what I call a church project, not necessarily a project of our own making and doing, but something that God can mold and shape and use in creative and innovative ways. We're very agile in that sense. But what we're really leaning into in the next season of life is we want to be a place that is not just safe, but really does a very beautifully faithful job in being an all abilities church. So we have a all abilities worship team where we have folks that we would call traditionally abled, and then others that, you know, some monikers say special needs. We use the term special abilities. We have special abilities friends who are on our worship team. And as a church, too, we are, you know, we're an interesting bag. You know, if you were to show up on a Sunday morning, you would see a seemingly eclectic crowd that wouldn't commonly gather together.
11: And you mean a crowd that at the end of the day looks just exactly what heaven is going to look like?
12: There you go. Exactly. And that's really what we want to continue to be, but just even bigger and better in many ways. And so first and foremost, of course, we want to be a gospel-centered church where Jesus is very clearly presented and articulated through Scripture and preached well and trusted in deeply. But we also, in that, we want to play a role in the life of our city, in the city of Fremont and in the Tri-Cities, that serves what God is doing at that kingdom level by means of ministering to friends and families with special needs children. And so we're thinking about how to create services and opportunities for special needs families to get encouragement and prayer, but also opportunities for special needs adults themselves to step into leadership. You know, a lot of our special needs friends have extraordinary gifts that go

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2: All the country of Judea and all Jerusalem were going to him and were baptized by him in the river Jordan, confessing their sins. Now John was clothed with camel's hair and wore a leather belt around his waist, and ate locusts and wild honey. And he preached, saying, "After me comes he who is mightier than I, the strap of whose sandals I am not worthy to stoop down and untie. I have baptized you with water, but he will baptize you with the Holy Spirit." In those days, Jesus came from Nazareth of Galilee and was baptized by John in the Jordan. And when he came up out of water, immediately he saw the heavens open, being torn open, and the Spirit descending on him like a dove. And a voice came from heaven, "You are my beloved Son. With you I am well pleased."
3: Amen. Amen. This is the reading of God's Word. Let's pray once more. Heavenly Father, we thank you so much for the gift of your Word, and we do pray this morning that you would open scriptures to our hearts, not just to our minds, so that what we hear this morning is the voice of God, not just the Word of God, but the voice and truth of God through the sufficient, trustworthy, inerrant, infallible Word that has all authority and all of life. Father, this morning I pray if there's any distractions or hardships, things that ail us or are preventing us from giving all of our focus and attention on you, would you deliver us from these things by the power of your Holy Spirit to the glory of your name? And in doing so, Lord, we do ask, Lord, that you would use me as your vessel and mouthpiece here this morning and through the course of this series to do a job that I simply cannot do in my own flesh, in the frailty of my own being, and that is to preach the Word of God, Lord, and to unleash Scripture in ways that are faithful to itself, Lord. And so we do pray, would you preach a better sermon than I could ever preach, to the glory of Jesus' name, in whose name we now pray. Amen. Amen. Amen. Well, verse 1, the beginning of the gospel of Jesus Christ, the Son of God. That word gospel is a military term where you would have armies that would go out to war or to a battle on behalf of another kingdom or a king. And upon victory, that winning army would send back to their king or to their home kingdom what's called a herald, or what we now call an evangelist. And that herald would go back to the kingdom and the king, and they would proclaim what's called the gospel, or good news of victory won, battle secured, homeland safe. And so here, when Mark says, introduces the story and testimony of Jesus Christ by saying, the beginning of the gospel of Jesus Christ, not just the beginning of the story or the testimony or the miracles or the power, but he says this is the beginning of the gospel of Jesus Christ. What Mark is saying is the only and primary way, perhaps not only, but the primary way to understand Jesus. The utmost important way to understand Jesus is by means of a gospel. That there is a battle being fought, there is a war being waged, and there is good news in this war. And that good news is made possible through Jesus Christ. This war doesn't just wage against our flesh and our bodies, but against our mind, our heart, and our souls. And the price, therefore, of defeat when it comes to this war and the battles within aren't just your own body and the things of this earth or your own territory influence, but it's the loss of things visceral and existential and essential, like hope, happiness, wholeness, meaning, purpose, significance, redemption, and everything in between.

And because the price of defeat is so costly, and because the nature of this war is so comprehensive, it is a war with battles that you and I simply are not equipped to win. What we intrinsically need, starting here in verse 1, according to Mark, is good news. We need good news, a herald to come and tell us that someone has fought the fight that we cannot win, that someone has beat the battle that we fail to fight and to win day after day after day. At bare minimum, what Mark is saying is that the gospel, that the work of Jesus Christ has to be understood, has to be experienced in light of war, in light of a battle. And therefore, if your life hasn't felt like a battle, if at no point in your life you've ever felt or wrestled, I should say, if you've never wrestled with things like meaninglessness, purposelessness, the direction of your life, the clarity of your life, you've never struggled with feeling needy or helpless or broken or irredeemable, if there has been no battle ever waged in your life, Jesus will mean very little to you. That's kind of the very first thing Mark is suggesting here. That if your life hasn't felt like war, well, then you're not going to necessarily need good news. If Jesus is not good news, then he just becomes news. Information to know, good values to consider, insightful teachings to reflect upon, or just a moral Jiminy Cricket on your shoulders to get you through certain situations. And if that's all that Jesus is, then the reality is that Jesus will do nothing for you. He won't change you. He won't impact you. He won't be able to forgive you. He won't be able to free you. He won't be able to transform you. But if your life has felt like a battle, if there are seasons in your life that you felt like were war, well, Mark is saying, there's good news. There's good news of victory. There's good news of security. There's good news of hope, culminating in the person and work of Jesus Christ. And therefore, this series is meant for one ultimate purpose, for you and for me to personally, intimately, and with utmost assurance, experience the gospel of Jesus Christ. John Piper says it like this: at bare minimum, our life is battle and war. It's not all that our Christian life or our life is, but at minimum, it is always that. And there is, therefore, at bare minimum, always good news in the person and work of Jesus Christ. And I must say, as a pastor, thinking about the last 2 years of the life of our church, and just even the last 2 years of experiences that I've accumulated, we have seen a lot of sin. At least we have seen a lot of death, a lot of trauma. We've seen a lot of loss and failure. We've seen a lot of suffering. Every single one of us in this room has experienced, has tasted battle and war. And for this reason, the reality is I have nothing left in the accumulation of all my education and experience. I really don't have much or anything left to talk about except the gospel of Jesus Christ. There is simply nothing worth using my breath for more than to make much of Jesus through the preaching of the gospel here in the Holy Scriptures, because in light of your hurt and pain and hardship, addictions, pride, agony, needs, your wants, your regrets, your confusion, your hopes, your comforts, and everything else in between that life gives us and sends our way, the reality is I will never have the right words or enough wisdom or exact knowledge to help you. All I know is this: the gospel of Jesus Christ is the answer. And therefore, this series is, without exaggeration or hyperbole, the most important thing I can possibly talk about, because it is the most important thing and the most essential thing that we always and constantly need. Because our life is a battle. Life is war. And thanks be to God that we have a gospel in the person of Jesus Christ. It's for this reason why hundreds of saints throughout history, saints who met at councils like at Hippo and at Trent and at Carthage, they decided to canonize the New Testament by saying, we need four testaments, we need four accounts. Not of David, not of Moses, not of Paul, but we need four accounts of Jesus.
We need four gospels of Jesus Christ. It's for this reason why Paul in 1 Corinthians 15 says, that which is of first importance is the gospel of Jesus Christ. It's why pastors and scholars like Tim Keller, the late Tim Keller, said the gospel is not just the ABCs of the Christian life, but the A to Z. The gospel is not just the minimum required doctrine necessary to enter the kingdom of heaven, but the way we make all progress in the kingdom. It's for this reason why St. Augustine said the gospel is the supreme remedy for human sin, the living word that has the power to transform lives. He says all the word is God-breathed, more or less, but it is the gospel that makes it alive. It's for this reason why St. Bernard of Clairvaux said the gospel is the highest and most perfect rule of life. It is the standard by which all things are to be judged. What we need daily, because our day-to-day is a battle and our life-to-life is a war, is gospel. Good news made possible by Jesus Christ. And Mark, historically considered to have written the first account of the gospel of Jesus Christ, and historically Mark's account has been considered the source material for the other synoptic writers, for Matthew and for Luke, Mark makes it very clear the story of Jesus Christ, the Son of God, is the gospel. And this expedient, bold, and clear account of Jesus Christ has therefore one culminating vision and one culminating intent for you and I to experience the realities of this gospel. As a church, as a family, as married couples, if you're married, as singles, if you're single, as individuals, Mark's intent is for you to experience the gospel of Jesus Christ. And in doing so, from verse 1 to 2, Mark proceeds by saying, as it is written Isaiah the prophet, he then quotes Isaiah chapter 40 verse 3 and Malachi chapter 3 verse 1, and he says, or rather he writes, behold, I send my messenger before your face, who will prepare your way, the voice of one crying in the wilderness, prepare the way of the Lord, make his paths straight. John was meant to prepare the way for who? Prepare the way for a leader, a teacher, a really good guy, a moral, upright, good standing citizen? No. Mark says, John came to prepare the way for the Lord. Now, for us in 21st century America, this is hard for us maybe to understand, because the closest vernacular we have for a Lord maybe is a landlord. And some of you have had the privilege, I would say, of experiencing the power or the oppression or the destruction, the visceral kind of hardship that can come from having a bad landlord. In other words, for many of us in our modern context, and this is an unfortunate reality for some of us who have grown up in the church, we often sort of pass over or gloss over the reality of what it means to have a Lord, or what it means for there to be a Lord. A Lord is simply not a leader you follow out of convenience, but a Lord, and especially here, the Lord, with that article, the, is one you follow for fear of losing everything in your life. Much worse than a landlord, a Lord is not simply someone you listen to when he or she is agreeable. You listen to everything a Lord tells you, particularly if it's the Lord. And you do it without question. To have not just a Lord, but to know the Lord means that you don't simply have an influencer to inspire you, but you have a king who can crush you if he so desires, simply to make an example out of you. To submit to the Lord, in other words, is an incredibly weighty, heavy, and life-altering decision to make. It is a complete divorce of your free will, your expectations, your control, your demands, your opinions, your hopes, your dreams, your wants, your wishes, and how you think things should go. To submit to the Lord, said otherwise, is to carry a cross to a hill and be crucified, so that you no longer live, but so that the Lord lives through you. And John came to prepare the way, not for a teacher
or simply a comforter or helper, but to prepare the way for the Lord. It's why actually John in verse 6 here is dressed the way he is dressed. In verse 6 it says, "Now John was clothed with camel's hair and wore a leather belt around his waist and ate locusts and wild honey." He's dressed reminiscent of Elijah in 2 Kings chapter 1, verse 8, but more functionally and practically, John is someone who is so razor-sharp focused on the fact that he is called to prepare the way for not just a Lord or a teacher, but the Lord, and therefore the Lord of Lords, the King of Kings. It's as if he has no focus, interest, or time to dress himself in any other way than that which is most functional, to eat which that is most just sustainable, so that he can devote his life to the preparation of the way for the Lord. John, in other words, exhibits what it means to submit to the Lord. See, if you have a Lord, or especially if you have submitted to the Lord, not just a leader or teacher, you will actually logically live like John, not caring much about outside things and what you eat and what you spend time with, but you're probably going to just focus razor sharp on the Lord. And that's why John is dressed the way he's dressed and lives the way he lives and has the rhythm he has, because he is fully convinced that the person he's preparing the way for, Jesus Christ, is the Lord. And you see this in verse 4. In his own teaching, John appeared baptizing in the wilderness and proclaiming a baptism of repentance for the forgiveness of sin. He calls people to do the very same, to live the very same, and to know the very same that he knows, and to live as he lives. And it's a very radical invitation that John is making here, and it's a radical response that John is gaining. You see, in this time period, if you had sins to repent for, you would not go to a river Jordan and be baptized or cleansed by a prophet. First of all, there was a silence in prophets for many hundreds of years since the book of Malachi. But more importantly, according to Deuteronomic law, if you had something to repent of, you yourself would take a sacrifice to the temple and you would sacrifice it. You wouldn't go to a river and have someone else cleanse you, unless there was something so heinous about you that you couldn't clean yourself. And that's precisely what John's invitation is here. He's calling people to something radical, something they've never experienced for the first time in their lives, to be cleansed of something that no matter how many sacrifices you sacrifice, you can't be cleansed of. He is saying you are so sinful, in other words, that you cannot cleanse yourself, help yourself, or make yourself better. You need someone outside of yourself. You need a Lord to wash you and cleanse you. And so he calls people to be baptized, not by himself, but in preparation to be baptized by someone even greater than he. But a preview and a precursor of our doing so and our giving ourselves over to this Lord would be to allow ourselves first and foremost to be cleansed by he who prepares the way for him. When we think about a prophet like John, dressed like Elijah, at the River Jordan, washing people, it's impossible in this time period, and even for us, not to be reminded of a man named Naaman. His story is in 2 Kings chapter 5, verse 1 through 14, and Naaman is a commander who has leprosy, and he's stricken with leprosy all over his body, and then he's told by Elisha to go and wash himself at the River Jordan. And here, by calling people to repentance and having people and requiring people to be washed and baptized by John, John is saying there is a kind of disease and illness that you and I have that's worse than Naaman's leprosy. It's an internal, eternal disease and illness, and it cannot be handled by the self. It needs external, sort of a lordship kind of cleansing and washing. And the response of the people is fascinating. In verse 5, it says, "And all the country of Judea and all Jerusalem were going out to him and were being baptized by him in the River Jordan, confessing their sins." And he goes on and says, and he preached saying, "After me comes he who is mightier than I, the strap of whose sandals I am not worthy to stoop down and untie. I baptize you with water, but he will baptize you with the Holy Spirit."
People all over the region are realizing, yes, I need a deep cleansing and a truer washing. And so they come to John, but what is fascinating is that John doesn't say, yes, here I am, here I am, the one who can cleanse you, but he brings them here, and as even though this is a pretty striking countercultural thing that all of these people are doing, John says it's not enough. You need something even greater. You need something even holier than I. Someone whose sandals I can't even touch to wash you. It's reminiscent of the story of Ur when he reaches out his hand to catch a falling ark. In doing so, God strikes him down and kills him, as R.C. Sproul says, because he had the delusion that his filthy, sinful hands were cleaner than the obedient dirt on the ground. And it's reminiscent of that posture that John recognizes. He is not one to cleanse, but he's preparing the way for the one who will, who can, and who does. See, this is the difficult thing about the gospel of Jesus. Many people treat Jesus as a sanitizing station and come to him for a moment, but John says that true cleansing and true washing and true forgiveness, it comes by means not of just an experience of washing in a river, but it comes by means of experiencing lordship for all of life. An eternal spiritual baptism where you lose all of yourself to gain something totally different, totally outside of your control, totally not what you expected, and totally not what you can predict. In light of our sinfulness, our true guilt, shame, addictions, wickedness, depravity, and selfishness we have within us, we need a baptism that is far better and far deeper than the kinds we can give ourselves. We need a baptism like Jesus's. And some of you know this. Some of you, the reasons you come to church, the reasons you do what you do and try to control the nature of your life is because deep down at the most existential core level, you long for a kind of cleansing and washing, a kind of baptism as good and as holy and as pure as Jesus' own baptism. In verse 9, Mark continues and says, "In those days, Jesus came from Nazareth of Galilee and was baptized by John in the Jordan. And when he came up out of the water, immediately he saw the heavens being torn open and the Spirit descending on him like a dove. And a voice came from heaven, 'You are my beloved Son. With you I am well pleased.'" The reality is for some of us, this is what we've been longing for. And for all of these people coming from Judea and the countryside, I would argue this is what they've been desperately been longing for and searching for, a kind of baptism that isn't simply preparatory or temporary, but a kind of baptism, an experience of God that is divinely authoritative and supernaturally clear, where God himself looks upon you and says that you're not just forgiven, but that you have been washed and cleansed and are thus so holy and so good and so righteous and so beautiful and so acceptable that you are now God's own beloved Son, with whom he is so well pleased. Some of us long for this kind of baptism, much like the crowds who gathered at John's behest and invitation. Some of us are longing for something truer and better than what water can do for our bodies. Water can clean my outside for a moment, but what I truly need and honestly long for, it's a baptism of the Holy Spirit to be washed on the inside in such a thorough way that not a single molecule of sinfulness resides and remains. But instead, what I long for is purity. I want to know that I'm innocent. I want to know that I'm right. I want to know that I'm good. I want to know that I'm valuable. I want to know that I'm beautiful. I want to even know that I'm majestic at times, that I'm good and exceptional and worth and worthy. You know, for me, as this parenthetical illustration, I get very anxious when I'm driving and I'm running late for a meeting. You know why I'm getting anxious? I'm getting anxious because I want to be good. And if I show up on time or early to that meeting, I think that I will be more good than if I show up late. Even something like that, the timing by which I enter into spaces reveals that at the deepest level, what I long for,
what I really, really need and what I want. I want to be righteous. I want to be good. I want to be beloved by God. And I want to be well-pleasing to Him. But here's the thing. If Jesus is only your helper, if Jesus is not your Lord, but only your teacher or your moral guide, you will never be able to experience that which you most desperately long for. You will only experience the best of your human flesh, the limits of your human strength, your human wisdom, your human self-control, your human opinions that change with seasons. Unless you have declared that Jesus is truly your Lord, well, then you'll never experience change. A.W. Tozer says it like this: left to ourselves, we tend immediately to reduce God to manageable terms. We want to get Him where we can use Him, or at least know where He is when we need Him. We want a God we can, in some sense, control. And as long as Jesus is this kind of God, you'll never be changed. You'll probably wrestle, maybe as you have, with the same sin in different facets and variations throughout the course of your life. You'll hate yourself continually, decade after decade after decade. You'll never be able to, as Lady Macbeth, who desperately was trying to wash the stains from her garment, you'll never be able to feel clean, righteous, let alone good, holy, and beloved. Only, O Lord, you see, can change and challenge you and convict you. Only, O Lord, can rebuke you when you tell yourself that you're too dirty to be loved, too riddled with mistakes to be used. Only, O Lord, can silence the lies of the enemy that wants to perpetuate the addictions and the sins that nestle deep in your behavior, in your thought life, and desire life. So here's the question, my friends, my family. Do you need a Lord? Do you want a Lord in your life? Aren't you tired of yourself? Aren't you finally done pretending to be smarter, busier, more productive, more educated, more in control than you are? Do you long for a Lord? And if so, two things here. Number one, verse 7, after... verse 10. And when Jesus came up out of the water, immediately he saw the heavens being torn open and the Spirit descending on him like a dove. That word dove there is fascinating because it's reminiscent of a very popular story in the Old Testament. It's reminiscent of a man by the name of Jonah, whose name literally means dove. And in Jonah's story, those of you who know the story well, he was cast out of a boat and he was submerged in waters. But those waters were meant to be figurative because it's as if being swallowed by the waters wasn't enough. God had to further the illustration and example and made Jonah get swallowed by a fish. And there in the belly of the fish, Jonah has this poem and confession. And he says, I have descended to the depths of Sheol, to the darkest depths, to the bottom of the bottoms. And then some days later, he's spat out or resurrected. When we see the image of the dove descend on Jesus, in other words, Jesus, who did not need to be baptized because there was no sin for him to confess and there was no need for cleansing or washing or righteousness because he himself alone was righteous. When the dove descends upon Jesus, God is illustrating for you that Jesus is diving into the depths of his own accord. See, Jonah dove into the depths not of his own accord. It was a rebuke and reprimand of the Lord. But here, the Holy of Holies, the Lord of Lords, the King of Kings, Jesus Christ himself, is condescending himself into the waters, to the depths of the depths, like Jonah. He's descending into Sheol itself. He's being submerged into the depths of death itself. For you and for me, so that something greater than the heavens would be torn open and something far more fascinating would happen than a spirit descending on just Jesus or the spirit descending just on Jesus. See, on the cross, what Jesus does here in this figurative baptism, he would do in reality.
He would descend himself into the depths by dying that death on the cross, by being placed in that grave for 3 days. And in doing so,

0: what would be torn open. That same phrase in the Greek, tore open, would be the curtain in the temple. And out from that curtain would flow the Holy Spirit, who doesn't descend simply on Jesus, who's worth it, but would descend upon you, upon me, because Jesus took your sin, not just to a grave or a cross, but he took it to the bottom of the depths, to the darkest of darks, never to be seen again. And all that remains is the Holy Spirit in you, through which and by whom God says to you in a powerful voice, you are my beloved son. You are my beloved daughter. And with you, I am well pleased. And the rebuttal of our souls could be, but I haven't done much. I haven't done anything. And God says, I know, because Jesus has done it all. And this is what it means for Jesus to be your Lord. It means you've come to your wit's end, the end of your strength, the end of your own lordship. And you want to no longer be defined by yourself. You no longer want to wash yourself of the mistakes you constantly make or justify yourself in light of the wicked heart that perverts every arena of your life. But instead, what it means for Jesus to be your Lord is you confess with your mouth and believe in your heart that only Jesus Christ has taken the depths that you rightly deserve, and yet not just out of acts of mercy, but out of an astounding work of grace, pours out his Holy Spirit upon you, so that God looks upon you and day after day, morning after morning, night after night, says, this is my beloved son in whom I am well pleased.
1: Pastor Philip Lee, senior pastor at Hope Community Church of Fremont.
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7: With SRN News, I'm Mary Rose. The United States has not attacked Iran for a second day, and Tehran says it has also halted attacks. This pause comes amid efforts to resume negotiations on an interim ceasefire deal. The U.S. previously targeted Iranian coastal areas after Iran fired at ships in the vital Strait of Hormuz. The Pentagon has not commented on the pause. Mediation efforts by countries like Pakistan and Qatar remain unclear. Concerns about shipping in the region persist, especially with threats from Iranian-backed Houthi rebels. Talks with Oman about safe passage in the Strait of Hormuz are ongoing, with some progress reported. A raging wildfire in southwest France has forced the evacuation of 55,000 more people overnight. This brings the total to 220,000 in one region alone. The
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9: In 1862, Abraham Lincoln signed the Morrill Act, helping states create colleges focused on agriculture, mechanics, science, and practical education. The principle was not centralized control, it was opportunity. Lincoln's Morrill Act reminds us that America can support education without surrendering education to Washington. Why did it matter? Because a free nation needs citizens equipped to work, build, steward, and govern themselves. Scripture gives work a sacred weight. In Genesis, God placed man in the garden to work it and to keep it. Proverbs honors the one who works his land. Paul warns against idleness and calls believers to earn their bread. Why does that still matter today? Because education should form capable people under God, not dependent subjects under bureaucracy.
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13: God is promising so much more. If you just kind of recount what's being said here and you put it in our modern context, it's beautiful. God is saying, I will forgive you and guide you and guard you beyond your expectation, beyond your fathoming, beyond anything you could achieve. This is what I will do.
14: 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In today's episode, Pastor Brian shares the second half of a lesson from Psalm 25. Dr. Chappell reminds us that God's way is better than our own, and He is promising His blessing and rest for our soul. 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And while you're there, look for Pastor Brian's book, The Promises of Grace. Dr. Chappell offers a careful look at the beauty of grace and all it brings to believers. These blessings come with the understanding that because we cannot hang on to God, He hangs on to us. Let's hear now from Dr. Brian Chappell as he shares the second half of a lesson, The God Who Is Better.
13: Oh, God, what did I do? I don't mean my failure. I mean, what did I do that you're so mad at me that you won't hear my prayer? Why won't you fix this? God, what do you want out of me so that you will answer my prayer and make this go right again? All of us know that prayer. When disappointment or discouragement or shame has come because our career has not gone the way that we want, a relationship has not gone the way we want, or maybe you're at that phase of life that health will never be the same again. Oh God, what do you want of me? In order to answer that question, you actually have to consider, what do you want of God? The psalmist is actually bold enough to ask that question in our behalf. For people whose prayers are up to God, I lift my soul to you. God, please help. Please answer. Please come to my rescue. The psalmist actually puts the prayer in our mouths. What do you want of God as you are praying this prayer? The obvious is put in front of us to the psalmist who has just asked in verse 1, Lord, I lift up my soul to you, begins his prayer. He says what he's praying for. Verse 2, oh my God, in you I trust. Let me not be put to shame. Let not my enemies exult over me. God, guard me. I need your help here from the disaster that's coming, from the difficulty. I trust you. But don't let me be put to shame. Keep me from being ashamed and keep my enemies, whatever's the wrong, from having a party at my expense. God, take care of me. I believe you will. I believe you're sovereign. I believe you're wise. I believe you're powerful. I believe what your word says, that you put a hedge of protection around me, that nothing comes into my life anymore but what is for my ultimate good and for your own glory. I believe you're my good shepherd. Your rod and your staff, they comfort me. You say you'll take care of me. Okay, God, do it. And yet God is saying, your soul will be in well-being. You're praying for a good hospital report. And he's saying, but rest in me. I am still the good shepherd. I will lead you to still waters. I will take you in the path that you should go. I'm still providing for you. That is who I am. I am the one who is giving rest to your soul. And beyond that, I'm giving influence to your life. Beyond the physical, God is also promising his blessing. Beyond the immediate, the offspring of the upright will be blessed by inheriting the land. Now, that does not mean that everybody who has children and is a believer is going to be a land baron, right? It's not the, this is a Hebrew idiom that is saying your influence will outlast you to children's children. The blessings of the land upon Israel were the blessings of the covenant. And God is here saying, your children will know of my blessing as well. I look at the balloons at the end of the stage as we're getting ready for a vacation Bible school, and I recognize that what God is promising to his people is that the prayer that we made earlier in this service is not silly and it's not going to be thwarted. That God is saying to people, you are praying for affluence, I am giving you influence. You just want a big bank account. You just want your job to go well. I am telling you that not only can I provide rest for your soul, I can create a reverberating influence of your life for generations to come. Some of you are here today as adults because of the influence of this church upon your lifetime as a child. And now we are being given the privilege of saying, God can do the same. He can do it over. In fact, it's part of his promise that he is saying for those who will follow him, that he will actually create influence beyond the immediate. And that influence is not the end of the promise. It is beyond our fathoming that God is promising his blessing. Verse 14, the friendship of the Lord is for those who fear him. Please think this is the biblical notion of reverential fear and awe and reverence. It's not the notion of terror. That God who made the whole universe, the creator of all things, before whom we should tremble, says, I'll be your friend. I'll be for you now. So that not only will we have influence with others, we will have the friendship of God as the promise of his blessing. And that's ultimately going to go beyond our circumstances. Verse 15, my eyes are ever toward the Lord, for he will pluck my feet out of the net. I don't know what your net is. I don't know if it's circumstances or income or health or relationship, a marriage that's coming undone. But God is saying, listen, I have eternal object in view here. And whatever you are facing, I will, as you turn to me, I will turn to you and ultimately provide rest for your soul so that whatever is this earthly event is not going to capture you in such a way that hell is your future. You are rescued from that. I will pluck your feet from the net that is threatening to cast you, pull you down, trip you up from a relationship with the Lord. God is promising so much more. If you just kind of recount what's being said here and you put it in our modern context, it's beautiful. God is saying, I will forgive you and guide you and guard you beyond your expectation, beyond your fathoming, beyond anything you could achieve. This is what I will do. But as precious as that is, it's now a puzzle. Do you remember the order that the psalmist prayed? Guard, guide, forgive. In what order does the Lord answer? Forgive, guide, guard. We are praying for results first. What is God offering first? A relationship. We're pragmatic. We want things to function. We want life to be easy. We want everything to be fixed right now, this way. Let's go out, God, you know. And God is saying, I need your heart first. I need you to know you are secure in me in this fallen world where there is not physical security, where bodies come unglued, where relationships come undone, where employers fail. I need you to know that you are secure with me before you know that I am guiding you and guarding you. You see, if you don't trust that God is for you, you cannot live for him. When the hard circumstances will come, you'll say, God, you aren't guiding me. You aren't guarding me. When the difficult path is ahead of you and you don't know what's ahead, you will say, I don't want to go down that path. What makes us willing to accept the guidance and the guarding of the Lord is to know that we are in a secure relationship with him. We want results and then relationship. In fact, we'll promise the relationship to get the results. Okay, I'll say I'm sorry, God, so that you'll fix this. I'll humble myself. I'll go to church more so that you will answer in the way that I think you ought to answer. And God is saying, trust me. And I will lead you in the way that you should go. And I will guard you on that path for your eternal good because you know that I love you.
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13: What difference does it make to recognize that we pray for results and God is far more concerned for relationship? I think of it in the words of a pastor whose book I was reading recently, John Henderson. And he described a couple who was learning the hard way that God wants a heart even more than the results that they wanted. He describes Patricia and Claude, not their real names, for reasons you'll soon see. He says, Patricia had a long and painful childhood. An older brother molested her for years before she was even 8 years old. At 9, she was assaulted by a visiting uncle. Her mother turned a blind eye. Her father was too drunk to care. In high school, she bounced from boy to boy who would give her attention if she would give them her body. Then one morning, she woke up in a stranger's house, naked, hungover, with people she did not know, and recognized how humiliated and hopeless was her life. The pastor wrote, praise God, she did not take her own life at that point, but rather received an invitation from a family to go to a church summer camp. Last thing she wanted to do, but perhaps there would be some friends or boys there. So she went to the summer camp, and for the first time in her life, heard of the blood of Jesus that pays for your sins completely, that tells you you can really be forgiven and cleansed and made right forever, regardless of what's been in your past. And for those of you who are going to be working in our summer camp and in our vacation Bible school, I must tell you, this is not a rare story. You may think, oh, this is some obscure thing. We every year deal with children who have had these kinds of experiences, who are desperate to know the Lord and don't even know they're desperate. And so we invite them, those who make our lives hard, because their lives have been harder. And Jesus has goodness for them. The shame and the disgust and the rage that Patricia had been feeling for years, like a kind of cancer in her body, went into remission after that summer camp. 2 years later, she met Claude. Claude had lived a very different kind of childhood. His parents made sure that he suffered little or nothing of hardship. Theirs was a Christian home, but it was full of anxiety and expectation and legalistic standards. He said, if something went wrong, I was supposed to fix it and get over it. When Claude married Patricia, he knew that she'd had a tough past, but he expected her to fix it and to get over it. Since their sexual encounters prior to marriage were easy and fun, Claude imagined that once they were married, it would be easier and more fun. So he was totally unprepared for their wedding night when Patricia, in tears and terror, ran from him. He did not understand what many of you who work with adolescents and young marrieds well understand. And that is, once you make love with another person, even in marriage, who's part of your family now, it resurfaces the past in stereo like you cannot believe. And that is not rare. Pastorally, just to step aside for a moment, it is not rare that young people who have had damaged childhoods struggle now in marriage with that damage of that particular sort, terribly. And for us just to say, well, just get over it, it's totally unrealistic. And for the church just to say, well, just fix it. That's past. Jesus forgave it, and you're fine now. Just get over it. Is not to understand. But what God knew, what we must know, what the church must be willing to say is the fix-its were impossible for Claude or for Patricia until they both knew profoundly a God who forgives and takes shame away as far as the east is from the west by the work of Jesus Christ. To recognize deeply and profoundly that they needed a God who instructed sinners in his way, not just the saints, not the people who've got it all figured out. Patricia needed a God who would guard and guide their behaviors. But because he had already been merciful to them far more than their behaviors deserved, they needed to know a God who was better than their behaviors. They needed a God who would forgive even forgotten sin. until it resurrected its head in their lives and in their relationship. They needed a God who would be merciful to messed up people. They needed a God who would provide a savior for shame, even if it was done to you rather than what you did. They just wanted God to fix their marriage. God knew he needed their souls to be made right with him, or the marriage wasn't going to be fixed. It's what all of us need to know. We're just praying the pragmatic, functional, bank book, career, relationship prayers. God, just guide me and guard me. And God says, first, I need your heart. And you need my heart. You need to know I have made you right with me so that you can trust me through this, so you can turn to me through this, so that you know that when you have turned away from me, I'm still turning to you. And when you're struggling, I am still for you. God wants relationship far before he wants the results. And we need to know that, or we will turn away in the relationship because we're not getting the results we want as soon enough or fast enough as we think God could be acting. But when we know it, we actually know how to pray. It's what the psalmist is willing to do. I mean, his words could be in the mouths of so many of us. Verse 16, God, turn to me and be gracious to me, for I am lonely and afflicted. The troubles of my heart are enlarged. Bring me out of my distress. Consider my affliction and my trouble and forgive all my sins. God, it's so hard right now. I'm struggling so much. Just listen to me and give me your heart because you have forgiven me my heart. And when that's the relationship that God has established, then the results are lives that truly, by his guarding and guiding, begin to honor him. Verse 19, consider how many are my foes, and with violent hatred they hate me. But God, guard my soul. Deliver me. Let me not be put to shame, for I take refuge in you. There are the foes. There's the enemy. There's the affliction. But here is somebody running to find refuge in God. I still see the difficulty. I still know the challenges, but I take refuge in you, my God, whom I trust because I know your heart now. And let me live for you now. Verse 21, may integrity and uprightness preserve me, for I wait for you. The courage, the willingness to live, the actual seeing of the results that we wanted come from the relationship first. Now that I trust you, I can rest in you even when the world is restless. I can hope in you even when my life seems hopeless. I will trust you for eternity when the earthly has abandoned. Why? Because you have forgiven me. Because your mercy is greater than my behavior. And I love you. And it's what the psalmist is praying. May integrity and uprightness preserving. I am waiting for you now, God, to show yourself strong, to do what you need to do. Even if I do not see it in this life, I will believe in you because your mercy has been demonstrated through the work of your Son. So make me ready and willing to fight for you, to face the hard things and still live for you, because my heart is set on you, the one who have given your heart to me. The end of all that, the proof of it, is the very last verse. Redeem Israel, O God, out of all his troubles. Once we rest in God and that relationship is secure, the prayer changes for the first time. Instead of it being self-focused, it's God's purpose-focused. Lord, I'm not now praying for my results. I'm praying for your results. Redeem your people. Take my prayer, take my life, take my behavior, and use them for your purposes among your people. God, I trust in you. Guard me, guide me, but do these because I believe in your mercy. And because I believe in that, make me a fountain of it.

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0: When Jesus healed a man who had been blind since birth, why didn't everyone celebrate the miracle? 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
1: I invite you to turn with me to John chapter 9. Now we're going to read the section in chapter 9 just at one point, and then we're going to pray together.

0: Verse 35, Jesus heard that they had thrown him out. And when he found him, he said, "Do you believe in the Son of Man?" Father, we pray that with our Bibles open and our hearts, we trust, seeking and sensitive to your truth, that the Spirit of God will be our teacher, so that both in speaking and in hearing, in understanding and in believing and in living out the gospel, that we might be enabled in everything by you, the living God. We cast ourselves completely dependent upon you in this time. In Jesus' name, amen. Well, we come in for the fourth time to the ninth chapter of John's gospel. And last time, we noted the formalism of the Pharisees, and we considered the fear of the parents. It actually says right there in verse 22, his parents said this because they were afraid of the Jews. The Jews were such an intimidating presence that the man's parents had determined they would fudge the question that was addressed to them, and at the same time they would pass the buck. And they said, "Why don't you ask our son, the one who had been born blind and now can see, why don't you ask him?" Verse 23, "He is of age." We come now to our third word, which we managed unsuccessfully to reach last time, and that word is faith. Faith. When we use the word faith, many things come to mind. Some of us may think that faith in the New Testament is akin to going to the hairdressers, whereby you sit in a chair and you entrust your head and your hair to somebody that you may have met or may never have met. And there is a measure of faith involved in that. You take your money to the bank and you give it to them in good faith that they will actually do what they said, look after it, and give it back to you at least the same amount, if not a wee bit more. Or you go to the pharmacist, you ask for your prescription, they fill the prescription, they put it in a little plastic thing, and you take it home to your bathroom. And I wonder if, like me, you ever think about that just before you pop the first one. You say to yourself, "What if they gave me Mr. Simpson's prescription?" And I don't know who Mr. Simpson is, nor do you. I invented him. But what if his prescription could kill me? I'm putting a tremendous amount of faith in that pharmacist, that he or she was having a good day, paying very careful attention, and making sure that the right pills went in the right little plastic bucket. Well, in some senses, that is true concerning faith in Jesus, but only in some senses. Because what the Bible says about faith is this, that it is by grace, through faith, that we are saved. And this is not our own doing. It is the gift of God. So that the very faith that a man or woman exercises in the person of the Lord Jesus is not something that they look inside and find for themselves and by themselves, but it is actually a gift from God enabling blind people to see and those who do not believe to begin to believe. And John, of all the Gospels, is very, very clear that nobody lives in a middle ground between believing and unbelieving. John chapter 3 and verse 36, you needn't turn to it, reads as follows, "Whoever believes in the Son has eternal life, but whoever rejects the Son, or doesn't believe in the Son, will not see life, for God's wrath remains on him." These are very solemn words, and they're very important words, and I mention them now because it sets the context for what we go on to consider. This man is once again, in verse 24, summoned before these religious leaders. And their process of intimidation continues. "Give glory to God," they said. "We know this man is a sinner." Now, it may be that that phrase, "give glory to God," is, as the margin suggests, a solemn charge to tell the truth, which is likely. But it may also be that what they're arguing is, you should give glory to God, not to this Jesus of Nazareth, whoever he is and wherever he comes from. Give the glory to God, don't give the glory to him. Either way, they are seeking to drive this man away from his conviction. The reason that they didn't want any glory to be given to Jesus was because, by their own testimony, they knew Jesus to be an open sinner. You just need to turn back one page to chapter 8, and I'll show you why that is true. Jesus, in a quite remarkable statement, tells them that they, although they think themselves to be very secure as children of Abraham, they're really children of the devil, because the devil is a liar and they tell lies too. And then in verse 45 of John 8, he says, "Yet because I tell you the truth, you do not believe me. Can any of you prove me guilty of sin? If I'm telling the truth, why don't you believe me? He who belongs to God hears what God says. The reason you do not hear is that you do not belong to God." And the Jews answered him, "Aren't we right in saying that you're a Samaritan and demon-possessed?" That's their response to Jesus. And it is in light of that that they challenge this sign, that they challenge this miracle, and they challenge the testimony of this particular individual. But if they thought they could intimidate him, they are discovering that they actually can't, that this man has a little bit of metal to him, and he is able to respond very clearly. A second time they summoned him. "We know this man is a sinner," they said. And then look at his reply in verse 25. "Whether he's a sinner or not, I don't know. One thing I do know, I was blind, but now I see." In other words, what he really says to them is, "I don't know about what you know, but I do know what I know. And what I know is that I was once blind, but now I can see." I mean, you seem to, he says, have all these kind of inferences and all these assertions and all these observations about Jesus. And I'm listening to what you're saying, but I'm standing before you as a testimony to the fact of what has happened. I was a blind man, but now I can see. Well, that kind of irrefutable evidence is hard to face. And recognizing it, in verse 26, the Pharisees retreat to the questions that they'd been asking previously. "What did he do to you? How did he open your eyes?" If you look back up to verse 15, that's exactly what they had asked him before. The Pharisees had also asked him how he had received his sight. Now they're back asking the same question. Now, it may be that this is indicative of their interrogation style. If you like detective programs, and I must confess I don't watch any of the contemporary ones, I have no interest in them, but if you give me some old ones, I can go back there with you, and some old British ones particularly, but that's just my problem. But I always enjoyed the situation where the person who was accused was taken into the white-walled room with a single table and two chairs, one for the detective and one for the accused. And then the detective would run through the questions. The man would answer the questions. The detective would stand up, walk out the door, close it, and leave the man there. Next scene, the detective returns, sits down in the chair, asks the exact same questions all over again, gets up, walks out the door, slams the door, comes back. Next time he says, "Would you like a cigarette?" And the guy said, "Yes, please." So he takes a cigarette, lights it up, asks him the exact same questions all over again. You say to yourself, what's up with this detective? Has he run out of questions? No, what he's doing is he is repeatedly going through the same stuff in the hope that somewhere along the line he will be able to identify an inconsistency in the man's response and thereby be able to get leverage so as to further convict him. Now, it may well be that that's what they're doing, that they're hoping that if they keep asking him to say the same thing over again, his account of what took place will actually contradict itself. Or it may be, and I think this is more likely, that the reason they ask these two questions again in verse 26 is because they've run out of steam. They have just run out of steam. There's no air left in their balloon. There is nothing left for them to say. They are confronted by this incontrovertible evidence. And standing on the side of truth, the man in verse 27 takes the offensive. "We've already been through all of this," he says. "I've told you this already. You didn't listen the first time. I can't believe you want me to tell you again, unless, of course, you want to become his disciples as well." Notice, incidentally, the progression in this man's thinking. Back in verse 11, when they had asked him how his eyes were opened, he said, "The man they call Jesus." the man they call Jesus. In verse 17, as they press him, he says of Jesus, he is a prophet. Here in verse 27, he recognizes that Jesus is of such a stature that there are those who would become his disciples and his followers. But now, the argument or the interrogation, I don't think it's fair to call it a conversation. It was much more than that, but it has now reached the tipping point. And the man has forced his accusers to play their hand. They're going to have to show what they have in their hand. They've played the poker game of this dialogue for long enough. He's calling it, show me what you've got. And what have they got? Nothing. And so they do what always happens when the weakness of an individual's argument becomes obvious. They resort to insults. When you no longer have anything else that you can say to substantiate your claim, the chances are you're going to say something like, you're ugly and your mother dresses you funny. And at that point, the person that you are arguing with knows he or she has got you. Because you now have nothing to say that is logical or progressive or challenging, and you just, all you've got left is to start slinging insults around. And that's exactly what they did. Verse 28's graphic says that they threw their insults at him. They threw their insults at him, claiming again the high ground of their theological background. We are the disciples of Moses. We know that God spoke to Moses. But as for this fellow, this person that you're on about, we don't even know where he comes from. We haven't got a clue. Well, of course, that wasn't actually true, because Jesus had already been involved in a dialogue with them. You can turn back one page again, and I'll point it out to you. In the conversation where they're challenging the testimony of Jesus, Jesus says to them in verse 23 of John 8, you are from below, I am from above. You are of this world, I'm not of this world. I told you that you would die in your sins if you do not believe that I am the one I claim to be. You will indeed die in your sins. Who are you? They asked. Just what I've been claiming all along, Jesus replied. So there was some ironic sense in which they didn't know where he was from, but there was another very realistic sense in which they did know. And it was the very things that he said concerning his origins that offended them. And they refused to accept what he said. Leon Morris, whose commentary on John is arguably one of the finest, observes in the response of the man in verse 30 here, the man answered. He says, the man's chain of reasoning is pretty good for someone who'd been a beggar all his life, and presumably a stranger to academic and forensic argument. And it is quite remarkable, isn't it? This man has got some gristle to him, doesn't he? This man has got truth on his side. This man is not in any doubt at all as to what has taken place for him. And so look at how he answers in verse 30. I'll paraphrase it for him. What he says to them is, I find this truly remarkable. Your unbelief in face of the evidence is more of a miracle than my cure. The fact that you don't believe in light of the evidence is more remarkable to me than the fact that I can actually see. Because there is a basis for my being able to see, namely an encounter with Jesus. And you have seen what Jesus has done. And you refuse to accept what your eyes tell you. That's more remarkable, he says, than the fact that I am now a seeing individual. And he jumps on the back of that, and he uses their same form of argumentation, pointing out, we know that God does not listen to sinners. In other words, what he uses is a syllogistic argument. You remember that from school, but we don't need to go there. But in other words, he starts from premise and sub-premise and conclusion. The very process that they had used back up in verse 16. This man is not from God, premise. For he doesn't keep the Sabbath, some premise. Therefore, he couldn't have done this. The exact same thing again in 16b. Others said, how can a sinner do such miraculous signs? Same argument. And what the man does is the exact same thing. He says, one, we are all agreed that God doesn't listen to sinners. Now, don't let that unsettle you if you are aware of the fact that you don't know God and you're aware of your sin. That's why it's very, very important always to understand the Bible in the context in which it is said. What is being said here is not that the thief on the cross didn't have a hope in the world of ever getting to heaven because he was a sinner hanging on a cross next to Jesus, and he asked him, Lord, will you remember me when you come into your kingdom? Did Jesus listen to the sinner? Of course he did. Did Jesus listen to Zacchaeus and his cries for change? Yes, he did. Did Jesus listen to the woman taken in adultery? Yes, he did. Well, what is being said here? What is being said here can be best understood, and I'll only give you one cross-reference. I could weigh you down with them, but I won't. It's Psalm 66 and verse 18. If I had cherished sin in my heart, the Lord would not have listened. The verse does not say, if I had sin in my heart, God wouldn't hear me. God wouldn't hear anybody then, would he? Because everyone has sin in their heart. So if sinlessness was the key to God listening, all of us would be up the creek. No, if I had cherished sin in my heart, if I was committed to my sin, then God wouldn't listen to me. He says, we know that's true. God does not listen to the impenitent. He hears the cries of the penitent, but he does not listen to those who are willful in their unbelief and in their sin. Secondly, he does listen to the godly man who does his will. He listens to those who do what God says, who are in a right relationship with him. It's a kind of Matthew 6:33 statement. Seek first the kingdom of God and his righteousness, doing of the right thing before God, and all these things will be added unto you. God does not listen to the cries of the impenitent, but he does listen to the cries of those who do his will. Thirdly, he says, no one has ever heard of opening the eyes of a man born blind. If this man were not from God, he couldn't do anything. Now, they knew that was the case because they, even in the miraculous events that we have in the Old Testament, even in the records of the things that Moses did in going before Pharaoh in Egypt and so on, there is no record of any man opening the eyes of a man born blind. And so, with a simple logic, and yet with a compelling logic, the man beats them at their own game, turns the tables on them, and says, you know, you're the ones who've been starting off with the premise, we know this, therefore that, we know this, therefore that. He says, let's do the same thing. We know that God does not listen to the cries of the impenitent. We know that God does listen to those who do his will. We know that there is no record of ever anybody having a man open a man's eyes. Therefore, he says, conclusion, deduction, if this man were not from God, he couldn't do anything. Now, let's pause there for just a moment because there's a lesson here for each of us in speaking to people concerning faith in Jesus Christ. We may think that the high point in John chapter 9 is arguably verse 25, where he says, I don't know about what you know, but I do know what I know, and that is, I know that I was once blind, but now I can see. Some of us, I think, have a real tendency to retreat to that kind of thing. Well, you can't argue me out of my experience. I know my experience. I know what happened to me. That's what happened to me. Therefore, and our friends walk away from us and say, idiot. Because they would be able to say that they've had experiences of different things in different places and so on. We have told them that we pray to the living God. They've said that they chant in the realm of Buddhism. We've said that there is peace to be found in this. They said they have never known such tranquility as they found it in that Eastern mindset. Well, then what are we going to do at that point, you see? Well, this man is convinced of his testimony. But when push comes to shove and the challenge reaches for him, he is able to step up and say, well, let's just think about this for a moment. And why don't we think about this too? And have you considered that? And do you agree that this, this, and this leads to the deduction that. So his faith was resting in the experience of what Christ had done for him to this point. And he was absolutely without any doubt concerning it. But that wasn't the beginning and the end of his argument. Now, what we discover is that they feel the sting of this. The stinging impact of truth hits them. And in verse 34, they do the only thing they've got left to do, and that is they throw him out. But you will notice they don't throw him out until they have given their own answer to the question with which the chapter began. How did the chapter begin? Well, remember, with the disciples asking Jesus, who sinned, this man or his parents, that he was born blind? The Pharisees say, we know the answer to that question. The reason you were blind is because you were steeped in sin at birth. You are a miserable sinner. That's what you are. How dare you lecture us? Don't you realize that we've gone to school for this? Don't you understand that we have the legacy, the historical background of Judaism on our side, and you, some upstart beggar from the streets here, thinks to come in and confront us? You see how the challenge of truth gets under the skin of those who know they don't know the very truth they are encountering? We ought not to be surprised when our friends and neighbors want eventually to throw us out. Frankly, we ought to get thrown out a lot more than we do, many of us. And the reason we're not thrown out, the reason we're accepted, may be because we are more represented by the fear of the parents than we are represented in the faith of the man once blind. We're ready to fudge the questions. Well, I don't know about that. Oh, I'm not so sure about that. Well, maybe you could ask someone else about that. Come on, have the courage of your convictions. How dare you lecture us? You're gone. And they threw him out.
1: 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And again, the download is free. I'm Bob Lapine. Thanks for joining us this weekend. If someone doesn't believe in Christ, is it possible that God will refuse to give them the gift of faith? Next weekend, we'll investigate the answer. The Bible teaching of Alistair Begg is furnished by Truth for Life, where the learning is for living.
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6: In 1862, Abraham Lincoln signed the Morrill Act, helping states create colleges focused on agriculture, mechanics, science, and practical education. The principle was not centralized control, it was opportunity. Lincoln's Morrill Act reminds us that America can support education without surrendering education to Washington. Why did it matter? Because a free nation needs citizens equipped to work, build, steward, and govern themselves. Scripture gives work a sacred weight. In Genesis, God placed man in the garden to work it and to keep it. Proverbs honors the one who works his land. Paul warns against idleness and calls believers to earn their bread. Why does that still matter today? Because education should form capable people under God, not dependent subjects under bureaucracy.
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13: With SRN News, I'm Mary Rose. The United States has not attacked Iran for a second day, and Tehran says it has also halted attacks. This pause comes amid efforts to resume negotiations on an interim ceasefire deal. The U.S. previously targeted Iranian coastal areas after Iran fired at ships in the Strait of Hormuz. The Pentagon has not commented on the pause. Mediation efforts by countries like Pakistan and Qatar remain unclear. Concerns about shipping in the region persist, especially threats from Iranian-backed Houthi rebels. Talks with Oman about safe passage in the Strait of Hormuz are ongoing, with some progress reported. And Israeli Prime Minister Benjamin Netanyahu plans to travel to D.C. and meet with President Trump Tuesday. And millions across the country are dealing with sizzling temperatures today, from Phoenix to Vegas to...
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15: You haven't been able to deal with it on your own. You've tried. You've tried willpower. You've tried this. You read, you know, this person's book on it and that self-help guru's book on it. But you just can't get free. And you came in here this morning broken. And possibly even ashamed.
16: The house, labor in vain.
9: Hi, I'm Caleb, and welcome to Building Your House with Tim Brown, pastor of Calvary Chapel, Fremont. The Bible says that unless the Lord builds the house, they labor in vain who build it. Building Your House is a verse-by-verse study through the Bible. 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
15: All right, good morning. Yeah, if you need a Bible, raise your hand up. This morning we'll be in Isaiah chapter 36. Isaiah chapter 36, beginning at verse 5, and we'll finish up what was begun last week. Welcome, blessings on you at home. Welcome, grab your Bible and follow along. Isaiah chapter 36, verse 5. Sennacherib has sent his representative, a guy by the name of Rabshakeh, to come and to tell Hezekiah, don't worry, we're going to come and destroy you. So that's the context here. We'll talk a little bit more about that. But in verse 5, Sennacherib's representative says to Hezekiah, I say, your counsel and strength for the war are only empty words. Now on whom do you rely that you have rebelled against me? Behold, you rely on the staff of this crushed reed, even on Egypt, on which if a man leans, it will go into his hand and pierce it. So is Pharaoh, king of Egypt, to all who rely on him. So, Lord, as we look at this morning, we pray your blessing on the reading and the teaching of the Word of God. May we have an ear to hear what the Holy Spirit is saying to the church. In Jesus' name, amen. Amen. Go ahead and be seated. When Sargon, the king of Assyria, died, all of Western Asia went in rebellion against the Assyrian Empire, and they refused to pay tribute anymore. As vassal states, they were called upon to give millions of dollars in gold and silver every year to Nineveh, to the capital there of the Assyrian Empire. But when Sargon died, they said, you know, forget it. We're not going to do that anymore. And so Sennacherib, the son of Sargon, he said, basically, yes, you are. And so he came with a huge army down into Western Asia, all of that circled area that had rebelled against the Assyrian Empire. And he began to once again subjugate them. He began once again to call them to account. Now, Sennacherib invaded Judah there and the other nations in the area. He is the something wicked that this way comes. And because of that, he serves as a picture of Satan. He serves as a picture of Satan. You know, the Bible does not depict Satan or the devil as a symbol of evil. The Bible does not picture the devil as the sinister capacity that human nature can have. The Bible says Satan, the devil, is a supernatural evil being. He's real. He's a person. He exists. He's not a symbol. He's not a representation. He's a real person. And even as Sennacherib came to destroy Judah and all of the other nations down there, to bring them into subjection, to dominate them and bring them into subjection to him, that's exactly what the devil wants to do to you. Now, we looked at verses 1 through 4 last week, and basically the lessons from that are that Satan will attack the work of the Holy Spirit in your life. God had been at work in Hezekiah's life, turning his heart back towards him, and Sennacherib said, "Phooey, you know, that's not a work of God in your life." And Satan will do the same thing to you. The changes that are happening in your life, the way that the Holy Spirit wants to transform your life, those things will be under attack. Also, even as Sennacherib sent Rabshakeh, his chief representative, so Satan works. He delegates his power. He's just one person at one place. He's not omnipresent. He can't be everywhere at one time like God can. He can only be in one place. And so I believe the Bible presents a network of demons whereby he goes out and tempts and corrupts and condemns and accuses and tries to draw the people of God into sin. Also, he'll attack the work of God in your life. God says you're a saint. The devil says you ain't. And so we all have that struggle every day. And also, he'll attack your faith in God. And he'll say that your faith in God is actually wishful thinking, that you're all alone. God is not with you. So that was what's happening in verses 1 through 4. And all of those, plus others we'll talk about this morning, those are the fiery darts of the evil one that he launches your way. Because he wants to destroy your faith. You know, when the devil, I get all kinds of stuff from Voice of the Martyrs. They track the persecuted church worldwide. And in India, Pakistan, China, all kinds of Muslim countries, Christians are being slaughtered. Every day, Christians are being slaughtered for their faith. We have no idea, really, the blessing of our nation and the protections that that we're afforded. But even when the devil can use a radical Muslim or a radical communist or whoever it happens to be to kill a Christian, the devil hasn't won. Because the devil's not out to kill you. He's out to ruin your faith. And if he can't do that, he's always the loser. He's always the loser. And so just because we hear of the church being persecuted in a certain city or a certain place around the world, well, I guess the devil won. Devil didn't win anything. If you die loving Jesus, if you die putting your faith in Christ, guess who wins? It's not the devil. It's you. Because he's not out ultimately to kill you. He's out to kill your faith. And when Christ grabs a hold of you, and when you grab hold of Christ, and when that connection is firm, the devil loses every time. So he's out to get you, but he's out mainly. He's not out to give you a flat tire or to get you divorced or put you into debt. He's out to corrupt, to undermine, and to ruin your faith. That's the ultimate deal with Satan. And when you hold on to Jesus, no matter what, some of you are going through stuff right now. You might even go out and have a flat tire. I've asked one of the ushers to flatten one of your tires just to see how you respond, you know. When we hear a yell from the parking lot, we'll all run out there. Some of you are going through, Joaquin talked about cancer. Some of you have cancer. Some of you are going through, you're on the brink of divorce. You're in debt. You have the tax man all over you. Listen, that's not the worst thing that can happen to you. The worst thing that can happen to you isn't even death, is to have your faith corrupted and stolen by the enemy of your soul. But God is faithful, and God will preserve you, and God will keep you. And God will hold you close unto himself. So let's look at this this morning. In verses 5 and 6, we find that the enemy will remind you of your weaknesses, your mistakes, and your sins. That's what the enemy does. He reminds you how stupid you've been spiritually. How weak you are, and how little you've walked with God, and how often you've turned from him. That's the strategy of the enemy. The enemy will remind you of your weaknesses, your mistakes, and your sin. Because Hezekiah, in dealing with the Assyrian Empire, the Assyrian Empire was the elephant in the world at the time, and they dominated the then known world. And Hezekiah, in dealing with the Assyrian Empire, he had trusted in money. He had trusted in Egypt. In fact, he had paid millions of dollars to Sennacherib to go away. Because Sennacherib had come into that region of West Asia, and he had said, the Near East, and he had said to Hezekiah, you were wrong in rebelling against me when my father died. And Hezekiah said, you're right. Please forgive me. Whatever you impose upon me, I'll pay it. And so millions of dollars in silver and gold was given to Sennacherib. with the hope that he'd go away. But Sennacherib, after he got the money, you know what he said? Psych! And he came down and he invaded Judah anyway. And so Hezekiah had depended on money to take care of his problem. I have enough money, this problem will go away. Guess what? Problem didn't go away. And he said, well, okay, my money didn't work, but I have this huge nation of Egypt down here to my southwest, and they're going to help me out against Assyria to my northeast. It never panned out. Money, trusting in money didn't work for him. Trusting in men didn't work for him. And so Sennacherib came and says, how's that working for you? Look at all the mistakes that you've made. Look at all the missteps you've made. You haven't been trusting in God. You've been trusting in money. You've been trusting in men. And so Hezekiah thought that he could manage his own affairs without God. He could deal with the Assyrian Empire all by himself because he had money and he knew people. Basically, Sennacherib said this to Hezekiah, look how many times you've turned from God and trusted in other things. Egypt didn't turn out, and so now you trust in God. All of a sudden, you turn to Him, you turn to God. All of a sudden, you try to be holy, because all of your all of your attempts to handle this on your own didn't work out. Your profession of faith is empty, Hezekiah. Your faith is actually desperation. You're getting on your knees now and crying out to God to help you against me. That's just an act of desperation. God can see through that. Can't you see how phony that is? God doesn't want to be your last resort, Hezekiah. And he's mocking now Hezekiah for his mistakes and for his sins. And the thing is that this can be so devastating because it can be so true. We've trusted in other things. You've trusted in money. You've trusted in people. You thought that you could deal with your problems by your own, with your own. You can manage them on your own. Now, we've turned from the counsels of God to the schemes of men. And we've been walking in the counsel of the wicked. Psalm 1 starts out, blessed is the man who walks not in what? The counsel of the wicked. That's how the Psalms start. But so often, we follow the counsels of men, the schemes of the wicked, and we don't follow God in trying to handle the problems and the circumstances and the situations that we have in our lives. And so now Hezekiah is broken. And Sennacherib is chiding him for that. But listen, it delights the heart of God when you come to an end of yourself and you turn to Him. God has you right where He wants you. In chapter 37, we're going to find Hezekiah on his knees, a broken man. Now, if that were you, the devil would say to you, look, you know, you've only been brought here because nothing else works. Don't you see how lame this looks? But what's ugly to the devil, what look lame to you, it's beautiful to God. Because God has you right where He wants you. And it's possible that you're here this morning. You've gone through a divorce. You're going through a divorce. You're riddled with debt or with cancer, or your relationships are falling apart, or you're filled with depression, or you addiction, you know, drugs and pornography, whatever. You know, it's just driven you to an end of yourself. You haven't been able to deal with it on your own. You've tried. You've tried willpower. You've tried this. You read, you know, this person's book on it and that self-help guru's book on it. But you just can't get free. And you came in here this morning broken and possibly even ashamed, not just because of the problems, the difficulties, the addictions, the sin in your life, but ashamed because you haven't been able to handle it on your own. But what you're ashamed of, what you look at as ugly, God goes, oh. God goes, praise God. Can God say that? I don't know. Praise the Lord. goes, man, he's right. She is right where I want them to be. And that's the most beautiful picture to God. David said of after his adultery with Bathsheba and his murder of Uriah, he says, a broken and a contrite heart, O God, you will not despise. The sacrifices of God are a broken and a contrite heart. And that's exactly where we don't want to go. And that's exactly where God wants to take us. And so we're resisting the Holy Spirit, quenching the Holy Spirit, working and fighting against the Holy Spirit and the work that he wants to do in our lives. This is where Hezekiah finds himself right now. So in chapter 37 that we'll look at next week, Hezekiah is a broken man on his knees, falling on his face before God. And all of the angels in heaven are high-fiving one another. Look at that. Look at that. That's what God has wanted the whole time, you know. And the whole heavenly chorus is going, glory to God, because of what's happening in Hezekiah's life right now. So the devil will remind you of your mistakes, your weaknesses, and your sins to bury you. That's what he's trying to do to Hezekiah here. Rabshakeh is trying to bury Hezekiah. But when you cry out for resurrection, God hears that. And God so desires to raise you. So God so desires to be the one that comes alongside and helps you with the stuff that you're going through, regardless of what that stuff is. Well, in verse 7, we find that the enemy will question your sincerity. 36:7 of Isaiah. But if you say to me, because he had asked in verse 5, your counsel and your strength for war are only empty words. Now on whom do you rely? But if you say to me, we trust in the Lord our God, is it not he whose high places and whose altars Hezekiah has taken away and has said to Judah and to Jerusalem, you shall worship here before this altar? The enemy will question your sincerity. And basically it's this. Why would God help you? God has a shrinking place in your life. So why would he help you? What Sennacherib didn't understand was the law of Moses and the laws of worship in Israel. God had said so many times in Exodus, in Deuteronomy, emphasized throughout the prophets, that it's in Jerusalem that you shall worship me. More specific even than that, it's in the temple. More specific than that, in the courtyard. On the altar, that's where sacrifice shall be given unto me. And not just by anyone, but by the called priests. And so all through Israel, though, the Israelites had made high places. They had made their own family altars, and they were sacrificing to God on their own. And God said, don't do that. You're supposed to worship me everywhere, but in terms of blood sacrifice, only here in the temple, on the altar in Jerusalem. And so Hezekiah had gone and he had taken down all the high places and the sacred groves throughout the land. Basically, Israel had thought religion is a do-it-yourself thing. Hezekiah said, no, it's centralized in the temple and there is a professional ministry. It's the priests and the Levites. You just can't do it on your own. You might ask some people, hey, do you go to church? Well, no, I just stay home and preach to myself. Well, I don't think you're a very good preacher, you know, because your life isn't changing, nothing's happening. This is like staying home and preaching to yourself. Hey, listen, God has raised up churches. God has raised up pastors. God has raised up ministry. God's raised up teaching ministry that we're to relate to. And this is what Hezekiah is doing. He's taking down all the altars and the high places. But Sennacherib thought that he was shrinking the worship of God and he was centralizing it just so he could have power over it. But that was the furthest thing from his mind. He was just standing on the word of God. God told me to do this, and so I'm doing what God told me to do. And I think Satan will use something like that against you. He'll point out that God has a shrinking place in your life, he'll say to you that you're not reading the way you should. Well, you know, probably two or three times a week, I'll have someone say to me, "Oh, Pastor, you know, I'm just not reading the Bible like I should." And I don't know. I don't know if I look like a father confessor. You know, I don't have the collar on or anything like that. But they just kind of blurt out this confession. You know, because as Christians, we should be reading what? The Bible, right? And so people feel guilty when they don't read the Bible as much as they think they should. And Satan will come and says, because you don't read your Bible as much as you should, obviously, God has a shrinking place in your life. And are you praying the way you should be praying? I could preach a sermon where everybody in this building would feel guilty because you're not praying enough, right? I could do one on evangelism, praying and giving and serving, and just have everybody in tears, you know, and walk out of this place whooped because I'm not doing enough, I'm not doing enough, I'm not doing enough. It's easy to do that. You're not reading enough, you're not praying enough, you're not giving enough, you're not serving enough. Obviously, God has a shrinking place in your life, and therefore God doesn't want to help you. Therefore, God doesn't want to bless your life. Hezekiah here, he's been reducing and not enlarging the worship of God. But we know that Hezekiah, again, was following God's word, standing on God's word in eliminating the altars and the high places. See, when you are standing, he was standing on the rock of God's word. And when you are standing on the solid rock of God's word, the enemy would have you think that you're hanging off the ledge or that you have wishful thinking and that you're really holding on to God with your fingertips. There's probably some here this morning, you wouldn't have described it that way, but you would have to say, yeah, I think I'm holding on to God by my fingertips. But the thing is this, if you're hanging on to God by your fingertips, if you're hanging on, you're supporting your weight. But if you're standing on the rock is supporting your weight. I used to think that if I didn't give enough, pray enough, serve enough, read enough, it's like, oh, I'm just kind of hanging on to God and oh, my muscles are getting sore and I'm going to give out at any time and then it's over. God's just going to let me free fall into oblivion. But that's not the reality at all. I'm not hanging onto the rock. The rock's underneath me. The rock is supporting me. I'm always standing on the rock. And it doesn't depend on my strength. Even if I fell down, I'd still be on the rock. The rock is always there for you and for me. But the devil would tell you that the one that you're relying on isn't there. The one that you're relying on has left you. There was a convert in England, and he was testifying of his deliverance from alcohol. This is back in the 19th century, and the gin houses, the gin joints in England, London especially, were quite infamous. And a lot of people got just wiped out with alcohol in London at the time. But the Salvation Army came along and preached Christ, and this guy got soundly saved. And he was testifying as to the power of Christ in his life, delivering him from alcohol. And this guy in the crowd said, "Oh, man, that's just wishful thinking. That's not faith. That guy's just dreaming." And he felt a tug on his leg. And he looked down, and there was a little girl. And the little girl said, "Don't wake him up. That's my daddy. That's my daddy." She saw the work of God in his life. And that one fella in the crowd would say, "That's just wishful thinking. You're just hanging on by your fingertips."

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4: 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Proverbs honors the one who works his land. 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Because education should form capable people under God, not dependent subjects under bureaucracy.
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8: Welcome to Turning Point Weekend Edition. It's the focus of our most treasured songs and hymns, the greatness of God. Today, Dr. David Jeremiah takes us to the book of Job to illustrate how God demonstrates his greatness. To share today's message, How Big Is Your God? Here's David.
9: One of the reasons we practice worship is that we never lose sight of God's majesty and the magnificent nature of who God is. In the book of Job, there is an interaction between Job and God, a discussion, a presentation about the magnificence of God. It's a wonderful text, and it's a reminder to us that when we have problems, when they seem big, our God is always bigger. We trust Him. He's able to do above and beyond all that we can ask or think. All of this on the weekend edition of Turning Point, coming up right now. As we begin this message today, I want to ask you this question. What kind of God do you have? That's especially important in the days in which we live. It isn't that God changes sizes, but it is that we, in our appreciation of God, have either a high view of God or a very low view of God. I don't know about the rest of you, but in the world in which I live today, I need a big God. I don't need a puny little wimp of a God. I need a God who is able to do above and beyond all that I can ever ask or think. While I don't necessarily agree with Elihu's approach to Job's friends and to Job, and while he is a little bit arrogant, I do appreciate the fact that as I read the words of Elihu, if he had been that day preaching in the Princeton Chapel, I think Robert Dick Wilson would have said to him, Elihu, you have a big God. You're a big Godder. As we begin this lesson in the 34th chapter, Elihu begins with a

0: plea to those who are going to listen to him that they pay attention. He's going to begin immediately by talking to the three men who've already addressed Job, Eliphaz, Bildad, and Zophar. So in the first four verses we read, Elihu further answered and said, "Hear my words, you wise men. Give ear to me, you who have knowledge, for the ear tests words as the palate tastes food. Let us know among ourselves what is good." As we listen to Elihu, we can pick up a little of his arrogance. He commends himself sort of in a backhanded way. He tells those who are listening to him teach that they're wise and great in understanding. I mean, what kind of man does that make him? He's the teacher of the wise and the understanding. Even goes so far as to say, if you listen carefully, you'll notice that my words are as tasty as a good morsel of food. Yes, he did have a bit of an edge to him, a little bit of arrogance. But he's going to do something in his address to these men and to Job that is very valuable. He's going to defend God's justice, and he's going to encourage Job to look to God with the eye of faith. The first question that he wants to answer for Job and for all of us is this. It's a question you've asked, perhaps not in these terms. And here's the question. Is the God we serve a just God? Perhaps if I rephrased it like this, it would help. Is the God we serve a fair God? Is God fair? Earlier in his discussions with the three men who had come to help him, Job had denied the justice of God. In fact, here in verse 5, Elihu even reminds Job of that. He says, "For Job has said, I am righteous, and God has taken away my justice." Earlier in the book, back for instance in chapter 19, verses 6 and 7, Job cried aloud, "There is no justice." In chapter 27, verse 2, he said, "God has taken away my justice." Job felt that he had been treated as a sinner when he wasn't a sinner, and that God wouldn't give him an opportunity even to explain himself, which he did not understand. And Job believed the only way he can reconcile what was going on in his life and the absence of any word from God was that God had just not treated him fairly. Please remember, friends, we look at this book from the perspective of the first two chapters. We know about the deal that Satan made with God concerning Job, but Job doesn't know that. He's never been told what's going on. He knows he's lived a life of integrity. He's not violated his relationship with Almighty God, but all of these bad things have happened to him. He's lost his family. He's lost his wealth. He's lost the admiration of his wife, and his friends trash him. And all of his days, he sits on an ash heap outside of the city with boils from the top of his head to the sole of his feet. And all this is going on, and nobody says, "Job, let me explain to you what's happening in your life." Not a word. Remember, from chapter 2 until the end of the book, not a word from God. So Job figures, you know what? This isn't fair. That's what I'd be thinking, probably, wouldn't you? This is not fair. God, I've done everything you've told me to do. I've lived up to your standard. I've been a good husband, a good father, raised a bunch of good kids. And look at what's happened to me. It's not fair. God, you are not just. And Elihu says, "Let me help you with that, Job. Let me defend the justice of God." And in this chapter, he begins by presenting three arguments in defense of God's judgment. First of all, verses 10 through 15, he tells Job this, and Job's friends, he says to them, "If God is not just, he is not God." If God is not just, he is not God. Look at verse 10, chapter 34. "Therefore, listen to me, you men of understanding. Far be it from God to do wickedness and from the Almighty to commit iniquity." Verse 12, "Surely God will never do wickedly, nor will the Almighty pervert justice." Do you remember back in the book of Genesis when Abraham was pleading for Lot, pleading for Sodom and Gomorrah? In chapter 18 of Genesis, verse 25, he made this statement. He said, "Shall not the judge of all the earth do right?" Absolutely. Warren Wiersbe writes that if God is truly God, then he is perfect. And if he is perfect, he cannot do wrong. "An unjust God," said Wiersbe, "is as unthinkable as a square circle or a round triangle." God is always true to his righteous character, and he can never act in contradiction to it. 31 times in the book of Job, God is called the Almighty. And the possibility that the Almighty God of the universe could do wrong and deny Job the justice that he deserved, it's just not possible in the realm of Elihu's thinking. So he says, first of all, you guys, let me tell you what I know. If you say God is not just, if God is unjust, he can't be God. For us, if you think God is unfair, let me just put you straight. If you think God is unfair, then you don't have a God, because an unfair God is no God at all. Then he goes on to say, now let me say something else about this matter of the justice of God. If God is not just, he cannot be God. And secondly, if God is not just, he can't even govern. Verse 16, he says, if you have understanding, hear this. Listen to the sound of my words. Should one who hates justice govern? Do you want an unjust governor in this world? Of course not. We've dealt with that in the past, maybe some of it even now. But you don't want an unjust God in heaven. And what Job and his friends are being told by Elihu is this. Don't say that the problem you have is that God is unjust. Because if he's not a just God, first of all, he can't even be God. And if he could be God and he were unjust, he couldn't govern. Elihu shifts his attention away from Job's three friends now. And we know this because the Hebrew words are in the singular instead of the plural. And he says to Job, Job, if God who rules the world is unjust, there would be no order, no harmony, and everything would just fall apart. So get rid of that idea. You don't have an unjust God. If he were unjust, he couldn't be God. And if he were unjust and he were God, he couldn't govern. So there's two things you need to remember. And then finally, he says to him, beginning in verse 21 of chapter 34, if God is unjust, then he's not good. He says, you say that God is unjust. If that is true, it's got to be one of two things. He's unjust because he cannot see what's going on, so he doesn't know what to do. Or he sees what's going on, and for some reason he doesn't choose to tell us, he does something that doesn't seem like it should be done. Now, here's the problem. You see, in our realm today, a human judge hears a case, and because of his human limitations, he makes the best decision that he can. And let's face it, sometimes he's wrong. But Job wanted to present his case before God, and God wouldn't let Job come. But the honest problem is this. What could Job contribute to God's knowledge of his case? Because God already knew everything anyway. Job says, let me have a moment with God so I can tell him what's going on. Hello? God already knows what's going on. He's the perfect judge. And notice in this text, it tells us why he's such a perfect judge. First of all, he sees everything. Verses 21 and 22, his eyes are on the ways of man and he sees all his steps. There's no darkness nor shadow of death where the workers of iniquity may hide themselves. Elihu says, you know, don't think about sneaking up on God with some new information. God sees everything. Not only that, God knows everything. Notice verse 23. For he need not further consider a man that he should go before God in judgment. He breaks in pieces mighty men without inquiry, sets others in their place. Therefore, he knows their works and overthrows them in their might, and they are crushed. When God puts a man on trial, listen to me carefully, he never has to cross-examine him. When God puts a man on trial, he already knows what is in man. He's not obligated to conduct an inquiry. He doesn't have to go gather more information. God's knowledge is not skewed like man's. He judges with perfect wisdom and knowledge. He knows us as we are. He knows us better than we know ourselves. Psalm 139 puts it this way, O Lord, you have searched me and known me. You know my sitting down and my rising up. You understand my thought while it's afar off. You comprehend my path and my lying down. You are acquainted with all my ways. There is not a word on my tongue, O Lord, that you know it altogether. You say, well, Pastor Jeremiah, that's pretty good information to know about old Job. It's pretty good information for us to know about ourselves. While we may not be in Job's situation, we are all, one of these days, one way or the other, going to stand before the judge of all the earth. Now, let me just explain to you what I mean by that. If you're not a Christian here today, if you've never accepted Jesus Christ as your Savior, at the end of time on this earth, you will stand before God at what they call the white throne judgment. It's a fearful, awful moment when it is too late for you to become a Christian, and the judgment is simply the passing of the sentence of eternal death upon your soul. For you will live forever outside of the presence of God. Well, you say, Pastor, I sure am glad I'm a Christian. I don't have to worry about that. Amen. Me too. But there's another judgment in the Bible, and some of you know about it. It's called the Bema Seat, or the judgment seat of Christ. That judgment occurs right after the rapture. And when you come before that judgment, you're a Christian. Your sin's already dealt with. You won't have to deal with your sin. But the Bible says we're going to stand before the Lord and give an account of the things we have done in the flesh since we have been Christians. Now, not our sins, but our service. Have we served the Lord? Have we honored Him with the gifts that He has given us? Sometimes I think this, and maybe you think this too. I've tried to serve the Lord the best I can. But knowing what I know about the deception of the human heart, sometimes I wonder if I've ever done anything for God with a totally pure and undiluted motive. Have you ever had that thought? Because even in our best moments when we're serving God, sometimes we have a personal agenda. Sometimes we have a hidden motive. The Bible says when we stand before God someday, He's going to look at all the things we've done. He will not only see the work we have done, but He will see the reason why we have done what we have done. And that ought to drive us to our knees more than it does. God sees everything, and He knows everything. And the Bible says He judges everything. Verse 26, He strikes them as wicked men in the open sight of others because they turn back on Him. They would not consider any of His ways. Since God sees the depths of the heart and understands the thoughts of the mind, we cannot say that God is unjust when He judges us. He knows us more than we know ourselves. And He holds the whole world in His hands. And since all of these things are true, Elihu wants to know how Job can feel justified in continuing to question God and demand that God give an account for his actions. You don't go to the most powerful one in the world and make any demands about anything. And he says to Job, you need to remember, my friend, that the God you are questioning knows everything there is to know about you. Are you a man of integrity? Yes. Have you cursed God and asked to die? No. But in between those two things, there's a lot of room for Job to give an account. Not only does God judge everything, but He controls everything. Listen to this. Verse 31. For has anyone said to God, I have borne chastening, I will offend no more. Teach me what I do not see. If I have done iniquity, I will do no more. Should He repay according to your terms? Just because you disavow it, you must choose and not I. Therefore, speak what you know. Now, that's kind of a convoluted paragraph, but let me tell you what it means. In the words of Ray Stedman, who wrote about it, he said this, God's decisions cannot be questioned because He is absolute sovereign over individuals and nations, and He accepts no substitutes for righteousness. People sometimes want to come to God and on their own terms and invent their own salvation. They say, I promise I'll be a better person. I promise to reform. But reform is not what God wants from us. Our Lord is not in the business of reforming people. He's in the business of renewing people. He doesn't want to make us better. He wants to make us new. He doesn't want to take the old us and clean it up. He wants to make a new us. He wants to make us born again. God desires our repentance and our relationship, not our reform. It's not enough to say to God, I'm guilty, but I'll try not to do that again. What God demands of us is unconditional surrender, completely giving up the right to run our own lives. This is what God seeks from us, and He will not accept any other basis for a relationship with Him. You cannot change God's mind about what He has declared in His word. So we have here a denial of the justice of God, a defense of the justice of God, and then in the 35th chapter, we have a description of the justice of God. And I'm just going to cover this quickly so you can just put it in your notes and you can think about it later. But this is incredible theology, incredible truth. Number one, God's justice is not affected by our words. Verses 1 through 3, chapter 35. Moreover, Elihu answered and said, do you think this is right? Do you say my righteousness is more than God's? For you say, what advantage will it be to you? What profit shall I have more than if I had sinned? And once again, Elihu is instructing Job. And he's actually saying to Job that no matter what he may have said or not have said, it doesn't make any difference to the character of God. Listen to me. God's justice is not affected by our words. God is just because it's his nature to be just. He is just whether my words match up to that or not. I can say anything I want, and it has no impact at all on the justice of God. Because his justice is who he is. It's a part of his character. It's a part of his nature. You do not have, nor do I have, the power with the words of my mouth to change the nature of God. That's what Elihu was saying to Job. Job apparently thought if he said God was unjust, he'd get a hearing. God isn't going to be affected by what you say. Number two, God isn't affected by our works. In verses 4 through 8, I will answer you and your companions with you. Look to the heavens and see, and behold the clouds. They are higher than you. If you sin, what do you accomplish against him? Or if your transgressions are multiplied, what do you do to him? If you are righteous, what do you give him? Or what does he receive from your hand? Your wickedness affects a man such as you, and your righteousness a son of man. Elihu says, Job, why don't you just look up at heaven for a moment? You see how far the clouds are up there and how far they are above where we are? That's how far God is from you. Job, do you actually think that something you do can change who God is? Do you think that by your rebellion you can make God different? Do you think by your righteousness you can make him different? Elihu is not saying that good works do not have merit. He is saying that our works, whether they're good or evil, cannot change the nature of God. God cannot change for the better because he's perfect, and he cannot change for the worse because he's holy. So do what you do, say what you say. You'll have to deal with it, but it doesn't have anything to do with who God is. Don't say God is unfair, because if he's unfair, he can't be God. And you can say it, but it doesn't make any difference. Every time I preach the gospel, someone will say to me, well, Pastor Jeremiah, I just need you to know, I just don't happen to believe that. And I've gotten bold here lately and said, you know what? You may not believe it, but that doesn't make it untrue. We sort of have the idea that, well, if I don't believe it, then I don't have to believe it. Well, it's true whether you believe it or not. And if you don't understand that now, there will come a day when you will understand it very clearly. The truth is the truth whether we believe it or not. God is just whether we accept it or not. It makes no difference what we do or what we say. God is who he is, and he's not changeable. He is the immutable, unchanging God of the universe. God's justice is not affected by our words or our works, and it's not affected by our ways. Notice verses 9 and 10. Because of the multitude of oppressions, they cry out. They cry out for help because of the arm of the mighty. But no one says, where is God my maker who gives songs in the night? And the second question he asks is the God we serve a great God? Because you see, Job, in his questioning about what's happening in his own life, has come to the conclusion that either God is unjust and won't help him, or God is just maybe not able to help him. So Elihu's going to help him understand the greatness of God. Now, I've chosen some passages, and I'm going to give you the key verses, and you can write those down in your notes. And then I'm going to read just two passages, and then we're going to be finished. The God we serve is a great God. How do we know that? Job 36, 26. Behold, God is great, and we do not know him. The theme of this section is that God is great and that his ways are beyond our understanding. He is omnipotent. He is eternal. He is all wise. We human beings divide knowledge into categories and theories, but God, who spreads the clouds out like a blanket, holds lightning bolts in his hands, he shatters our categories and he confounds our theories. What is there about God that is great? First of all, the mind of God is great. Job 36, 5, behold, God is mighty, but despises no one. He is mighty in strength of understanding. Job 36, 22, who teaches God? Job 37, 16, he is perfect in knowledge. The Lord is great in understanding. His knowledge is infallible. Therefore, anything that deviates from what he says is false. We should never start with our thoughts, our opinions, our feelings. We must always start with the mind of God. Not only that, but the mercy of God is great. Job 36:6, he does not preserve the life of the wicked, but gives justice to the oppressed. Job 36:15, he delivers the poor in their affliction and opens their ears in oppression. Have you ever had the Lord use oppression to get your attention and open your ear? That's what he does sometimes. He brings things into our lives so that we'll start listening to him. We get pretty hard-headed sometimes, and God has to get our attention. The mind of God is great. The mercy of God is great. Notice thirdly, the might of God is great. Chapter 36, verse 5, behold, God is mighty. Chapter 37, verse 5, he does great things which we cannot comprehend. And that's what Elihu was saying. The God we serve is great. His mind is great. His mercy is great. His might is great. And finally, his majesty is great. Notice, verse 4, chapter 37, he thunders with his majestic voice. Verse 22, with God is awesome majesty. Leave it up to a child's book to help us grab this. Title of the book is the blue whale the biggest thing there is? And it was written by Robert Wells, who takes us from a size we can grasp to one that we can't. Let this truth get in your heart as we close. Here's what Robert Wells wrote in this children's book. The largest animal on earth is the blue whale. Just the flippers on its tail are bigger than most animals on the earth. But a blue whale isn't anywhere near as big as a mountain. If you put 100 blue whales in a blue whale jar, you could put millions of blue whale jars inside a hollowed out Mount Everest. But Mount Everest isn't anywhere near as big as the earth. If you stacked 100 Mount Everests on top of one another, it would be just a whisker on the face of the earth. And the earth isn't anywhere as big as the sun. You could fit 1 million Earths inside the sun. But the sun, which is a medium-sized star, isn't anywhere near as big as a red supergiant star called Antares. 50 million of our suns could fit inside Antares. But Antares isn't anywhere near as big as the Milky Way galaxy. Billions of stars, including supergiants like Antares, as well as countless comets and asteroids, make up the Milky Way galaxy. But the Milky Way galaxy isn't anywhere near as big as the universe. And there are billions of other galaxies in the universe. And yet, filled with billions of galaxies, the universe looks almost empty. The distances from one galaxy to another are so far beyond our comprehension and imagination, we do not know how to explain it. And the creator of it all is God, who with a word spoke it all into being, who is present everywhere in this universe and beyond, and who upholds it all with his mighty power. How great is our God, and greatly to be praised. And I ask you again today, my friends, is a God that great able to help you with your stuff right now? Is he? You see, what we do when we get in a situation like we're in, we start focusing on our stuff. And we get our eyes off of God. You know, there's a great story in the Old Testament that happened in Kadesh Barnea when the spies were sent into the land. And, you know, the majority report came back and they said, man, we have looked at all these giants in here and we're like grasshoppers before them. We can't do this. But there were two dudes named Joshua and Caleb who came out of there and they said, we are well able to do this. Our God will help us. And the difference, let me just tell you what the difference was. The majority came out of Canaan and they saw their problems in relationship to themselves and the other giants. Joshua and Caleb came out and they saw the giants in comparison to God. So how do you get to where Joshua and Caleb were? You have to have a big God. You have to see God high and lifted up. You have to elevate God. He doesn't need to be improved upon. We just need to improve our ability to comprehend him. And when we see God in his holy, high, and lifted up, we look at our problems. And we say, God, one day you spoke and the whole world came into being. I know my problem is really big to me right now, but it's nothing for you. So I want to ask you, God, to help me with my problem. And I know you are able to do it. That's what we need to come. We need to come with confidence that the God we serve is not taken by surprise by all the stuff we're going through. And he wants so desperately to have a relationship with you so that he can not only be your Savior and your God, but he can be your friend and your guide. My friend, I would not want to be alive on planet Earth today and not have a relationship with the great God of the universe. I am insufficient for these things, but I have a God who is able. And he is willing to come into your life, whoever you may be or wherever you may be, and make a difference that only God can make. So I worship him today, and I honor him today.
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6: With SRN News, I'm Mary Rose. The United States has not attacked Iran for a second day, and Tehran says it has also halted attacks. The U.S. previously targeted Iranian coastal areas after Iran fired at ships in the Strait of Hormuz. Mediation efforts by countries like Pakistan and Qatar remain unclear, and concerns about shipping in the region persist, especially with threats from Iranian-backed Houthi rebels. Talks with Oman about safe passage in the Strait of Hormuz are ongoing. Millions across the country are dealing with sizzling temperatures today. Major cities like Phoenix, Vegas, Minneapolis, St. Louis are seeing extreme heat warnings as temperatures are expected to reach near or into the triple digits. The dangerous heat is expected to persist across much of the central and southern U.S. through at least Monday. This is SRN.
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8: In 1862, Abraham Lincoln signed the Morrill Act, helping states create colleges focused on agriculture, mechanics, science, and practical education. The principle was not centralized control, it was opportunity. Lincoln's Morrill Act reminds us that America can support education without surrendering education to Washington. Why did it matter? Because a free nation needs citizens equipped to work, build, steward, and govern themselves. Scripture gives work a sacred weight. In Genesis, God placed man in the garden to work it and to keep it. Proverbs honors the one who works his land. Paul warns against idleness and calls believers to earn their bread. Why does that still matter today? Because education should form capable people under God, not dependent subjects under bureaucracy.
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13: Acts chapter 8 says that Simon, who was once a sorcerer, also believed the gospel that Philip preached in Samaria. But was he really saved? Did he have an actual conversion, or was he only saying he believed? Well, stay with us and find out.

0: This is the Question and Answer Program with Dr. J. Vernon McGee, a ministry of the Through the Bible Radio Network. We begin today's program with a question from a listener in Charleston, West Virginia, who writes, "Could you please explain why you left the Presbyterian Church, U.S.? I would be interested to know."
1: Now, at that time, I gave a message when I was pastor of the Church of the Open Door. I preached one Sunday night on the subject, why I left the Presbyterian Church. And there were 4,000 people present that night, and I'm confident most of them were Presbyterians. And I did not attempt to speak in a belligerent manner. I just stated forthrightly the reasons that I had for leaving the Presbyterian Church. In the meantime, I had become pastor of an independent church, the Church of the Open Door in downtown Los Angeles. Now, there was no big sacrifice on my part. In fact, some of the extreme fundamentalists, one man put in his magazine that I would not leave the Presbyterian Church, he was sure, because I'd give up a big pension. Well, may I say to you that that never even entered into my decision at all, because at that time it never was a great big pension. I made really no sacrifice at all. I was pastor of, actually at that time, probably the largest church in this area. So the Presbyterian Church had nothing to offer me. However, they did offer me this. I was also teaching at the Bible Institute of Los Angeles. And the committee said to me that they insisted that I desist teaching there, and that if I wanted to return to a Presbyterian church, they would see that I got a good church. I mean, they were very nice about it, you know. But I told them that I was going to leave, that I'd made up my mind to withdraw. And my reasons were several, and I can't mention them all, but I can mention, I think, two or three of them to you. Number one was because of the intrusion of liberalism into the denomination, and the trend was in that direction. It was definitely going liberal, and of course, everything since then has indicated that. And they have made several decisions in which they have lost the support of a great many right-thinking people. And when they had the homosexual issue up, believe me, they got cold feet is the reason they didn't pass that. It's not because apparently the liberal majority wanted it, but they felt like they'd probably have to close down their mission department because they were getting a lot of flack that was flying about the fact that there were many that were ready to withdraw because of that. Well, that's the number one reason. And the number two reason is that no longer could a man who held my viewpoints as a fundamentalist, no longer could he function in the denomination. I was withheld from committees. I was never given any opportunity to serve at all. Because of my position, I found myself, you can talk about how broad-minded the liberal is, but I lived with him a long time. He's not broad-minded. The biggest bigot in the world that I have ever met are liberals, and they boast of being liberal. And believe me, when they got control of the denomination, they really put us fundamentalists down. And I saw I had no future at all. And number three, I found out I was being an example to young men. And in fact, this is the thing that I'd hear. Well, Dr. McGee is in the Presbyterian Church, and I don't see why I can't study for the ministry in the Presbyterian Church. But of course, if they had come along when I did, they would have had the freedom that I did have. But I made the statement that no young man entering that denomination's ministry could any longer be a pastor of a church unless he supported a liberal Christian education program and accepted the liberal literature. And I did not want my influence to be that way. Now, those are three of the reasons, and I think they're good and sufficient reasons, of why I withdrew from the church. I did not make a fight of it. I was not unfrocked. I just withdrew. And I didn't feel like, and have never felt, that I should go out with my boxing gloves on fighting this issue. I'm not called to do that. A man in the denomination who spent all of his life just fighting, always bringing up motions, bringing up issues of trying to stave off the intrusion of liberalism. Well, he didn't succeed, and he told me before he died. He said, I feel like I've wasted a great deal of my ministry in fighting a losing battle. Well, I didn't want to fight a losing battle. I want to be on the winning side, and on the Lord's side. So I thank God that I took the step that I did. And I've never regretted one moment, not for one moment. And I would not go back into the denomination for anything in the world. I can assure you that. It's too good to be on the outside.
0: Our next question comes to us from Camden, New Jersey. The listener writes, could you explain the differences between the temple and the synagogue?
1: Well, when the children of Israel were in the land of Israel, they built a temple under Solomon. And that was the place of worship. In fact, long before the temple was built and before they were even in the land, in the Mosaic system, God said that wherever they were, that the males were to go up to Jerusalem three times a year. That was at Passover and Tabernacles and also Pentecost. Those were the three feasts that they were always to attend. They could mess other things, but not those three. Well, they came up to the temple to worship. Now, when Nebuchadnezzar came in about 590, before he destroyed the temple, and then the children of Israel taken into captivity, they had no temple. So what are they going to do? Well, it was during that period that synagogues arose. And a synagogue means it's just where people gather together, where they come together. And so the synagogue arose, and it became the place of worship. And actually, after the destruction of Herod's temple in 70 AD, the children of Israel have had really no central place of worship under the Mosaic system. And as a result, synagogues have sprung up all over the world wherever Jews live. And that is actually the difference.
0: We now turn to a question from a listener in Amarillo, Texas. She writes, why did the Israelites cry out for meat to eat when they had all of their sheep and cattle?
1: May I say to you that you will recall that at the time that Noah took two of each living thing, came to him on the ark, and he didn't take them, they just came to him in time of great danger. Animals come down where men are. I've been up at Yosemite in the wintertime here, and when there's snow up in the mountains, you see the deer down there in the valley. And actually, you can get very close to them because that takes place. Now, what happened here was that the animals came to Noah, but it also said that he took seven of the clean animals. Why did he take seven? So he'd have certain animals for sacrifice. Now, the children of Israel are going through the wilderness. I have a notion they were losing animals as they went through the wilderness. That would be reasonable to expect that. And they did keep animals for sacrifice. But beyond that, they would not decimate their flocks because I don't think they had that many sheep or that many cattle for the simple reason that you must understand that each family would want at least two, a male and a female, in order to start breeding a herd of cattle, flock of sheep, and that sort of thing. So again, You have a very practical question, and to me, there's a very practical answer to it, that they had every reason, very frankly, not to eat their animals. And that was, of course, I'm sure, a requirement that they were not to do that.
0: We now turn to a question that comes from a listener in Albany, New York. She writes, Jesus speaks about his suffering and death, and at the same time he speaks about his resurrection after 3 days. Could you please explain what Old Testament scriptures were fulfilled when Jesus was raised to life on the third day?
1: Well, if you are anxious to find the third day, I don't think you'll find that mentioned, but you will find that there is a prophecy of his resurrection. And I'll turn to it. It's in the 16th Psalm, and it's one of the Psalms of David. And let me begin reading it, verse 8. He says, I've set the Lord always before me, because he's at my right hand, I shall not be moved. Therefore my heart is glad, and my glory rejoiceth. My flesh also shall rest in hope. Now, on the day of Pentecost, when Simon Peter preached his sermon on that day, he used that scripture for the resurrection of Christ. And in Acts 2:29, he says, Men and brethren, let me freely speak unto you of the patriarch David, that he's both dead and buried, and his sepulchre's with us unto this day. Therefore, being a prophet, and knowing that God had sworn with an oath that of the fruit of his loins, according to the flesh, he would raise up Christ to sit on his throne, he seeing this before spake of the resurrection of Christ, that his soul was not left in hell or Hades, neither his flesh did see corruption. Now, Peter interprets that as a prophecy of the resurrection. Now, Isaiah had something to say in the 25th chapter about he'll swallow up death and victory, and Paul interprets that in the 15th chapter, 1 Corinthians, and he quotes it in connection with the resurrection of believers in the church, which began with the resurrection of Christ, because he says, Christ the first fruits, afterward they. Now you have many types of resurrection in the Old Testament. One of the most notable, of course, is the time that Aaron put his rod, you remember, along with the other representatives of the 12 tribes of Israel, in the holy place, and his was the only one that came to life. And the badge of his priesthood and his authority was on that rod that came to life. Now, that's a type of the Lord Jesus. He's declared to be the Son of God with power, according to the Spirit of wholeness, by his resurrection from the dead. And he was not a priest when he was here on earth. It's a priest after his resurrection. Now you have, actually, and I'm not going to read, it's the 17th chapter of the book of Numbers that tells about that. Then you have many types of the resurrection on the third day. We're told that when Abraham offered his son. Now, he didn't actually kill him, but when God told him, he says, you get down to the mount at Moriah, and Abraham went there. Then we're told in Genesis 22:4, then on the third day, Abraham lifted up his eyes and saw the place afar off. And on that day, he offered Isaac, and he was given back to him alive. You have the death and resurrection taught there. And if you will take a concordance and take the word third and look at the time of the offerings which speak of Christ at the many times, I'm not going to do that, but you turn to a concordance to the word third and notice how many times in the offerings the word third occurs. And so you have the type given there and then a definite statement of the resurrection by, I think, both David and Isaiah.
0: This next question comes to us from a listener in Stroud, Oklahoma. He writes, our Sunday school class was studying in Acts chapter 8. In verse 13, it mentions that Simon himself also believed. Yet in your book on Acts, you state that Simon was not a true believer. This caused quite a discussion in our class. Could you please explain your position?
1: I think that we probably ought to turn to that 8th chapter of the book of Acts and look at several things that are there. We have the ministry, actually, of Philip, who was a deacon and was mightily used of God in going into Samaria. And we have here that record, and I think probably I should read this to get it before us in order that we might get the total picture. Verse 9 is where I begin. But there was a certain man called Simon, which before time in the same city used sorcery and bewitched the people of Samaria, giving out that himself was some great one, to whom they all gave heed, from the least to the greatest, saying, "This man is the great power of God." And to him they had had regard, because that of a long time he had bewitched them with sorceries. But when they believed Philip, preaching the things concerning the kingdom of God and the name of Jesus Christ, they were baptized, both men and women. Then Simon himself believed also, and when he was baptized, he continued with Philip and wondered, beholding the miracles and signs which were done. Now when the apostles, which were at Jerusalem, heard that Samaria had received the word of God, they sent unto them Peter and John, who, when they were come down, prayed for them that they might receive the Holy Spirit. For as yet he was fallen upon none of them, only they were baptized in the name of the Lord Jesus. Then laid they their hands on them, and they received the Holy Spirit. Now, they here, of course, are the apostles that came down, Peter and John. And then verse 18, and I'm continue reading, and when Simon saw that through laying on of the apostles' hands the Holy Spirit was given, he offered them money, saying, "Give me also this power, that on whomsoever I lay hands, he may receive the Holy Spirit." But Peter said unto him, "Thy money perish with thee, because thou hast thought that the gift of God may be purchased with money. Thou hast neither part nor lot in this matter, for thy heart is not right in the sight of God." And then he says to him, "Repent therefore of this thy wickedness, and pray God, if perhaps the thought of thine heart may be forgiven thee. For I perceive that thou art in the gall of bitterness and in the bond of iniquity." Then answered Simon and said, "Pray ye to the Lord for me, that none of these things which ye have spoken come upon me." And they, when they had testified and preached the word of the Lord, returned to Jerusalem and preached the gospel in many villages of the Samaritans. Now, there are several things here that when we went over it, that we could not go into in a great deal of detail. And very candidly, the question that seemed to disturb your class, I think, is so clearly answered here. It says that he believed after the others that were there believed, and he did not receive the Holy Spirit. None of them did there, and I'll mention that in just a moment and the reason why. And then when the apostles came down and he saw what was taking place, he wanted to buy that gift. In other words, he has been a religious racketeer, if you please, and he thinks this can be bought with money. And the apostles immediately, Peter put his finger right on the thing that was wrong and said to him, "Your heart is not right." And he told him to repent. He says, "I perceive you're in the gall of bitterness and the bond of iniquity." Now, I can't think of language, friends, that describes an unsaved person more. And I judge from the record here, it doesn't say he believed after this and trusted Christ and received the Holy Spirit. I take it that he was not saved at all. I have to assume that from the record that is given here. And Now, let me say that the reason that the apostles came down and the reason they didn't receive the Holy Spirit under the preaching of Philip, and I think this is important to understand all of this here, and it may help with the problem that you've mentioned. Why was it essential for the apostles to come down, and why didn't they receive the Holy Spirit? Well, you have actually three records of the apostles being present when the Holy Spirit came upon those that believed. That's on the day of Pentecost. That was in the home of Cornelius. And we have it here in this 8th chapter among the Samaritans. Now, you remember the Lord Jesus said that when the gospel goes out, it's to be preached first in Jerusalem, Judea, Samaria. Don't bypass Samaria, and then the ends of the earth. Now the gospel has gone to the Jew and at Jerusalem, and the Holy Spirit has come. There's a church there. Now Samaria and Jerusalem were at great odds. The woman at the well, you remember, called attention to that. She said to Jesus, "Some say we're to worship God in this mountain. Some think that we ought to go down to Jerusalem. Tell me, where's the place to worship?" You see, there was a big difference there. Now, if under the preaching of Philip, here at the very beginning, you would soon have a Samaritan church that would be divorced from Jerusalem church. They divided, of course, later on, soon enough, and believe me, the Church of Jesus Christ is certainly fractured today in its different segments throughout the world. But here at the very beginning, it would have been tragic indeed. So the Holy Spirit didn't come until the apostles came down. That is to show that Jerusalem and Samaria now are in agreement. That's the reason it was withheld under the preaching of Philip, although these people had trusted Christ. But Paul was able to say later, "If any man have not the Spirit of Christ, he's none of his." But now that the apostles have come, they identify themselves with this so that you can't say now that there's a difference between the Jerusalem church and the church in Samaria. They're the same, because here come the apostles. And then it was an apostle that first went to a Gentile. It was an apostle, Apostle Paul, that went throughout the Roman Empire, you see. And now that gives credence and authority to this gospel that was being preached. Now, this fellow Simon was on the sidelines, saw all this. He saw the people believing and were baptized. He joined in, you know. He's not going to fight City Hall. He's going to join City Hall. So he joins with them. He's not converted. And you have that same situation today in our churches. People join churches for many different reasons. I think I can say this. The man that was a former senator from Georgia, I was in school with one of his brothers, and he was studying for the ministry. And he said that another brother, when he graduated from one of the outstanding law schools in the North, they were talked to about practical things. And one of the things said to them was this: when you go to a town and hang out your shingle and begin as an attorney, be sure and go join the church. Now, it doesn't make any difference who you see there, but it'll make a whole lot of difference who sees you there. You see, it has nothing in the world to do with being converted. Now, that is Simon's condition exactly. He was not converted, and there's a question of whether he ever was. I think the record makes it clear that this man probably never was converted. Now, I've spent time with that because here's a Sunday school class, and my book has not cleared it up for them, and I hope what I've said today has been just a little helpful.
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7: The love of God in Christ was Him laying down His life for you on Calvary. 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He poured it out as an offering for sin. And the cross is the crowning proof of God's love.

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1: The love of God. The love of God. And that would be our title for our message this morning. The love of God. But before we get into the message, just real quick, do you know how Valentine's Day got started? Well, there's different origins to this day, but one of them is when there was a priest by the name of Valentine. And he lived in Rome about 250 AD. And at that time, Rome was ruled by an emperor who was named Claudius II. Some even called him Claudius the Cruel because he wasn't a very nice man. And this individual, St. Valentine, didn't like him very much either, and a lot of people felt the same way. The emperor wanted a large army, and he saw something in the way of recruiting a large army, and that was that men were attached to their wives and their girlfriends. So he passed a law and outlawed marriage. Believe it or not. And St. Valentine, being a priest, one of the favorite things that he did was marry people. And so he thought the rule was ridiculous, the law was ridiculous, and he kept marrying people anyway. Well, eventually the emperor found out about it. One night he heard footsteps of soldiers outside his residence. They came and took Valentine away. They threw him in prison. Basically, after that, history says that there was a lot of young people and people who were in support of Valentine. They came to visit him at the prison, and they threw flowers and they threw notes up to his window. They wanted him to know that they too believed in love, and they thought it was ridiculous the emperor outlawed marriage as well. Well, one of these young people was a daughter of a prison guard. Her father allowed her to visit Valentine in his cell, and they would see

0: didn't talk for hours on end, and came the day that he was sentenced to be executed. History says that he left her a note thanking her for her friendship and her loyalty, and he signed it, "Love from your Valentine." And that note apparently started the custom of exchanging cards and gifts and whatnot on Valentine's Day. It was written on that day that he died, February 14th, 269 AD. So this is Valentine's Day. A lot of people think about different things, but one thing that we do think about is love. And so I thought, what a great day to focus on the love of God. And you can turn in your Bibles to 1 John. I just want to read a couple verses for you. 1 John chapter 4, and we read this in verse 8. Anyone who does not love does not know God, because God is love. Verse 16, the same chapter says, "So we have come to know and to believe the love that God has for us. God is love. And whoever abides in love abides in God, and God abides in him." See, today, beloved, unfortunately, in our society, and even in the church, very few people, biblically speaking, really have a grasp of what the love of God entails, what the love of God involves. Turn over to the book of Ephesians with me, to chapter 3. Ephesians chapter 3, and I just want to read a couple verses out of here that also speak of the love of God. Ephesians chapter 3, beginning in verse 14. And here we find a prayer of the Apostle Paul for the church of Ephesus. And we can apply this prayer as well to ourselves. And it's almost as if Paul was praying for us. And the Holy Spirit obviously inspired him to write this. And so it's God's desire and God's sovereign will for every child of God, you could say. Well, look at what he says here in verse 14. "For this reason I bow my knees before the Father, from whom every family in heaven and on earth is named, that according to the riches of his glory he may grant you to be strengthened with power through his Spirit in your inner being, so that Christ," look at this, "may dwell in your hearts through faith, that you, being rooted and grounded in love, may have strength to comprehend with all the saints what is the breadth and the length and the height and the depth, and to know the love of Christ that surpasses knowledge, that you may be filled with all the fullness of God." Beloved, the love of God is a tremendous subject. It's a vast subject, and we're just barely going to scrape the surface of this subject this morning. But it's also extremely misunderstood. I think very few people, biblically speaking, really understand, really have a grasp of what the love of God involves. We've seen it twice here this morning in the text out of 1 John chapter 4. Those words, those three words, "God is love." Many have said throughout the ages that to know the love of God as a human being here on earth is indeed heaven upon earth. Paul's prayer for his church was that every single believer under heaven would know by the spirit of revelation and knowledge the great love that God has for us and for every believer. That's my prayer this morning. I pray that as we go through this study, that you would come to understand the love that God has for you. And when we say God is love, I want us to understand it's not in denial of his other attributes. God is love. That's a wonderful statement. Notice it says God is love, not he is like love. But God himself is love. But even that statement is not the truth about the God we serve. For God has many different attributes. There are many things that we can say about God. God is love. The world flips that around, and they want to say love is God. Today we live in a world that serves love, the God of love. And they're speaking of that affection or that action of the will that shows that we're concerned or have compassion for those around us. So when they say love is God, they worship love itself, not the God which it represents. And so it's not the denial of any of God's attributes. It doesn't mean that God is love and everything else falls to the wayside. But the Word of God is simply saying that this great attribute of love is more than simply an attribute. It's a declaration of who God is. It's a declaration of God's nature. God is love. It's the summing up of what God is to every believer, to every person who has come into a relationship with the Lord Jesus Christ through his death. We can truly say, to me, God is love. We know that God's faithfulness is over all his attributes. Everything that God does, everything that God is faithful. We could also think of it this way, that God's love is like a giant umbrella, a giant arch over every of his operations, over every of his attributes. That the love of God is the nature that makes possible everything that he is, everything that he does, everything that he has. And because he has no beginning, His love has no beginning. And because he's over everything, he's transcendent, he's above all. He is beyond our limits. His love truly is beyond our limits. Because he is holy, he is spotless, he is pure, his love is pure. His love is reliable. His love is perfect because that's who he is. Many who talk about the love of God don't even know the love of God in their life. They've never experienced it through the Lord Jesus Christ. They think that the love of God is something that he just pours out on humanity indiscriminately, and that he blesses people regardless of whether they're his children or whether they're children of the devil. It makes no difference because God is love. Doesn't matter how you're living your life. God is just going to love you. It would be foolish to look at those three words, God is love, and forget what else the Bible says about God. Scripture teaches us also in John 4:24 that God is spirit. That's his nature. He's made up of spirit. He doesn't have a body. In 1 John 1:5 it says God is light. So God is not just love, but God is also spirit. God is light. And why do I cover this ground before we actually get into the subject of God's love? Because I think in our society today, unfortunately, and even in the church, the love of God is something that's weak. The love of God is something that's indulgent, something that's sickly, sentimental. It's worth less than many of the loves that we show one toward another. It's below all that. But I'm here to tell you this morning, the love of God is not indulgent. It's not soft. It's not divorced from his morality, his justice, his holiness. For God's love is a holy love because God is a holy God. God's love is a perfect love. It's a spotless love. It's a just love because that's who our God is. We serve a God who loves righteousness and hates iniquity. And unfortunately, like everything else in life, Hollywood comes up with this counterfeit. And it's the way the world perceives love. Let us not perceive the love of God the way the world does. In Romans 5:5, it clearly tells us. The Apostle Paul wrote, "And hope does not put us to shame, because God's love has been shed abroad in our hearts through the Holy Spirit who has been given to us." It says the love of God has been shed abroad in our hearts. Notice, it doesn't say a love for God, but it says the actual love of God has been shed abroad in our hearts. What's that mean, to be shed abroad? It means, that word means to be poured out. It means to be tipped up and poured out, like you had a water jug and you were going to pour water into a cup. It's used, that same word is used of the Holy Spirit at Pentecost when the Holy Ghost came and baptized all those believers. And when what Paul is saying here is that love is poured in like that into the child of God. One translation puts it this way, God's love has flooded our inmost heart. See, it's a free flow of the large quantity of God's love. You're almost inundated with God's goodness and his love. That word poured out or shed abroad there, it's also in the perfect tense in the original language, which simply means this: it was settled at one point in time. It's a completed action, but it has ongoing results. Here in California, kind of in the midst of a drought, but it's been raining recently, right? I mean, we've been getting a lot of rain. And everybody wants to know, where is the reservoir? Where's the level on the reservoir? Well, you get one big storm, and it could pretty much top off that reservoir. And you're going to live with the results of that one day, that one big storm, maybe an entire summer. See, even though it took one storm to fill up the reservoir, the results of that one storm are continuous. That's the way God's love is. The love of God has been shed abroad in our heart. It's been poured out in our hearts. And that's what I want us to meditate upon this morning, the love of God. Let me ask you this morning, I don't know where you're at in your faith. Has that love of God that we've been speaking of, been tipped up in your heart? Has it been poured out in your heart? Has it been infused into your being? Have you received into your life the inundation of the love of God flooding your inmost heart? Well, let's look at some elements of the love of God. Look at some descriptions of this love. And in no way are we able to cover the love of God this morning in this message. We're just going to scratch the surface, as I said. Well, the first thing I want to look at is the love of God is a gracious love, isn't it? The love of God is a gracious love. That's the nature of love itself, grace. Grace and mercy. Grace is God giving us something we don't deserve. Mercy is God withholding from us something that we do deserve. And if you read throughout history, the Greek and Roman gods were very much made into the image of man. They were brought down to their level. They fought battles and they had relations and they had all these things, and they were brought down to an equal plane with man. That's where we get the idea of mythology. Of all these weird characters. Well, our God is not so. Our God is far above us. so beyond us that Paul, the Apostle Paul, even has to invent another word to describe God's great love. He invented the word agape, for this is a love that's above human love. It's above the love for family. So it's above phileo love, a love of friendship. It's above the sexual love a husband and wife share within the confines of marriage, eros love. See, this is a transcendent love of God. It's a gracious love because the Bible says the objects of God's love, you and I, at one point in time, we were objects of his wrath. Isn't that amazing? At one point in time, we were objects of God's wrath. Now we are objects of this incredible love of God. It's a gracious love. See, when we love other people, we tend to love people for who they are. If they're related to us, what they like, their likes and dislikes, if they're good looking, if they're nice to us, well, then we're going to show love toward them. But see, that's not the kind of love we're talking about here when it comes to God's love. Because God's love is a gracious love. This is an agape love. This is the love above all loves that he shows toward us. The Bible says, and that while we were yet still sinners, in Romans 5:8, God loved us. What a love that is. He loves us right the way we are. I don't know about you, but that just gives me a thrill to know that someone is out there that loves me for who I am, the way I am. Doesn't expect change, doesn't expect me to become something I'm not, doesn't expect me to live up to some expectation. The love of God is a gracious God, beloved. It reaches the unlovely, it reaches the unlovable. And they have inherited a free, unearned, unmerited grace. And you know what? It's also unqualified. There's nothing in you. There's nothing in me that could warrant God loving us. There's nothing in us that would attract God to us. As a matter of fact, the Bible speaks very clearly about this, that to be honest, everything in us would repel anything holy, would repel anything righteous, anything good. And yet God, in his grace, because he's a gracious God and he possesses a gracious love, has come to us. That's why Paul could write in Romans 7:8, in my flesh, in me, this is the greatest apostle who ever lived, dwells no good thing. We're basically a mass of corruption, a mass of depravity and sin and iniquity. But the Bible says that God has lavished his love towards us, even though we were sinners. What a gracious love. Even in Deuteronomy, in the Old Testament, chapter 7, verse 7, he said this about Israel, the Lord did not set his love on you, nor choose you, because you were more in number than the other people, for you were the least of all peoples. But because the Lord loves you, and because he would keep the oath which he swore to your fathers. In other words, you know what? It's got nothing to do with who you are. It's got nothing to do with what you've done. God's love is a free, unmerited grace poured into the heart of a degenerate, depraved sinner. Right now would be a good time for an amen or a hallelujah. What a gracious God we serve. What a gracious love this is. That's why we can read in 1 John 4:19 when it says, we love him because he first loved us. Don't ever get that order turned around. We love him because he first loved us. People like to switch that around. You know what? If he hadn't loved you in grace, you would have never loved him. But he poured his grace upon you. He loved you, as the hymn says, ere you knew him. Before you had an ounce of love for him, he loved you. You know what? He can't love you anymore. Isn't that a wonderful message to hear? He can't love you more based on anything about yourself. You can't earn it. All you have to do is learn more and more about the love of God, that gracious love. Well, secondly, not only is God's love gracious, but it's eternal. It's eternal. God's love is not only gracious, but it's eternal. We find that in Scripture, God is eternal. It tells us that all over the place. So if God is eternal, his love, because God is love, must be eternal. Because everything that he is eternal. In Jeremiah 31:3, it says, yes, I have loved you with a what? With an everlasting love. Therefore, with loving kindness, I have drawn you. I mean, that just proves the point that nothing, it has nothing to do with you. He loved you before there was even a you there. Do you know that? God, when only God in his foreknowledge knew that there would be a you, God loved you. Ephesians 1:4 clearly states, just as he chose us in him before the foundation of the world, that we should be holy and blameless before him in love, having predestined us to the adoption as sons by Jesus Christ himself, according to the good pleasure of his will, to the praise of the glory of his grace. See, so many people get hung up on the doctrine of election, on the doctrine that says God chose you before there was even a you there. They get hung up on that. And they really miss the joy of that truth. That love that God has is an eternal love. It proves that he loved us before we were ever even born. And his love had no beginning in time. And his love will have no ending in time. And there's nothing I can do, think, act. There's no place I can go to be too far away from God that his eternal love cannot reach me. I don't know about you, but that thrills my heart. It's a gracious love. It's an eternal love. Thirdly, it's an unlimited love. You can't fathom it, the great depth of his love. You can never delve the depths of God's love, nor its heights. You can never climb, scale it. You can never measure its length or its height, for it says the love passes all knowledge. That's what we read from Ephesians, right? In Ephesians 2:4, it says, his great love with which he loved us. In Ephesians 3, verses 18 and 19, it says, may we be able to comprehend with all the saints what is the width and the length and the depth and the height, to know the love of Christ which passes knowledge, that you may be filled with all the fullness of God. See, our God, beloved, is a transcending God. That means that he's above everything. And you see that God is above everything. Therefore, his love is above everything too. It's beyond us. I pray this morning you might just get a glimpse of the love of God that he has for you, that you would begin to see this morning just a glimpse of the breadth and the length and the depth and the height of God's love. We can't even really begin to comprehend it or even contemplate this great love. We sang the song this morning, how great is your love, how high, how deep, how wide, how deep, how long, how sweet and how strong is your love, how lavish your grace, how faithful your ways, how great is your love, O Lord. What a gracious love. What an eternal love. What an unlimited love. Well, fourthly, God's love is a saving love. God's love is a saving love. If you don't hear anything else, please hear this morning. In 1 John 3:16, it reads this, by this we know love, because he laid down his life for us. 1 John 3:16. That's the highest expression of love ever in the entire world. And that is the way that God has displayed, that he has demonstrated his love. It's an expression of the love of God. It's a representation of his love. 2 Corinthians 5:19 says that God was in Christ reconciling the world unto himself. That eternal God, that gracious God, that unlimited God, that transcendent, sovereign, eternal, powerful, holy God was in Christ. He was in Christ. That's what the incarnation, that's what Christmas is all about. That God was in Christ. He is God, King of kings and Lord of lords. Romans 8:32 says, he that spared not his own son, but delivered him up for us all. How shall he not with him also freely give us all things? We've had a recent increase in new babies in our church. Praise God. Grow this church one way or another. But with those new babies comes the responsibility of that mother. And that baby is totally dependent on that mother, on the milk in her breast for nourishment. And sometimes when you look at a mother who's just had a baby, you can tell, boy, they're tired. They may be even weak. They may even look tired. And they're continuing to give nutrition from their body to this little infant that they hold in their arm. What kind of mother would it be that looks at that little infant feeding on the breast and says, you know what? I'm done with this. Go get your own milk. I'm too tired. Mother wouldn't do that. A mother constantly looks down into those shining eyes of that little infant with happiness and with pride. And they're willing to pour out themselves, all their energies, all that nutrition goes into that little baby. She's laying down her life for that child, literally. And the Word of God says that no greater love has no man than this, that a man lays down his life for his friend. The love of God in Christ was him laying down his life for you on Calvary. It's the greatest love of all. For every good love gives to its own, and Christ gave to you. Christ gave his own dear blood for you. Christ gave his soul for you on Calvary. He poured it out as an offering for sin. And the cross is the crowning proof of God's love. The Gospel of John, chapter 3, verse 16, we know this well. 10 words of divine revelation from the very beginning of time to the ending of all time. God so loved the world that he gave his Son, that whosoever believes in him should not perish, but have everlasting life. Think of that truth. This great God loved us. Who did he love? It says that he loved the world. How did he love? He gave. Well, who did he give? He gave his own Son. Why? That whosoever what? Believeth. And then here's the most important point, shall have. Powerful word there, isn't it? Have. In other words, there's no doubt about it. Shall have everlasting life. See, this is a saving love we're talking about, which is able to save to the uttermost all who come to him. I pray this morning that this great love, if you would only, my friend, let it be tipped, let it be poured, let the love of God inundate your heart, you would realize how great this love is that God has toward you. And if you doubt that love, if you doubt that God loves you, all you have to do is look at the cross. Look at Calvary. Think of that form hanging on that tree, who once was a little baby in a manger, who was given for a very strategic purpose, who was sent into the world to be the Savior of this world, and whose one day the blood that flowed through that little baby would later be shed for the sins of the world. What a love. What a saving love.
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5: 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Because education should form capable people under God, not dependent subjects under bureaucracy.
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12: With SRN News, I'm Mary Rose. The United States has not attacked Iran for a second day, and Tehran says it has also halted attacks. This pause comes amid efforts to resume negotiations on an interim ceasefire deal. The U.S. previously targeted Iranian coastal areas after Iran fired at ships in the vital Strait of Hormuz. Concerns about shipping in the region persist, especially with threats from Iranian-backed Houthi rebels. Now, talks with Oman about safe passage in the Strait of Hormuz are ongoing, with some progress reported. A raging wildfire in southwest France has forced the evacuation of 55,000 more people overnight. This brings the total to 220,000 in one region alone, as flames have crept closer to Bordeaux, France. This is SRN News.
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15: I want you for a moment to think of someone you know that you can't even imagine being a Christian. Maybe it's your father or your mother. Maybe it's your son or your daughter. Maybe it's an angry, contentious neighbor. You're thinking they could never come to believe in Jesus. Oh, they could. Listen to this. No one is beyond the reach of God.

0: God has given us mere humans the opportunity to participate in giving life. A mom and dad bring life into this world with their newborn baby. And as believers, we have the privilege of bringing the message of new life to people as we share Christ. But some folks are not easily persuaded. They're stuck in their sin and don't want to move. Well, today on A New Beginning, Pastor Greg Laurie points out how we can reach the unreachable. It's a part of his series called Refresh.
1: So I want to look for a few moments with you at the greatest revival in human history. And it took place in the city of Nineveh. And of course, the man that God used to bring this revival about was named Jonah. You see, God came to Jonah and he said, I want you to go to the city of Nineveh and I want you to preach the message that I give you to them. And Jonah flat out refused. Why? Nineveh was a wicked city. Nineveh was known for their atrocities and their intense cruelty that they would demonstrate toward their enemies. And Nineveh, the capital of Assyria, they were the avowed enemies of Israel. Therefore, Jonah wanted nothing to do with them. He had no concern for their souls. It didn't concern him that God would judge this nation. In fact, it was his hope that God would judge this nation. So Jonah literally bought a fare on a boat going the opposite direction. Well, that didn't work out so well for him. God set a big storm and then a big fish, and he gave Jonah a big spanking. And there in the belly of the fish, Jonah called out to the Lord. And then God gave him a second chance. Jonah 2:10 says, the Lord spoke to the fish, and it vomited Jonah onto dry land. And the word of the Lord came to Jonah the second time saying, go to Nineveh, that great city, and preach to them the message that I give to you. So here was Jonah now, repentant and regurgitated, righteous and ralphed. He was bleached and beached. He was victorious and vomited. And one more, he was regurgitated and revived. Imagine if you were laying around at the beach in Nineveh and you saw this sight. In comes this massive beast cruising through the water. It comes right to the shore. It opens up its mouth, makes a retching sound, and out rolls Jonah. Ta-da! His skin was probably bleached from the gastric juices in the whale's belly. And here's his message. In 40 days, Nineveh is going to be overthrown. So Jonah has prayed in the belly of the beast. Now he's preached to the city of Nineveh, walking through their streets. What happens next? You need to go now to Jonah chapter 3, verse 5, and we read this amazing story. The people of Nineveh believed God's message from the greatest to the least and declared a fast and put on burlap to show their sorrow. When the king of Nineveh heard what Jonah was saying, he stepped down from his throne and took off his royal robes and dressed himself in burlap and sat on a heap of ashes. And everyone prayed earnestly to God. And when God saw what they had done, how they had put a stop to their evil ways, he changed his mind and did not carry out the destruction he had threatened. This is a stunning turnaround. An entire city filled with thousands of people turn to God en masse, and a revival takes place, and the judgment of God is turned away. It just shows us that no one is beyond the reach of God. I want you for a moment to think of someone you know that you can't even imagine being a Christian. It's hard for you to even picture them holding a Bible and saying something like, praise the Lord. But listen to this. No one is beyond the reach of God. Maybe it's your father or your mother. Maybe it's your son or your daughter. Maybe it's someone you know that gives you a hard time at work. Maybe it's an angry, contentious neighbor. Maybe it's a public figure. You're thinking they could never come to believe in Jesus. Oh, they could. And you need to start praying for them that God will reach them. Again, this was a revival. God told these people 40 days judgment was coming and they repented. God tells us in 2 Chronicles 7:14, if my people which are called by my name will humble themselves and pray and seek my face and turn from their wicked ways, then I will hear from heaven and forgive their sin and heal their land. Listen, if you want to see a revival, just do revival-like things. Don't overly mystify this. Just do those things that you know you should be doing as a follower of Jesus Christ. Let me go back to comparing this to maybe the romance between a man and a woman. You know, when you're first taking a girl out as a guy, you want to make a good impression on her. So you actually shower and your shirt is clean and you show her great respect. And maybe as you pick her up, you open the door of the car for her, and then you go to the restaurant, you pull out the chair for her, you take her to a nice French restaurant, then you get married, and things change a little bit. You still open the door for the car, but you just close it before she's all the way in. You pull the chair out in the restaurant, but you let her fall, and then you point at her and laugh, and you take her to French restaurants. The last one you took her to was, I think it was Jokin's de Box, or the Golden Arches. I don't know, but something's happened. You've sort of slipped away. Go back and do those romantic things again, so to speak, if you want your marriage to be strong. Heard a story about a woman that wanted to divorce her husband in the worst way. She went to an attorney and said, I want to divorce my husband, but I want this to hurt him. I want him to feel a lot of pain. And the attorney said, oh, really? Well, okay. I have a plan for you. He says, for the next 3 months, I want you to smother your husband with affection. Compliment him constantly. Tell him what a great guy he is, how much you care for him. And then when that time has come to an end, you'll drop the divorce papers on him. He won't know what happened. He won't see it coming. It'll even be more painful. She says, I'll do it. And so for the next 3 months, she complimented her husband, affirmed her husband, told her husband how much she loved and appreciated him. And when the 3 months came to a close, the attorney called her and said, all right, let's get this divorce started. She said, divorce? We're going on our second honeymoon. You see, the point is, she did what she probably should have been doing all along. And in the same way in our life as Christians, when we're doing the things we should always be doing every day, getting up and reading the Bible, having a prayer life, being involved in our church, sharing our faith, when we do these things, it fuels the fire of revival and keeps that fire burning. But when we neglect those things, we begin to fade.
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1: Is there somebody that God has called you to reach that you don't want to reach because you have a discomfort talking to a person like that? I've told you before that my mother was married and divorced 7 times, right? And after I became a Christian and a pastor, the Lord spoke to my heart to go back to these husbands of my mother and share the gospel with him. It didn't always go so well. There was one guy who was especially cruel to my mom. He lived in Hawaii. I'll call him Eddie. And he beat my mother and almost killed her. And in fact, one night he knocked her unconscious with a wooden statue. And as I saw her laying on the floor bleeding, I thought my mother had died. She left him after that. And I had a very hard heart toward this man, even after I was an adult. And I was over in Hawaii preaching at the Waikiki Shell. And someone said, Greg, you remember your old dad, Eddie? Yes. He lives right across from the Waikiki Shell. And you know what? He's not doing well. His health is failing. if you'd like to say something to him. I said, I'm good. I don't want to say anything to him. And I felt directed by the Lord to go meet with him. So I took my wife, Kathy, over there, and we sat in his tiny little apartment. He used to live in a beautiful palatial home. And there he was, in great pain, obviously, not doing well in life. And I told him what Christ had done for me and how he had changed me. And I said, I would like to invite you to come over here, just across the street, basically, and hear me speak. And he said, no, I can drive you over if you like it. No, he wanted nothing to do with it. So I thought, see, that's why I don't even try to reach these guys. But then there was another guy my mom married named Oscar Laurie. He adopted me. And I always loved this man because he treated me as a father should treat a son. But my mom left him. In fact, she left him and we flew over to Hawaii when she married Eddie. So I was getting out of school in New Jersey and the car was packed up with our suitcases. And I said, where are we going? She said, Hawaii. I said, where's dad? She said, he's not coming. And I didn't see him for the rest of my childhood. But after I was a young pastor, I sought him out, found him living in New Jersey. And I said, let's get some lunch together. He said, oh no, come to my home. We'd like to, you know, get to see you and know you again. And I'll introduce you to my new wife, Barbara. So I took the train out with Kathy and our oldest son, Christopher, to New Jersey there, Red Bank, New Jersey. And he was waiting at the station and I remembered him immediately. And before I knew it, I was calling him dad again. And one night we were sitting at the table and his wife made us a beautiful Italian meal. She said to me, Greg, tell me how you became a Christian. And then how did you become a minister? And as I shared my story, my dad was just staring at me, not really responding. Oh, by the way, I left out something. He used to be an attorney. So I felt like I was standing before a judge giving my testimony. And I didn't seem like it was going very well. Another thing I left out was my father had just had a heart attack only a short time before and was having serious heart problems and even blacked out at the wheel of his car. And so he was on a restricted diet and he was exercising a lot. So he's listening. I tell my story of how I came to Christ. And then the dinner was done and Oscar, my father who adopted me, said, Greg, let's walk in the morning. I said, okay. He knocked on the door of my room at 6 o'clock in the morning, New Jersey time, 3 o'clock in the morning, California time. I was still pretty groggy. And as we're walking along in the park, he says, Greg, I was listening very carefully to what you said last night. And I said, yeah. And he said, I would like to give my life to Jesus Christ. Boy, did I wake up fast. It was like a double espresso. I said, well, Dad, maybe you don't understand what I said. Let me go over it again. And I went over it again. He says, yes, I want Jesus to come into my life. And I said, well, what we need to do is pray. And he drops to his knees. We're in the middle of a park. We're just walking at this point. He drops to his knees. I wasn't going to get on my knees, but since he was on his knees, I got on my knees and I led him in this prayer. And Christ came into his life and he lived 15 more years, got involved in the church, was a leader in his church. Amazing. Amazing story. But, you know, I didn't really want to reach these men that my mother was married to, but I had to leave my comfort zone and go to them. Maybe there's someone like that that you're thinking of right now that you need to reach. Well, bringing this message to a close, God gave a second chance to Nineveh, and God loves to give second chances. The Lord does not want to bring judgment, but we know this. Every nation's days are numbered. Every great world empire that has been on this planet, they had a beginning, a middle, and an end. And the same will happen to the United States of America in God's timing. But here's what we're praying for. One more great spiritual awakening. Maybe two more. Maybe three or four more. That's up to the Lord. But our job, our mission is similar to Jonah. We are to proclaim the good news and tell people that there is a God who loves them. It's a message of mercy, but it is also a message that says there's judgment if we reject that mercy. Classic example, John 3:16 offers both the forgiveness and the ramifications of not accepting that forgiveness. Jesus says, for God so loved the world, he gave his only begotten son, And whosoever believes in him should not perish, but have everlasting life. So here's the message of love, for God so loved the world that he gave. Here's the message of judgment. Whoever believes in him should not perish. So if I don't believe in him, I'll perish. If I don't believe in him, I'll face the judgment of God. Romans 6:23 is similar. First, there's a message of judgment. The wages of sin is death. But then the loving offer of forgiveness. But the gift of God is eternal life through Jesus Christ our Lord. Years ago, I was walking down the street in Hawaii. Now, I was a young pastor at this point. The guy was holding a sign. It said, the wages of sin is death. And he was yelling to the people, God hates you and God will judge you. And I watched this guy for a few minutes and I thought, he's misrepresenting the Lord. So I walked up to him and I said, excuse me. And he's still yelling, God hates you and he'll judge you. Excuse me. Yeah, what? What do you want? You know, why don't you put the rest of that verse? It is true that it says the wages of sin is death, but the rest of it says, but the gift of God is eternal life through Jesus Christ our Lord. Then he told me God was going to judge me. Well, he was misrepresenting God. Yes, it is true judgment can come, but it's also true that Jesus Christ took the judgment of God on the cross of Calvary in our place. So we don't have to face it. God spared Nineveh. God extended mercy to Nineveh. A spiritual awakening happened in Nineveh. One person put it this way, quote, if God could bring a mighty revival in Nineveh with no better representative than Jonah and no more gospel than he preached in their streets, he can surely do the same thing for America, end quote. Jesus actually validated the story of Jonah. And he said, as Jonah was 3 days and three nights in the whale, so will the Son of Man be 3 days and three nights on the heart of the earth. Here's what Christ was saying. Just as Jonah was in the belly of that beast, so I, the Son of God, will be crucified on a cross and I'll rise again from the dead. He validated the story and used it as a picture of his own death and resurrection. Listen, Jesus died for you. Jesus absorbed God's judgment that you should have absorbed and that I should have absorbed, and he died in my place. Again, God loved you so much, he gave his only begotten son, and whoever believes in him should not perish, but have everlasting life. Have you asked Christ to come into your life? Have you asked him to forgive you of your sin? Do you have the hope right now that you will go to heaven when you die? If not, wouldn't you like to have it right now? Have you been running from God like Jonah? That needs to stop. Stop running from him and run to him. If you've never asked Jesus into your life, you can do it right here, right now. So if you want your sin forgiven, if you want to know that you'll go to heaven when you die, if you want Jesus Christ to be your Savior and your Lord and your friend, why don't you just pray this prayer after me? Pray these words, Lord Jesus, I know that I am a sinner. I'm sorry for that sin. I turn from it now, and I choose to follow you from this moment forward. Thank you for hearing this prayer and answering this prayer. In Jesus' name I pray. Amen.

0: 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And if you've just prayed that prayer, first of all, we want to be the first to welcome you into the family of God. 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
0: Well, Pastor Greg, George Whitfield's story is told in this new movie, A Great Awakening, which we're making available to our listeners right now. He was an itinerant evangelist in the 18th century. He traveled throughout the 13 colonies preaching the gospel. And for 30 years, he did this. I'm thinking you and old George might have had a lot to talk about.
8: Yes. Well, yeah, there's some similarities between us. You know, I didn't have a voice like his, that's for sure. His voice was so powerful, he could be heard in person by 25,000 people without amplification. I can't even imagine that. You know, there was one year we were doing a Harvest Crusade, and for some reason, the sound went out. Well, we found out later what it was. Someone unplugged the PA system. It was as simple as that. No. They unplugged it. But anyway, So I'm in the middle of preaching. In fact, I'm at the end of my message, getting ready to give the invitation, and the sound goes off, and I thought I'll speak anyway. No one could hear me. No one. It was so hard. But I think of George Whitfield and that booming voice that God gave him. But George was called to be an evangelist. I'm called to do the same. An evangelist is someone that proclaims the gospel and calls people to Christ. And I think it's an important role in the church. In more contemporary times, Billy Graham is the name that comes to mind as the great evangelist that God used in our nation. Well, go back a few years, in fact, go back a lot of years to the 1700s, and the Billy Graham of his day, George Whitfield, reached people. In fact, he was so effective, they had no media except for print media, of course, the newspaper. But somehow, George Whitfield, because of his endless preaching and his tireless proclamation of the gospel, was able to reach 80% of the colonial population. That's a lot of people. Pretty much everybody knew his name. But the main thing that Whitfield wanted to emphasize was not his name, but the name that is above all names, the name of Jesus Christ. So you need to know this story. And we have it available for you in this amazing new film called A Great Awakening. 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You're going to love this. 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So get your copy of A Great Awakening for your gift of any size. Dave, tell him more about that.
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5: Then they cried to the Lord in their trouble, and He delivered them from their distress. 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
6: Good afternoon, friends. This is Pastor Ron Macciola welcoming you to another edition of Prayer Connection. I'm glad you've had an opportunity this morning to go to church, to be with the people of God, to sing the song of the Lord, and to hear the word of the Lord. I have a great hymn entitled Face to Face. This hymn came about because of a rocking chair, a jar of jelly, and a timely coincidence. Grant Colfax Tuller was so named because he was born in 1869 when Ulysses S. Grant and Schuyler Colfax were president and vice president of the United States. He was raised by an austere set of relatives, his mother having died when he was 2, and he spent his youth working in woolen mills and shoe stores. When he was 19, he was converted at a Methodist camp meeting and eventually became the music leader for evangelistic campaigns and a successful music publisher. One Sunday in the late 1890s, Grant was leading the music for a revival in Rutherford, New Jersey. After spending the afternoon in visitation, he returned to the pastor's house where Reverend and Mrs. Charles Meade had spread leftovers on the table so everyone could make a hurried supper before the evening service. A nearly empty jar of jelly was on the table, and knowing how Grant loved jelly, it was passed straight to him. "So, this is all for me, is it?" he said, smiling. The little phrase, "all for me," prompted an idea. He rose, went over the piano, and on the spot composed the words and melody of a hymn entitled, "All for Me the Savior Suffered." All for me, He bled and died. Reverend Meade reportedly sang it at church that very night. The next morning, Grant received a packet of poems in the mail from Mrs. Frank A. Breck. Among them was a poem that said, "Face to face with Christ my Savior. Face to face, what will it be?" As Grant read and reread the poem, he realized that the words perfectly fit the music he had written the day before. He sensed the hand of God in this quote-unquote coincidence and discarded his own poem, replaced it with the one by Mrs. Breck. Carrie Elizabeth Breck was a homemaker and mother of 5 in Portland, Oregon, who wrote hymns in the midst of housework. "I penciled verses under all conditions," she once explained, "over a mending basket with a baby on my arm, and sometimes even when sweeping or washing dishes, my mind moved in poetic meter." Frail in health, however, she often recorded her poems in a notebook while resting in her favorite rocking

0: share here is face-to-face. Face-to-face with Christ my Savior, face-to-face, what will it be when with rapture I behold him, Jesus Christ who died for me? Face-to-face I shall behold him, far beyond the starry sky. Face-to-face in all his glory, I shall see him by and by. Only faintly now I see him, with the darkening veil between, but a blessed day is coming when his glory shall be seen. Face to face I shall behold him, far beyond the starry sky. Face to face in all his glory, I shall see him by and by. What rejoicing in his presence, when our banished grief and pain, when the crooked ways are straightened and the dark things shall be plain. Face to face I shall behold him, far beyond the starry sky. Face to face in all his glory, I shall see him by and by. Face to face, oh blissful moment, face to face to see and know. Face to face with my Redeemer, Jesus Christ, who loves me so. Face to face I shall behold him, far beyond the starry sky. Face to face in all his glory, I shall see him by and by. Isn't that great, friends? Keep your eyes on the Lord. Even though things are tough right now, see what he will be able to do in incredible timing in your life. Face to face, keep that coming as you go through this day. This devotional is called Make a New Commitment. My spirit will not always strive. If by rebellion you resist my overtures, I will release you to your own way, and you may walk alone if that is your choice. I have made free will a gift, and I will not violate your right to follow your own desires. Better not to start to follow me than to be a deserter. Nothing can compensate for the loss of my favor. The beggar at the rich man's gate fared better in afterlife than the master of the house, for he was escorted by angels to the comfort of paradise. Life is fleeting, and the rewards are sure, whether good or bad. The end is in my hands, the preparation in yours. Do not compromise your victory by moments of denial. These may not be recognized as such except under the light of the Spirit's discerning. You can fail me 1,000 times and be unaware unless you are sensitive and open to the convincing work of the Holy Spirit. Belshazzar was pleased with himself until he heard the words of the handwriting on the wall. Uzzah thought to do good when he steadied the ark and forfeited his life by his act of disobedience. Only my word and my spirit can hold your soul in purity, and so you must continually expose your own spirit to their influence. To abide in Christ is to abide in holiness, and there is no other way. To abide in good works is not enough. To abide in good intentions is to fail. To rely on your own intellect is certain disaster. To trust me as a little child trusts his father is the only safe way. Have I asked so hard a thing? To pride, it is hard. To love, it is easy. Let me melt your heart anew, and let me restore your spiritual vitality. I have waited for you with patience, but I beg you to turn to me speedily, for truly the hour is late and much remains unfinished. Make a new commitment, and I will bestow a fresh anointing, and we shall rejoice together beyond anything in the past. Rise up, for the laborers are few. Oh, friends, trust the Lord. Heed his warning to you this morning. Let the Lord guide and guard your heart. Let's pray and seek the Lord for renewed hearts to obey him. Ezekiel 36:26-27. I will give you a new heart and put a new spirit in you. I will remove from you your heart of stone and give you a heart of flesh. And I will put my spirit in you and move you to follow my decrees and be careful to keep my laws. O Father, hear us on behalf of people who are discouraged and have drifted away from you. Some have been enticed by the world, while others feel they have been wounded by the church. However they may have strayed from you, we ask that they will come to life again. We too have known the misery of a stony heart. With genuine humility, we pray for them that you would fulfill your ancient promise to change hearts of stone. Cause your spirit to come upon us so all may become eager to obey you as never before. Mark 12:30-31 says this, love the Lord your God with all your heart and with all your soul and with all your mind and with all your strength. The second is this, love your neighbor as yourself. There is no commandment greater than these. O Father, imprint this command on our hearts as a promise, as a destiny, as a certain hope. We shall love God. We shall love our neighbors. Yet we are dismayed to find the conflicting loyalties divide the affections of our hearts. Our souls are tainted with things you hate. Our minds are compromised with falsehoods. Our strength is wasted on lesser things. Even though we have failed to love you as you desire, we ask that you would enable and empower us to love as never before. So we pray that many would be encouraged by the genuine love of Christ-following neighbors, for the Holy Spirit to empower us to love God and to love people. We seek you now, Lord, on behalf of university students. Psalm 71:17 says this, since my youth, O God, you have taught me, and to this day I declare your marvelous deeds. Father, we pray for students to follow Christ, for the truth to be proclaimed in settings that are often hostile or cynical toward matters of faith. We pray for students to make wise decisions and shape their careers and ambitions to fulfill God's global purposes. We pray for strong leadership among Christian groups on campuses, for the evidence of movements of prayer and mission mobilization. We seek you now to restore our families. Malachi 4:6 says this, he will turn the hearts of the fathers to their children and the hearts of the children to their fathers, or else I will come and strike the land with a curse. Oh, Jesus, turn our hearts to our elders in order that we might receive the heritage and life lessons they can impart to us. Renew our hearts for the coming generation, that we would aspire to see them walk in the fullness of your blessing. Since our father Abraham's day, we have known your heart's desire to make your people to become a blessing to all peoples of the earth. Hold back from striking the land with a curse. Instead, make your people, parents, and children together to be a blessing to our city and nation. John 4:16-32 says this. He said to her, go call your husband and come here. They went out of the city and were coming to him, and they were saying to the woman, we have heard of ourselves and know that this one is indeed the Savior of the world. There are many women like this in our city, divorced more than once, separated from loved ones and without hope. You told her to summon the men who had once been married to her, and when they came, you spoke to them. What did you say? You must have spoken words of life since they welcomed you as the Savior of the world. We pray that you would bring together the shattered pieces of many families in our city. Confront them with your healing grace. Bring your saving life to whole families. We pray for God to heal the wounded hearts of parents and children who are alienated from each other. For Jesus to reveal himself as the wonderful counselor, bringing peace in many homes. We seek you on behalf of law enforcement and judges. Psalm 106:3 says this, blessed are they who maintain justice, who constantly do what is right. We pray for godly wisdom and Christ-like integrity, for physical and emotional protection, for courage and blessing for their families. We pray that they will become agents of God's hand to resist evil and bring an environment in which heaven's justice can increase. We thank you for that, Lord. And now we seek you to satisfy spiritual hunger. Psalm 107, 4 through 6 and 8 through 9. Some wandered in desert wastelands. They were hungry and thirsty, and their lives ebbed away. Then they cried out to the Lord in their trouble, and he delivered them from their distress. Let them give thanks to the Lord for his unfailing love and his wonderful deeds for men, for he satisfies the thirsty and fills the hungry with good things. Many people have never tasted or even dared to imagine the feast of life in you, Lord. They may not be aware that they are hungry and thirsty to know you. They may never have cried out to you for help, and so we come to you on their behalf. Open the way for them to experience the abundant life of Christ. Surprise them and satisfy them with good things. Fill them with eternal life that begins right now. Luke 15, 17 through 18 says this. When he came to his senses, he said, "How many of my father's hired men have food to spare? And here I am starving to death. I will set out and go back to my father." Oh, in the wisdom of your mercy, allow difficult circumstances to reveal the emptiness of self-sufficient lives. May those far from you become nauseous with their sin. Cause them to recall something good about you and turn their attention toward you. And when they turn toward you, meet them at that moment. Reveal your steady fatherly love. Summon them home with hope that you will restore their lives to something better than they have ever imagined. So we pray for people to recognize the emptiness of life apart from the goodness of God's house, for prodigals to come home. We seek you now on behalf of news and media workers. Zechariah 8:16 says this, "These are the things you are to do. Speak the truth to each other and render true and sound judgment." We pray for people throughout the industries of broadcast and print media to come to know Jesus personally, that attitudes of cynicism will be changed, for those who love Christ to be strengthened in wisdom, for a growing emphasis on that which carries virtue and conveys the values of Christ's kingdom in their work. We seek you now to reveal your glory among your people. Isaiah 61 through 3. "Arise, shine, for your light has come, and the glory of the Lord has risen upon you. For behold, darkness will cover the earth, and deep darkness the peoples. But the Lord will rise upon you, and his glory will appear upon you. Nations will come to your light, and kings to the brightness of your rising." Oh, the flickering flames of our own goodness will never dispel the shadow of spiritual darkness that engulfs our community. Bring on your reviving, exposing light like the rising of the sun. Prepare us to become worthy reflectors of your beauty. Rise like a slow coming dawn upon us so that a great reflected glory will overwhelm the murky dullness of our city. Draw men and women and children to your brightness. John 17:22 says this, "I have given them the glory that you gave me, that they may be one as we are one." If this statement was not in the Bible, we would have thought it blasphemy to touch, much less to wear, the glory of Jesus. But your purpose is clear, that we would carry the beauty and power, the brilliance and the substance of who you really are. Confirm and mature this awesome gift of imparted glory, Lord. May the shining uniqueness of your character be displayed in our city by those who name you as Lord. Unite your churches in our city so that together we become a spectacle of many people following one magnificent person. So we pray. We pray for the justice, mercy, and holiness of Jesus to be seen in his people. For Christians to reflect the integrity and character of Jesus in the marketplace. That different churches would support and honor each other in displays of tangible unity. We pray on behalf of homeless people. Psalm 107:41 says this, "But he lifted the needy out of their affliction and increased their families like flocks." Oh, we pray for immediate relief, for shelter, food, and health care, that Christ will restore hope for the future, for wise counsel and trustworthy friendship, for protection from the risks of life on the streets, for employment, housing, and restored family life. And so now, Lord, we seek you to revive our passion to worship. Psalm 70:40 says this, "But may all who seek you rejoice and be glad in you. May those who love your salvation always say, 'Let God be exalted.'" We love your salvation. You have saved our souls from destruction. We rejoice when you save our families from falling apart. You are lifting our minds from depression and despair. You are preserving us for a day of even greater salvation. We love the relentless way that you save us. You deserve far more than an occasional thank you from a few. Oh, fill our city with the lasting gratitude toward you. Our hearts desire for you to be greatly known, undeniably revealed, fastly followed, and lavishly honored. And so with one voice we cry, let God be exalted in our lives. May Jesus Christ be exalted as the Savior of the world. Luke 10:21 says this, "At that time, Jesus, full of joy through the Holy Spirit, said, 'I praise you, Father, Lord of heaven and earth. Lord Jesus, you worship the Father with passionate gladness. We long to worship with the same joy that gave you such great delight. Open our eyes to see what pleases the Father. May the Holy Spirit fill us in the same way that he filled you, so that we can be a people overflowing with joyful praise to the Father. So we pray for joy to be restored to believers who struggle with depression, that God would be openly praised by his people, for Christians to worship with joy in the power of the Holy Spirit. And now we pray on behalf of laborers. Psalm 128, 1 and 2 says, "Blessed are all who fear the Lord, who walk in his ways. You will eat the fruit of your labor. Blessings and prosperity will be yours." Oh, we pray that God will reveal the dignity and honor of doing work as unto Christ, that workplaces would be a setting for safety, joy, and friendship, for workers to be treated with justice and dignity, for continued employment in the changing global economy, for many to follow Christ and serve him openly in the workplace with co-laborers. And now, friends, as you face this week, we pray a simple prayer. Lord, make me an instrument of your peace. Where there is hatred, let me sow love. Where there is injury, pardon. Where there is discord, unity. Where there is doubt, faith. Where there is error, truth. Where there is despair, hope. Where there is sadness, joy. Where there is darkness, light. O Divine Master, grant that I may not so much seek to be consoled as to console, to be understood as to understand, to be loved as to love. For it is in giving that we receive, it is in pardoning that we are pardoned. It is in dying that we are born to eternal life. So friends, as you and I head off this week, let's go with God and he will go with us. Remember, never will he leave you. Never will he forsake you. And now, beloved, the Lord bless you and the Lord keep you. The Lord make his face shine upon you and be gracious to you. The Lord turn his face toward you and give you peace. This is my prayer for you. Until we see each other next week, may God richly bless you, my beloved.
1: 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Don't just pray when you feel like it. Have an appointment with the Lord and keep it. Until next time, it is our prayer that God both keep you and use you for His glory.

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6: Hi, I'm Mark Finley with Hope Lives 365. When Shadrach, Meshach, and Abednego would not bow down to the golden image that Nebuchadnezzar set up, they were thrown into a burning fiery furnace. Now get this. A universal world leader, Nebuchadnezzar, has a universal decree that anyone that would not bow down would be thrown into the fire. Here is a death decree. Why wouldn't they bow down? It was a violation of the commandments of God. They were thrown into the furnace, burning fiery furnace. Nebuchadnezzar looks in there, and he sees not three men, but verse 25, Daniel 3, I see four men loose walking in the midst. The form of the fourth is like the Son of God. Jesus Christ protected his people in that crisis, and he protects his people today in every crisis.
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2: SRN News, I'm Mary Rose. The U.S. has not attacked Iran for a second day, and Tehran says it has also halted attacks. This pause comes amid efforts to resume negotiations on an interim ceasefire deal. The U.S. previously targeted Iranian coastal areas after Iran fired at ships in the vital Strait of Hormuz. Concerns about shipping in the region persist, especially with threats from Iranian-backed Houthi rebels. Talks with Oman about safe passage in the Strait of Hormuz are ongoing. A raging wildfire in southwest France has forced the evacuation of 55,000 more people overnight. This brings the total to 220,000 in one region alone as flames have crept closer to Bordeaux. Authorities in the Gironde region issued evacuation orders Sunday for five more localities southwest of the city. This is SRN News.
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I'm Pastor Marcus Small. Thank you for tuning in today. Now, please join us for the message titled, Grace with God, Malignancy Without God, Part 1. Titus chapter 3, verses 1 through 3. And this is how it reads. Remind them to be submissive to rulers and authorities. To be obedient, to be ready for every good work, to speak evil of no one, to avoid quarreling, to be gentle, and to show perfect courtesy toward all people. For we ourselves were once foolish, disobedient, led astray, slaves to various passions and pleasures, passing our days in malice and envy, hated by others and hating one another. This is what Paul is saying to the church at Crete. Grace with God, malignancy without God. Young people, they yearn to be older, and older people yearn for the days of youth. The thought of getting older for many young people is that they will be able to do their own thing without restraint. That's what they want. They want to be able to do their own thing without restraint. Many young people tell their parents they can't wait until they turn 18 so that they can do what they want and not be told what to do. They believe that they will not have to listen to anyone, no authority, and that they will be free to do just as they please. However, the young people fail to understand they have no money.